0: level best not to do that unless somebody's very injured. You are really all about finding them a next great home, and people right. can do that with you.
1: Right. Because we believe in not second chances, but third, fourth, fifth, sixth, seventh. We give lots of chances.

0: So he's living out there with these eyes that are very painful. His corneas were about to rupture, and he had no sight left, so there was no saving his eyes. So we did have to remove his eyes, but he was, you know, skin and bones. I don't know how he survived out there blind, you know, trying to protect himself and find food and water. It's amazing. And yet he's so sweet. He's the sweetest, happy dog. It's like he has no clue that he has this horrific thing happening to him, because he's like, wow, I have a full bowl of water and a full bowl of food, and I have people being nice to me. This is great.
1: I think Mr. Wonderful is the greatest example of your mission in its entirety. And it is to be able to care for dogs wherever they're at. And that can look like any number of things, including an animal that's been lost in the woods and is blind. And you take care of these horrible medical needs. Some of the recent posts that you've done, especially around the 4th of July, just were absolutely heartbreaking. But you're doing the work. You're doing amazing things. And ultimately, for the animals, you are finding them good, safe homes and places to spend there forever. That's amazing, Amy. Thank you so much for all you do.
0: Thank you for that. I appreciate that. You're going to make me cry. So I'm going to quick pivot. Anyway, we also, for our dogs that you might, you know, really hesitate to give a second chance to or give them a try in your home, we have a staycation. We have three different levels. We have the staycation where you can take a dog home for a week and try them out, see how they are. Or you can take them for a weekend or just overnight or just for a day even. You know, try out one of our dogs that seem like they might have an issue, because you get them home and they're a completely different dog. They're just not doing well in a shelter, so they don't show well. Yeah. You know, they're stressed, and you get them home and they're this incredible best friend.
1: Yeah. I recently took a dog for a walk. She wasn't particularly personable to me, but she just kept getting sent on these walks. And ultimately, she got so used to the concept of humans because her situation was unknown and how her human interaction was. And the next thing you know, she meets a pair of kids, and she had been marked as no kids. She met these kids and she was like, you're my destiny. And it was just this miraculous, like she became a different dog in an instant. And that's the kind of opportunity that you offer pets and humans, is to find their destiny
0: right
1: together. So
0: yeah, let's just figure it out, because we can't figure it out if they're just stuck in a kennel. And even if you don't decide to keep the dog after a staycation, it's still a win for all of us, because you can then provide us with information about how they did that we wouldn't necessarily know. It's a great way to try out a dog.
1: I love it. It's another form of volunteerism too. So
0: right.
1: I'm talking to Amy Hines from Hines 57 Pet Rescue and Transport. And before we go, we have talked about donations. We have talked about volunteerism. We've talked about ways to help volunteers and ways to adopt. And all of that, again, Amy, is at your website.
0: Right. At Hines57.com.
1: Awesome.
0: And if you forget how to spell Hines, look at your ketchup bottle.
1: That's right. Well, Amy, again, thank you so much for all you and your entire crew of both employees and volunteers do for the community, especially Dallas County.
0: Thank you.
1: Amy Hines has been my guest. Really, I can't say enough good things about her and the rescue. So please, Hines57 Pet Rescue and Transport, help if you can, adopt if you can. 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

0: What is success doing in your life? Is it increasing your praise, or is it increasing your pride? Perhaps you will find yourself saying there is too much pride and too little praise in this heart of mine.
1: Welcome to Open the Bible Weekend with Pastor Colin Smith. I'm Steve Hiller. Glad you've joined us. And Colin, we may have some listening today who can say, you know, I can relate to that. And as we began looking at last time, with success often comes a subtle test.
2: Yeah, that's right. And subtle is the key word. You see, when a test is obvious, it's not difficult for us to face up to it. When we are finding that our backs are against the wall, boy, I need to pray. I really need to trust the Lord at this moment in my life.
1: Yeah.
2: But you know, when things are going well and when we're blessed with success, it's easy to lose the sense of our own dependence upon God. It's easy to become self-satisfied and even to become arrogant. And that's where the subtle test begins.
1: Yeah, and that's what we're going to look at in today's message. So if you can, join us in Deuteronomy chapter 8 as we continue the subtle test of success. Here is Pastor Colin.
0: Here is the subtle test of success. That if we forget the Lord, when His blessing comes into our lives, we get the sense that somehow this came from our hand, that it came from our strength. And so Moses says, now, when you come in to experience the abundant blessing of the Lord, be careful. It's like a big danger sign. Watch out. Because when God blesses you, you are going to go into one of these two circles. It'll either be one or otherwise, verse 12, it will be the other. See, what this means for us, folks, is something like this. When you move into that new home, there is a temptation that you will face. When you graduate with that degree, there is a spiritual danger for you to overcome. If your salary moves from 5 figures to 6 figures, there is a subtle test that you will face. You cannot avoid it. These things are all good gifts from God's hand. And if they are received, they are to be welcomed, they are to be celebrated, and we are to remember that the blessing comes from the Lord. But Moses says to us, be careful. Be on your guard. Because every blessing from the hand of God carries within it the subtle test of success. See, this is counterintuitive. It is the opposite of what we normally think. It is instinctive for us to think that the time that is dangerous to your faith is when you're sick. But actually, what Moses is saying, be very careful when you're well. That's the time you're more likely to forget the Lord. You'll pray when you're sick. The time of your greatest testing may not be when you lost the job, but when you gained the job. The time you are most likely to grow cold in your walk with the Lord is not when your stocks are going down, but when your stocks are going up. Students, if you are getting straight A's, you may be in greater danger of spiritual pride. Satan may be more active in tempting you right there than if you got a B or a C. See, this is why Moses is saying, be really careful, because whenever you are granted success, and that is a good and a wonderful thing, it carries within it the subtle test of spiritual pride. By the way, remember this when you are tempted to envy someone. In fact, you would not be the best steward of it, and that it may be God's kindness and mercy that is keeping you protected from the ravages of this kind of temptation. From everyone who has much, much will be demanded. And from the one to whom much has been entrusted, much will be, from him much will be asked or required. I think with great sadness about a man that I knew in London. He told me one evening, I remember the joy in his

0: face. He was just in his early 30s. And he said to me, Pastor, he said, he'd been headhunted and given a job in the City of London, and overnight, he tripled his salary. And he said to me, Pastor, he said, something wonderful's happened. Oh, it's just the blessing of God, he said, just the blessing of God. Over the next few months, I saw him change. Within a year, he had denied his faith, he had left his young wife and two young children. Satan got him, and all it took was an increase in his salary. All it took. He forgot the Lord. He began to say in verse 17, my strength and my power have produced this wealth for me. He felt strong, and it destroyed him. C.S. Lewis puts it like this. He says, one of Satan's greatest tactics is that he causes a man to feel that he is making his way in the world when all the time the reality is that the world is making its way in him. Let's pause here for a moment longer. Success can destroy a generation if we forget the Lord. You know, this scripture here in Deuteronomy chapter 8, I think could be written as a banner over the boomer generation, my generation, the 78 million of us born between 1946 and 1964. I was watching a documentary by Tom Brokaw, who, of course, wrote the book on the greatest generation, the earlier generation, now focusing his interest and attention on analyzing the dynamics of the boomer generation, largest generation ever. And we have enjoyed, as a generation, greater wealth than any other generation, period. But from Woodstock on, in large measure, we have forgotten the Lord. As we have amassed great wealth, we have said, my strength and the power of my hand has done this. Os Guinness has this perceptive comment. He says, you know, rebellion against God does not begin with the clenched fist of atheism, but rather with the self-satisfied heart for whom thank you is redundant. The lives of those who feel no need to give thanks to God. In large measure, that is the story of this generation, is it not? More than that, success can destroy a church if we forget the Lord. Think about this. There is a subtle test that comes to a church when it grows and when ministry begins to expand. When a church grows, other churches want to know how it happened. What was the secret of your success? Books get written, seminars go on the road. The church begins to say, look what we were able to do. And Satan runs rampant. Have you not seen this? A few weeks ago, I asked you to join me in prayer for two things, God's protection and God's provision. We need his protection because we are experiencing his blessing. Here we are on the countdown, about to open two new sites. And if Moses was here, he would stand on this platform and he would say to us, be careful. Be careful. Do not forget the Lord your God. And whatever you do, don't be tempted for one moment to say, my power or the strength of my hand has done this. So success can destroy a church.
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0: I was ordained in Charlotte Chapel, wonderful church in Edinburgh. It was the largest Baptist church in Scotland. And do you know what I mean when I say at least some of the members were very aware that it was the largest Baptist church in Scotland? And my pastor, Derek Prime, was very sensitive to the temptation that that involved. And he used to say very regularly something like this. He would say, remember that the life of the church is the blessing of God. And if God were to shut off that blessing, any church would dwindle to nothing before you even knew it. Is that true? It's true. He's right. The blessing of God. Now, here's my question then. Since the blessing of God will lead you into one of two circles, it will either lead you into a circle of praise or it will lead you into a circle of pride, my question then is, what is success doing in your life? Is it increasing your praise or is it increasing your pride? And maybe you will find as you look into your own heart, as I ask you to search your heart, as I have again been seeking to search mine, perhaps you will find yourself saying there is too much pride and too little praise in this heart of mine. Now that then leads to the question where we detect pride. How do you break out of the circle of pride? How do you get back into the circle of praise? How do you break that pattern of thought that takes credit to yourself for what you have accomplished in your life? Look with me at verse 17 and 18. You see, Moses is describing in verse 17 the person who's locked into the circle of pride. You may say to yourself, my power and the strength of my hands have produced this wealth for me, verse 17. Now, verse 18, but, now you see, here's a transition. Here's how you break out of the circle of pride, but remember the Lord your God, for it is He who gives you the ability to produce wealth and so confirms the covenant which He swore to your forefathers as it is today. Now, Moses is just making this obvious point, isn't he? You say it was my strength that did this. You say it was the power of my hand that did this. And Moses is simply saying, well, where did you get the strength? Who gave power to your hand? Where do you think that came from? Who gave you the skills that built that successful business? Who gave you the mind that was able to discern these truths? Who gave you the strength that achieved your success? The book of Daniel, there is a story that really is a wonderful illustration of what Moses is speaking about here. It tells us in Daniel chapter 4 about Nebuchadnezzar, a king who accomplished extraordinary things. And one day, you can read it in Daniel chapter 4 and verse 30, King Nebuchadnezzar was out there walking on the roof of his royal palace in Babylon. And he's looking over these wonders of the ancient world. And he says this, it's recorded in the scripture. He says, strutting on the roof, he says, is this not the great Babylon that I have built by my mighty power and for the glory of my majesty? That is what Nebuchadnezzar said on the roof of his own palace. And the Bible says that while Nebuchadnezzar was actually saying this, before the words were off his tongue, God spoke. And Nebuchadnezzar, in a moment, lost his mind. He became completely mad. The Bible tells us that for a time after that, he was away from the palace, away from the people. He ate grass, lived with the animals in the field. And can you picture this? His hair grew like the feathers of an eagle, and his nails became like the claws of a bird. Can you imagine how desperate that man became? And he gives us his testimony. This man had been strutting on the roof and saying, "Look at what I've done." He says that after a time in this dreadful condition, he says, "I, Nebuchadnezzar, raised my eyes towards heaven and my sanity was restored. And then I praised the Most High God. Everything he does is right, and those who walk in pride, he is able to humble." See, Nebuchadnezzar, you're saying it's the strength of your hand that's done this? Boy, apart from the mercy of God, you haven't even got a mind that can put two thoughts together. Luther has a lovely picture here. He says this. I find it helpful to think about it. He says, God uses our effort as a mask under which he blesses us. That makes you think, doesn't it? God uses your effort, all the effort you put into your work and all your skills, all your gifts, all your abilities, God uses all of that as a mask under which he blesses us. You see, people see what you've accomplished. People see the mask. They see what's on the outside. They see the mask. They say, "Well, you're very gifted. You're very talented. How much he's accomplished." But Luther says, if you are very wise, you will know that that's just a mask. And that underneath it, the real explanation of the good that has happened in your life does not lie ultimately in your talent and your gift and your effort and your success, but in the blessing of God that has come to you, without which you would be nothing. And so he says God blesses us sometimes through our efforts, sometimes without our efforts, never from our efforts, and always because of his mercy. Matthew Henry has this lovely comment. He says, "Only God can say, 'I am who I am.' All the rest of us have to say, 'By the grace of God, I am who I am.'" And then he says this. I'll just read this quote to you here. I love the way Matthew Henry puts it. He's writing from a past century, as you'll understand from his wording here. He says, "When we have got it, we must not say it was the might of our hand that got it. We must own that it was God who gave us the power to get it. And therefore in him, we must give thanks and praise and consecrate the use of it." To him, we must consecrate the use of it. See, the New Testament puts it like this in the form of a very simple question. What do you have that you did not receive? That's the question. 1 Corinthians 4 and verse 7. Really, what do you have that you did not receive? And you see, that takes us to the heart of the gospel, doesn't it? You are justified freely by God's grace through the redemption that comes by Jesus Christ. God presented him as a sacrifice of atonement, bearing your sins on the cross, shedding his blood. And so Paul says, when he explains how we are saved, he says in Romans in chapter 3, well, there where is boasting? And he says it's excluded, obviously, because we are redeemed not by the strength of our hands, not by our gifts or our intelligence or by our effort, but by the shed blood of our Lord and Savior, Jesus Christ. One story and then we're through. Carl F.H. Henry was an extraordinarily gifted man. Many of you will have heard his name. His brilliant mind and his wise judgment were used by God, perhaps more than any other person, in shaping the evangelicalism of the second half of the 20th century. Carl Henry, who is with the Lord now, was a man of extraordinary scholarship. He was a prolific author. He was involved in the founding of Fuller Seminary, had influence in the seminary we love at Trinity. director of Christianity Today, late in Dr. Henry's life, Dr. Don Carson conducted an interview with him. And the interview really covered his career and the events and the achievements of half a century. And at the end, Dr. Carson asked him this question. Dr. Henry, having achieved so much in your life, how'd you stop it going to your head? And Henry said this, how can a man possibly be proud if he's standing beside a cross? How can a man possibly be proud if he's standing beside a cross? And friends, at the end of the day, there are only two kinds of men, there are only two kinds of women. There are those who are standing on their own achievement, and there are those who are standing beside the cross. What about you? Fear the Lord, and his blessing will lead you into a circle of praise. Forget the Lord, and his blessing will lead you into a life of pride. But how can anyone be proud if he or she is standing beside a cross?
1: What a question. How can you possibly be proud when standing beside a cross? 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It's part of a series on the book of Deuteronomy called Take Two, The Power of a Fresh Start. You know, the book of Deuteronomy is really Moses' words to the next generation. Their parents, the earlier generation, well, they had an opportunity to enter the promised land, but they didn't. The book of Deuteronomy? Well, it's Moses' challenge to that next generation, a generation that had that fresh start. And if you're interested in hearing this entire series on CD, ask about that when you call us at 1-877-OPEN-365. That's 1-877-673-6365. Or you'll find ordering information online at openthebible.org. 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We're able to do what we do and bring you Pastor Colin's teaching each day because of your generosity. And as you give a gift of any amount this month, we're going to send you a copy of Pastor Colin's brand new 30-day devotional book called Grow in Love. And Colin, who is this book for?
0: Well, people have very different experiences of love, and perhaps you knew what it was to grow up with a godly mother, a godly father who loved you well, and you've had all the benefits of that. But you still find, now you've come to adult life, that you want to know how to grow in love yourself. And if that's where you're at, this book is for you. But there are other folks who have not had the blessing of being loved well. And if that's been your experience, you may find that you struggle with some real questions. What does it mean to love another person? What does real love actually look like? Where are you going to find it? Well, you're not sure that you know. Well, this book is for you. It's going to show you how receiving love from God through Jesus Christ can put you in the position where you're able to give love and receive love from others well.
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6: We are excited to welcome back a previous guest on our show today, who you will enjoy meeting and hearing. Lauren Cruz has just authored her second book, but she isn't just any author. She brings a Christian perspective from the Hebrew language that is rarely found. It's so good to have you back with us today, Lauren.
7: Thanks for having me, Debbie. I'm happy to be here.
6: And we're glad to have you. And my co-host, Jackie Sayers, is here with me, too.
8: Hi, Lauren.
7: Hi.
8: It's great to have you back to talk about your new book, The Word Made Flesh, Echoes of Faith in the Hebrew Alphabet. It sounds fascinating.
6: Lauren and I first met when she lived in Omaha, and we served the Lord together here. She since moved to Florida with her family and graduated with a Master of Divinity from New Orleans Baptist Theological Seminary. So she has great wisdom that most of us who don't attend seminary have. We caught up again when she went to Israel with us several years ago. She's an experienced leader in women's ministry, speaking and writing Bible studies, and now her second book, which I'm so excited to see. She's also a full-time school teacher, so she knows how to break down really difficult concepts so that we lay people can understand them. What makes her unique is her passion for understanding the Bible through the Hebrew language.
8: And Lauren, that's one of the things I'm really interested in, what Debbie just mentioned about your approach to understanding the Bible through the Hebrew language. Now, how did that come about in your life? What caused you to be curious about that?
7: Well, I love reading the Bible, and I think it's super important to really have the best understanding possible, including the culture and the place in which the word lives. So I just started doing just word studies and looking things up in the culture and trying to find out as much as I can about what I was reading and the context and the audience and the speaker. Debbie was a long time ago Bible study teacher, and when we began searching through the Word, that was always the first place we started, is just setting the context and understanding what was happening before we even jumped any further. So I enjoy that. I like digging those things out.
8: I think if you're a visual learner, and I am, it's really neat to think about the pictures that you're going to be talking about and telling us about, not just the original language, but the words and the letters that make up the language.
7: Yes. We all know the verse in John. It says, you know, in the beginning was the Word. And as I learned Hebrew, I began to understand that it is a very pictographic, figurative, emotional, experiential language. You know, we think of things very black and white and linear. You know, that's just the way our Western brain goes. But they look at things in color, really.
8: Yeah.
7: As I began to understand the pictographic nature of Hebrew and how it evolved, I began to understand that if he's the Word, then he also fulfills every letter as well. So I thought that was good.
8: That really does make sense when you think about it. So that is interesting and exciting and brings a new aspect of study to most women. to most anybody.
6: When you went to divinity school, is that where you learned Hebrew?
7: I did take a Hebrew class, but it was really focused more on the grammar and understanding that Hebrew, you know, boils down to just a three-root system, three-root word. It's a very verb-oriented over noun-oriented. And so when I did take Hebrew, it was much more grammar-oriented. But when I was writing my first book is really where I began to understand the individual letters. And there's a difference between biblical Hebrew and today's Hebrew, you know, the language of today. It's very different. But as I was looking at my first book, Strength of a Woman, I was looking at how acrostics are used in the Bible. And that's when the verse starts with a different letter of the Hebrew alphabet. As I started to investigate what those letters meant, that's when I began to understand, oh, this is a pictorial language. Chinese is a pictographic language. Every letter is not just a sound, it's an image. Egyptian is a pictographic language. Cuneiform, it's a letter that is not just a sound, but there's a pictographic image behind it. That image is built into what we're reading and what we're understanding. So as I understood that in Hebrew, it does make a difference. Words are built on these images. So it's fascinating. It's very interesting when you get to study it.
6: Now, we're talking today with Lauren Cruz. Lauren, you just mentioned that you've written a book called Strength of a Woman, Why You Are a Proverbs 31 Woman. People can go to your website and find that book. And your website is Lauren Cruz, LaurenCrews.com. They can learn all about that book and buy it, because it's really more of a Bible study or a devotional book that would benefit each one of them. But you've also now written a second book, and this is called Word Made Flesh, Echoes of Faith in the Hebrew Alphabet. It's not out yet, but if they continue to go to your website, they'll be able to find it when it is published and does become public. Is that right?
7: Yes, there is coming soon information, and it is due out in the fall of 2026. So just a couple more months.
6: Okay, well, tell us about this book. What's it about? And then give us some examples of how we can understand Jesus better by seeing him in this alphabet.
7: Sure. Well, the first letter of the Hebrew alphabet is Aleph or Aleph. It has a pictographic image of an ox. Our letter A is built around this imagery. What I did was I took every letter of the Hebrew alphabet, every letter has a separate image, and I related that to the different qualities of either Christ or the Holy Spirit or God the Father. It's different characteristics. It's different promises that they have made, he has made. Every chapter is one letter. It's very short, like a devotional. So I really tried to keep it not overwhelming, but very simple and understanding in small bites. So you would look at every letter of the alphabet, and you would look up a few verses, maybe five at the most, and then there's a few questions for you to reflect on and a prayer at the end. So it's structured like a devotion, but it does go a little deeper. I'm happy to talk about Aleph if you're interested.
6: I am, but before I do, there's 22 consonants in the Hebrew alphabet.
7: Yes.
6: So I assume this is 22 chapters long?
7: It's 22 chapters, and then I showed you how these letter images build Hebrew words. So there's another seven or so words at the end that you can understand, like the word shalom. So you can see the word holy, some phrases that are in the word. And so these images in the letters build the meaning of those words, too, and it's really fascinating.
6: Do you explain why there are no vowels in the Hebrew language or how they understand vowels?
7: Yeah, it's a verbal language, and so usually there's an inflection that is used when they're pronouncing it. And a lot of times the words are very, very similar, but the way it's pronounced makes it different. So in the South, we say something like, oh, bless your heart, or bless your heart. So depending on our tone of voice, it depends on what that meaning is. It's either a good thing or a bad thing. And so Hebrew is very similar. When they pronounce a word, it might be pronounced one way and you'll get the word king, or it might be pronounced another way, you'll get the word ruler. There's no vowels. It's the way it's pronounced. but later they were added. They're called nakuds, and those are the little dots and dashes that are under every letter. So those are the vowel symbols.
6: Jackie, I know you have a lot of questions now.
8: Oh, I have so many, but it's just because this is the way my mind works. So I'm always really excited about this. But yeah. I love the way you've set it up as a devotional because, like you said, small bites. So that it's something that I think that anybody would be attracted to, that anybody could do and could take somebody into this depth of how God is revealing himself through this language in ways that are unexpected and yet so like our Almighty God that he could reveal himself in layers like this and so complex but so simple at the same time. I'm really pretty excited about the way you've set it up as a devotional.
7: So you said the word layers, and I wanted to add to that because it's important to me when I study the Bible. You know, if we just read the verses for what they say, we still get a lot of great information, a lot of great lessons, a lot of great takeaways. However, if we're not afraid to dig into the layers, that's where we really pick up on word studies, and then we add to that the imagery of these letters. So we get even more depth if we're willing to go down into the layers.
6: We're speaking today with Lauren Cruz. You can find her at laurencruz.com to learn more about the two books that she's written and also the opportunity to learn how to publish your own books.
7: Let's talk about Aleph. We'll start with letter A. We'll start at the beginning.
8: All right, great.
7: It's the first letter. So Aleph does have the image of an oxen. Think about what that is. An ox was an animal that was a service animal, right? And you yoked yourselves, or two groups, a pair was yoked together. There would be a stronger one, and there would be one that would need a little more support or training. That's usually how oxen were paired. Oxen were animals of service. They were used to serve the farmer. Also, it's an animal of sacrifice. So look at those images built into an oxen. You see that we are yoked, right, to God the Father through Jesus and the Holy Spirit. And even Jesus promises that his burden is light and his yoke is easy. So we are yoked, and that's the first thing we should do in anything. Being the first letter, the first thing we should do is be yoked to the Father. Also, Jesus was the perfect example of servanthood, and so we see him fulfilling being an animal of servant. We, too, can emulate those qualities of being a servant. And finally, he was our ultimate sacrifice, and the oxen was the animal that was sacrificed on Yom Kippur, which is the Day of Atonement, when all of Israel sacrificed oxen for the forgiveness of their sins. And so we see, too, that Christ was our Aleph. He was the final sacrifice for us. Also, it's the first letter of the Hebrew alphabet. Nothing comes before it. And we see that nothing comes before God as well. And even in the Jewish mind, they understand that Aleph represents God, God the Father. Nothing was before him as well. So there's so much symbolism built into, that's just one letter, built into that imagery.
8: And just that first letter, and you know, we think, well, he's the first and the last. That's the first letter
7: exactly.
8: of the alphabet, and then there's the last, which is meaningful in and of itself. But right. there's so much more depth to what you just went into that it's really exciting.
7: I think so, too. And I'll tell you, the last letter is Tav. That's usually an image of covenant. It means the mark, like X marks the spot. Sometimes you'll see in like a messianic mindset that Christ is the Aleph and the Tav, or the beginning and the end. He said, I am the Alpha and Omega, but if he said it in Hebrew, he would have said, I am the Aleph and the Tav. So I am the first and the last. I am the oxen, and I am the mark of the covenant. That's what he was saying.
6: I'm a little confused. How do you get the imagery of an ox from the word Aleph, and how do you get the imagery of a covenant from the word Tav? I mean, where do those come from? It's almost like they're made up.
7: Well, it is part of the Hebraic paleo ideology. If you go into looking at the development of language and the written form of the Hebrew language, it was originally written very different. Think of cave writings. If you were to see cave writings on a wall, you might see a herd of buffalo, right? You'll see a herd of buffalo. Well, I'm sure at some point that early person ancient person got really tired of drawing the story of all these buffalo, and so one oxen would become to represent the idea of a herd or everything that's built into that idea. And actually, the early Aleph, if you took a letter A, if you drew our letter A, draw it upside down, put the point at the bottom, and then draw the line. If you look at it upside down, you can almost see an oxen face. The two tall legs of the letter A would be the horns of the oxen, and the line across the middle would show the triangle form of the head and the ears, and then the nose would be down at the bottom. And that's actually how the image started. The letter A started that way, and over time it rotated upside down, if you will, and so into the image of the letter that we have today. It's the same letter. It's letter A, letter Aleph, same image.
6: That's fascinating, because who would ever see that? Unless you knew the Hebrew language, we
7: exactly.
6: could never understand that.
7: Exactly. Yeah. And so all the imagery is different. Like Aleph is the first, Bet is a house, and Bet is a very common word in the Hebrew language. It's a house. If you looked at the image, even of today's letter Bet, it kind of looks like the wall to a house. And then the next letter is a gimel. It's actually a camel. And so you're like, well, how does Jesus represent a camel? But think about it. Camels are burden-bearer animals. When you load a camel, it has to bow down on its knees, and it has to be unloaded and reloaded to carry the burdens. And it travels across a very barren desert. And so he is our life support. Sometimes a camel has a hump, and that hump looks like a bridge, and he is our bridge to God. So there's just so much built into it. It's great.
6: So fascinating to hear all these things. And I was interested to see that the first letter is Aleph and the second one is Bet. So you have Alpha Bet right there. Is that where we get the word alphabet?
7: It is. It is. It's exactly where we get the alphabet. And some of the letters, the images, you look at the image, even in today's modern Hebrew, you'll look at it and you're like, oh, yeah, I do see a face or a mouth or a sword, or you see a doorpost. I can see the lintel of a door. So even today, when you look at the common letters, you can see in a lot of them what the original image was.
6: Hebrew is written not like we write A's or B's or C's. They're written more with lines.
7: Yes.
6: So
7: yes.
6: Is that how we are able to see these different animals or different shapes in those lines?
7: Yeah. One of the letters is a het, and it's two lines with a line across the top, and the image is a fence. So if you were to draw two lines with a line across the top, you can almost see the boundaries of the fence. And so there's one. And another is a sword, and it's just a line drawn down with a line kind of diagonal across the top, and so it looks like a sword hilt. So you can see the sword. So not all of them, but and a very good majority of them, you can see the images.
6: Now, did I understand you to say that you have learned this by just your own study, not by going to a class or a Hebrew class, just on your own?
7: Yes, and it's pretty common. If you even just do a Google search and say, I would like to see the Paleo-Hebrew imagery of the letters, you can. They'll pop up. There's charts all over the internet. That's a good place to start. In all of my books, I always put a chart in there because I want you to see how the letter has progressed over time to today's reading image. And sometimes in the ancient imagery, you can see where that letter came from. Like we have the letter Samech. Today it looks very different. It means a source or a tent peg. And if you look at the original Samech in the Paleo language, it definitely looks like its image. So you can see how things have progressed over time.
6: We have many ways of learning Scripture. We can learn it by reading it or hearing it. But one of the ways that a lot of people learn, and Jackie has said that she learns this way, is visually. Mm-hmm. And what you're providing in your book, and I want to remind the people that the book is called Word Made Flesh, Echoes of Faith in the Hebrew Alphabet, and you are author Lauren Cruz. So Jackie has even suggested that she's a visual learner, and that's what you teach us in this book. Is that correct?
7: Yes, it is. That is. I want you to see what the image means. I give you a little bit of history of the letter, what the image means, and also the numeric value. That's a whole other thing about Hebrew letters. Each one has a numeric value. and then let you discover it. I give you a few verses. You know, what do you read in this verse, and how does that apply to what the image means or what the numeric value means? What have you discovered? How does it relate to Jesus? And I do give you a few little leading questions, but overall, I give you a few verses and I give you the history, and I want you to discover on your own how it all ties together.
6: I am really excited to hear that you also have another ministry. Besides being a school teacher and a mom and a grandmom and all the things that go with life and writing books, you have chosen to help people write books. I have authored 3 books. All of them are self-published because that was so much easier for me than to go through the whole process, because it is a huge process to write a book and get it published. But you offer to help people who want to write a book. Tell us a little bit about that.
7: I do. Well, there's different ways. You can go through a publisher, you can self-publish, or you could do what's called a hybrid. I help people understand some of the marketing aspects, because regardless of what you do decide, you are usually 100% responsible for your book marketing. So I kind of give you a heads up on that and how that can happen, what that looks like. I explain the 3 different methods of publishing so you can make that decision, what would work best for you. And I just kind of give you as many notes as experience and tips and tricks that I have found over the last almost 10 years of the publishing arena, and I'm happy to help you in any way I can.
6: I'm assuming there's a cost involved with this. Is that correct?
7: Yeah, it depends on what you need. If you just want an exploratory conversation, I can do that right off the top with you. And then there's actually on my website, laurencruz.com, there's different levels of what might service you best.
6: Now, again, I'm going to say, as one who has written several books, it's really hard to move forward after you've written a book. It's not easy. So this is a service that I've not seen before. I'm sure it's out there somewhere, but I would assume you focus on Christian writers who write books that will honor God and can be published and serve the kingdom.
7: I do. I do, because I think it's so important, and I think people are hungry for it, and I think it is a wide enough market that we're not competing against each other, because different books are going to reach different people.
6: Okay, we've been talking today with Lauren Cruz. Lauren has just written a new book called Word Made Flesh, Echoes of Faith in the Hebrew Alphabet. You can learn more about it as it becomes available by going to her website at laurencruz.com. That's LaurenCrews.com. But while we've got you here, Lauren, tell us a little bit about your first book, which is Strength of a Woman, Why You Are a Proverbs 31 Woman.
7: Okay, well, it's back to the imagery of the Hebrew letters. Proverbs 31, in my research, I discovered that it's an acrostic poem. That means every verse of Proverbs 31, 10 through 31, begins with a different Hebrew letter of the alphabet. It goes in order. Again, the imagery that you understand shows up in the verses. So who can find a virtuous woman? She's more valuable than rubies. Well, knowing that that is advice from a mother to a son, she created this acrostic poem as a way for him to remember what kind of woman he is looking for, what kind of wife he's looking for, because A, Aleph, the first thing they're going to do is yoke themselves together in marriage and build that home and build that relationship. So I go into how Aleph, Bet, Gimel, Dalet, all of that fulfills almost every word in the verse that it corresponds to. So that was my first exposure to the Hebrew alphabet.
8: I am so fascinated by, again, the layers that you have been showing us, not just image layer and characteristic layer, but numeric value of each of these letters. I'm really curious. I've been tipped off to this, but I would love to hear your explanation of the name of God and what that means.
7: The one I usually speak about often is the word Yahweh, Yod-Heh-Vav-Heh. It's the most common that we're familiar with. Yod is a hand of authority, a hand of ownership. Hey is a window. We look out a window and we behold the world, right? So behold. Vav is a letter that is represented by a nail. If you look at the imagery for the word Yahweh, the imagery records hand, behold, nail, behold. the whole prophecy of Christ is laid out in that name, Yahweh.
6: Can that be found in any of your books?
7: I don't know. I think I might have it in Strength of a Woman. I did not put it in this book, but I do have the word shalom in this book. Shalom is a word that is spelled shin, which usually represents fire or destruction, your front teeth. It's actually got the imagery of teeth, but think about what teeth do. They destroy food, right? And then L is a lamed, and that is a teaching tool, and it usually represents a leader, because a leader is going to be the one who teaches and trains. And mem has the pictographic image of water, but if you think of water tumbling over a roaring rapid waterfall, it can mean chaos as well. Or if you think of water spilling out of its boundaries, it's chaotic. So the word shalom means to destroy the leader of chaos. That's what true shalom is. Okay, well, why don't we do one more? We have time. The phrase in English is strong and courageous. It's hazach v'ematz in Hebrew. It is really packed with some great information. So the word strong is spelled het zayin kuf. The imagery behind that het is a wall or a fence. It's the idea of being surrounded and protected. Zayin is a sword, a defensive weapon. Kuf is the back of your head. It means what follows. The word courageous is spelled with a vav, which is actually the Hebrew word and. So that's the conjunction that joins the phrases. And then the aleph, we talked about aleph. It's an ox. It represents the strength of God. Mem, we've talked about waters and chaos. And the last letter is zadi, which is a fish hook in captivity. When you put those letters together with the phrase strong and courageous, you get the idea that to be strong is I have enclosed you within my walls and I am your refuge. I am with you. I take up my sword. I've got your back. What follows? And the nail, it's a vav, and so it represents a nail. So that if you attach yourself to the strength of God in the waters and the chaos, you will not be hooked and pulled away. So that's what it means to be strong and courageous. When we are strong and courageous, we can stand there surrounded by His strength and protection with the sword of the Spirit at our back, so we will not be hooked and carried away. If you're interested in more word studies, the book that's coming out in the fall, Word Made Flesh, Echoes of Faith in the Hebrew Alphabet, has more just like this. I go through the word holy. I go through the word ezer, which is strength. I go through the word amen. I actually finished the book with the word amen. So embedded within every one of those words and phrases is additional information that you can glean from knowing what these Hebrew letters tell us through the imagery.
6: That is all so fascinating. Well, we've come to the end of our time, so I want to encourage our listeners, go purchase Lauren Cruz's book. Mm-hmm. I told you at the beginning that she's not just any author. She writes differently based on the Bible, based on the alphabet of the Bible, what it means, the imagery behind it. And especially in her new book, she talks about how Jesus represents the imagery and is the Word made flesh from the Bible. And is the Word made flesh from the alphabet. Her book is called Word Made Flesh, Echoes of Faith in the Hebrew Alphabet. But she's also written that other book, Strength of a Woman, Why You Are a Proverbs 31 Woman. The first book can be found at her website. The second book will be out soon. So visit Lauren Cruz's website at laurencrews.com so you can have the opportunity to grow in your faith through Lauren's books. Thank you, Lauren, for taking the time to be with us today.
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3: Welcome to the God-Centered Life with Josh Moody Weekend Edition. 1 Peter chapter 3, verses 8 through 22. The series is called The Apostle of Hope. Josh Moody is senior pastor of College Church. That's located in Wheaton, Illinois. I'm Todd Bastide. Thanks for hanging out with us today. Josh, we're heading towards the finish line in our study in 1 Peter, and our passage from chapter 3 appears to be giving us a basis to look at why bad things happen to good people, and yet another relevant discussion for society today.
4: Yeah, I suppose always relevant, but
3: true.
4: You're right. Yeah, there's been a lot of that recently, and Peter is offering hope. But of course, the pushback is that sounds so sentimental. I mean, you know, everything positive, but I don't live in that kind of world. And so here Peter is saying, look, there is hope even in suffering. And indeed, suffering is God's way to move us towards what we're calling here greatness.
3: 1 Peter chapter 3, here's Josh.
5: If you turn with me in your Bibles to 1 Peter chapter 3, and we're looking at from verse 8 through to verse 22 this morning. As a pastor, there are certain questions that get asked me with frequent regularity. You know, the kind of thing, Pastor, what do you think about creation and evolution? You know, here we go again. Let's talk about that a little bit. And perhaps, do you really believe that the Bible does not have any errors, Pastor? Let's talk about that, you know. And then, of course, the question that gets asked you with very great regularity is the question of suffering, you know. And it's usually phrased something like this, isn't it? Why do bad things happen to good people? Why do bad things happen to good people? That's a very important question, and one that the passage in front of us addresses to some extent. But interestingly enough, it also turns that question a little bit on its head, and in a sense is also asking, how on earth is it possible that good things happen to bad people? Well, this is an interesting passage in all sorts of different ways. It's a passage which is both quite long and full of lots of individual sort of edifying, encouraging comments. And so there's that. But that also has, of course, and you probably picked it out right in the middle of it, a couple of rather well-known or classically controversial parts. And the controversial parts, I guess they're fairly obvious, are those words in verses 19 and 20, where Jesus there talks about preaching to the spirits in prison. Whatever that might mean. And we'll talk about that a little bit later as we get into it. But at first glance, this passage then appears a little random and disconnected. There's a bit of this, a bit of that, a bit of controversy in the middle, it moves on, you know. But actually, what I want to try and get out for you this morning, right at the start, is that it does actually have a central theme. And so my goal this morning is for us to internalize and accept that central theme and all the different parts that fit into that basic message. And though we'll look at those different parts, I want us to really internalize that central theme. So what is that basic message? Well, what Peter is talking about here is, you know, basically being a blessing and receiving a blessing. And so he discusses, doesn't he, the biblical principles of living what we would call the good life. Whoever would love life and see good days, how to live the good life, being successful, being blessed.

0: And that's from verses 8 to verse 13. That's what he's discussing there. Then he talks about how for the Christian, even suffering, you know, how do good things happen to bad people, how do bad things happen to good people, even suffering for a Christian is all part of this blessing, which is pretty fascinating. And that's from verse 14 to verse 17. And then, towards the end, from verse 18 to verse 22, I'm just laying out the structure for you at the beginning so you can see how it does all fit together. Then from verse 18 to verse 22, lest we end up thinking that we earn this blessing, this success, this good life by things that we do in our own power, lest we fall into that mistake, Peter talks about how the blessing is all on the basis of God's salvation through the death and resurrection of Jesus Christ. As I say, I'm just outlining this structure in this sort of very upfront way, because it seems to me that this passage doesn't immediately have a kind of really obvious structure, and so we can get confused in it, and so I'm just outlining it for you. But there it is. It's about blessing and receiving blessing, and the rules, if you like, of such a blessed life, the suffering that can also be blessed, and the basis of that blessing, that good stuff that we might receive, being in the cross of Jesus Christ. Now, there's another aspect to this structure which is really important to understand right at the beginning, and that's the first word in the New International Version, and that is the word finally, which is a little surprising in that it's not the end of the book, you know. Actually, it's a sort of unusual way of saying finally here, as it were, and it has the sense of in summary. So this is a summary, a summation, if you like, of what Peter has been saying so far. He's summarizing what he's been talking about so far. What has he been talking about? He's been talking about suffering. Suffering for all these scattered people. Suffering that was coming. And that they needed to figure out how to deal with all of that suffering. And so he's going to summarize. There are ways to be blessed. Follow those ways. Even suffering can be a blessing. And the blessing is based in the suffering and resurrection of Jesus Christ, before whom everything is in submission. Now, you may ask, why on earth should I listen to all this stuff? And I think the answer is that we all want to live the good life. Surely that's the case, isn't it? We all want to be successful, whatever that might mean to us. We want to be blessed. But how do we get that in this painful and this suffering world? Now, what is success and blessing anyway? And it's also, of course, important to understand what Peter is saying here for us, because there are, aren't there, many religious teachers today who would tell us there's a certain way to get prosperity, and the God of the Bible is really about giving us prosperity. Well, what is real blessing from God? What is the real success in life? What is true prosperity? How do I achieve it? And so these are important questions, aren't they? Do I have the blessing of God if I drive 4 BMWs? Or do I have the blessing of God if I'm thrown into prison for Jesus' name, as Peter experienced? And so we need to figure that out, don't we? Well, let's try and do so. This theme of blessing and receiving blessing. Peter is saying this. This is his main point. He is saying, aim to be a blessing. Aim to be a blessing. In other words, the focus for the Christian is on what we can give, not on what we can get. That's the summary of, that's what he's saying in his summary verse, verse 8. And that's what he's going to explain and outline more throughout the passage. Live in harmony. Be sympathetic, love as brothers, be compassionate and humble, be this, be a blessing, people. Come on, let's try this. So first, be a blessing first to inherit blessing, to receive blessing. Be a blessing to inherit blessing first. Now this is verse 8 to verse 13. And if you'd scan your eye down there with me, look down those verses, you'll notice that verse 9 says that they are to return evil with blessing, because to this you were called, that you might inherit a blessing. So be a blessing to inherit blessing.
1: What kind of blessing? Josh. We'll get into specifics here in just a moment. But first, if you're just joining us for the first time, welcome. This is the God-Centered Life with Josh Moody, our weekend edition. We have a daily edition, 6 releases during the course of each week, focusing on God's Word. If you are new, we'd love to hear from you. GodCenteredLife.org has a contact page. Let's get back into our study in 1 Peter now. Here's Josh.
0: 1. Be a blessing to inherit the blessing of community. As I live in harmony, as I empathize and sympathize with others, as I love those around me as family, as I am compassionate, not judgmental, and humble, not proud, as I do all these things, which are ways of blessing others, I will inherit the blessing. We will, of a community that is harmonious, understanding, loving, compassionate, and humble. That's what he's saying. Now, of course, this is not an absolute rule. I mean, there are exceptions to this case, aren't there? Sometimes people return our blessing with evil, even as we return their evil with blessing, don't they? And no church is always any of these things, for we are sinners still, even though we are saints also saved by grace. We're still sinners. You know the old saying, if you find a perfect church, don't join it, you're only spoil it, right? So there's no such thing as perfection. Yes, that is true. But if you do find a church or a small group, Sunday school class or a group of Christian friends, then, he's saying, in general, and as a general rule, the extent to which we invest these blessings of love and humility, that will be the extent to which we will begin to experience the blessing of community. Sometimes people wonder why they don't have any friends in church. Maybe it's because they're not trying to be a friend. They're not investing in service in the community. Or you put it like this, if you find an imperfect, for all churches are imperfect, an imperfect but biblical, yes, church, join it and bless it. Or maybe you should look at it a bit like this. Of course, the great irony of selfishness, that is, looking to a community of people to see what we can get rather than what we can give, as Peter is urging us to look in terms of what we can give, the great irony of selfishness, of looking around at people around us for what we can get out of them rather than what we can give to them, the great irony of that is that actually that kind of selfishness is bad for yourself. Very ironic, but so true, isn't it? The truth is that we are not hermetically sealed units. We are not isolated units that do not naturally and organically interact with those around us. But we are in a, if you like, a symbiotic relationship around us in the Christian covenanted community. Who sins, but I do not burn, Paul says. The eye cannot say to the foot, I do not need you. We are in a symbiotic relationship with each other. Be a blessing to inherit the blessing of community. 2, be a blessing to inherit the blessing of God, ultimately. For the eyes of the Lord are on the righteous, and his ears are attentive to their prayer, the blessing of God. And of course, communion with God, of course, is much more important than human community. And communion with God is actually the basis for that community too, isn't it? Peter talks about God's blessing arising out of our good behavior in these verses that he's quoting from Psalm 34 that we had read out earlier, the verses 10 to 13. Now look down at those verses with me, and you may immediately wonder, as you do, as Peter is quoting from the Old Testament, whether the Bible here is saying that we earn God's favor. His eyes looking on us with favor, his ears being attentive to our prayers when we are good. Well, he will make it very clear in a moment that all blessing comes from God's sacrifice for our sins in Jesus Christ, his death and resurrection. So this blessing for Peter is not earned. Theologically, when God rewards our good works, the good works he is praising are only the work of Christ, within us. When God rewards our good works, the good works he is praising are only the work of Christ within us. God's design, of course, is for a holy people who are acting in holiness in practice, those who are doing good and are keeping their tongue from evil. Yes, that is his purpose. But our good deeds are only done in the power of the Spirit who is given us through the blessing of Christ's sacrifice for our sins. Our good works are because of Christ's work within us. That's the theology, and Peter will get to that. But at the practical level, he's saying, let's be practical, guys. Whoever would love life and see good deeds must keep his tongue from evil and his lips from deceitful speech. That's how it works in general. If you want good days and life worth loving, then, he's saying, don't be malicious with your words. Don't twist words. Be a straight-up honest man or woman. God loves that, and he blesses it. At the practical level, he must turn from evil and do good. He must seek peace and pursue it. Don't do evil, do good. Seek peace, not friction, and pursue that peace. God loves that, and he blesses it. That's how the universe that he has created generally works. At the practical level, for the eyes of the Lord are on the righteous, and his ears are attentive to their prayer, but the face of the Lord is against those who do evil. God looks with favor on this behavior. His ears are open to their prayers, that of the righteous, who, you know, theologically, as Peter will get to in a moment, have been justified by faith in Jesus alone, and now express that righteousness in their practical deeds at the practical level. Now, maybe this sounds a bit like a TV preacher preaching on a prosperity gospel, perhaps, doesn't it? It sounds like that old idea of do good to get good, perhaps. It sounds like if I'm not getting good, I must be doing bad. But Peter has much more to say about blessing, about how you get blessed and what that blessing might mean. Who is going to harm you if you are eager to do good? Verse 13, so he concludes this first section. Well, not many, but some. And into every life a little ray must fall. And so now he goes on to talk about the place of suffering within this theme of blessing, receiving blessing. Be a blessing first and inherit blessing. But then also, second, be a blessing to, as it were, what it sounds strange to say, but to suffer blessing. This is from verse 14 to 17. Again, look down at those verses with me, and there are verses used here very often in relation to witnessing to our friends about Jesus. Always be prepared to give an answer to everyone who asks you to give the reason for the hope that you have, etc. And that's all good and fine. But this witness here is really in the context of this persecution, potentially, this suffering. And Peter is finding the blessing in that for the Christian, even as it were, be a blessing to suffer blessing. Let me read it for us. But even if you should suffer for what is right, you are blessed. This is a suffering kind of blessing. He continues, do not fear what they fear. Do not be frightened. But in your heart, set apart Christ as Lord. Always be prepared to give an answer to everyone who asks you to give the reason for the hope that you have. That's the witness part verse that's often used in training people to tell us about Jesus. But do this with gentleness and respect, keeping a clear conscience, so that those who speak maliciously against your good behavior in Christ may be ashamed of their slander. It is better, if it is God's will, to suffer for doing good than for doing evil. So you can see how this suffering and yet finding blessing is at the heart now of what Peter is saying at this part in this rather long and apparently meandering passage. So he continues this theme about blessing, receiving blessing, be a blessing, to suffer blessing. Obviously, the idea that any kind of blessing could be found while suffering is counterintuitive. It's against what we would think could possibly be the case in our gut, in our experience of life. And so Peter explains why that is the case and how that is the case. Why is blessing able to be found in the midst of suffering? Because, Peter is saying, suffering provides the opportunity for greatness, or as he puts it, doing what is right. Pleasure gives the opportunity for a pleasant life, whereas pain gives the opportunity for a great life, doing what is right. Let me put it to you like this. Who is greater? The man who watches the 100-meter final on TV from his couch, or the man who competes in the final? And who has suffered more to get there? Early morning training? Strict diet? Getting a soda out of the fridge and a bag of chips from the cupboard and finding the TV remote? Not all suffering is planned training for a specific goal, like running a 100-meter final in the Olympics, of course. And of course, what makes most suffering horrible is its apparent meaninglessness. People, when they suffer, do not tend to ask how to survive first. They tend to ask why first. So Peter is saying here, in terms of answering why, there is this opportunity for the real good, the true great, to come out. People write books about the paraplegic who survives and thrives under adverse circumstances. People write books about Paris Hilton. Where is greatness? In the manicured or the scarred? In the pedicure, or one who surrenders his medical ambitions to cure victims in the tribal regions of remote Africa? Where's true greatness, brothers and sisters? Why do we remember FDR with such a halo? Because of his leadership in the war? Or because he did so from a wheelchair? When suffering comes, it says, if you like, can you overcome? And as you act in the power of the Spirit, in dependence upon God, in a righteous, godly, holy way, in the midst of that, you are showing Christ's work in your heart. That blessing of true greatness in God's eyes and in the watching world. So why is blessing able to be found in the midst of suffering? Because suffering provides the opportunity for greatness, or as he puts it, doing what is right. Now, I know this is not a philosophical answer to the problem of evil that we could spend the rest of our lives talking about. It's not that. But it just shows us that at the practical level, why blessing can be found in the midst of suffering.
1: That's Josh Moody, and this is The God-Centered Life. And Josh, quoting, what makes most suffering horrible is its apparent meaninglessness. So is there value in looking for reason, or is our time better spent simply trusting?
0: Well, we must simply trust, of course, and we don't always know the meaning at a micro level, but we do know the meaning at a macro level. And so we need to lean into that meaning, the meaning of God's glory, the meaning of his kingdom purpose. And while we don't understand always why this particular kind of suffering happens at a micro level, we have that macro meaning that we can lean in and say, I'm going to trust you, Lord, because I know you, know who you are. I know your promises are reliable, and therefore I trust you.
1: Yeah, I like that distinction. The event versus the bigger picture.
0: Yeah.
1: Well, we've been doing a lot of bigger picture of late, haven't we?
0: Right. Yeah, exactly. Yeah.
1: Great. Thank you for that, Josh. One more installment in our first Peter study. A reminder that you're listening to the weekend edition of The God-Centered Life. 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
0: When suffering comes, we are tempted along one of two lines. 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

0: Welcome to the Sunday Sermon on Through the Bible. I'm Steve Schwetz, and we're in Matthew 13 with Dr. J. Vernon McGee as he walks us through his message, Some Seed. It's Jesus' powerful parable about a farmer, four kinds of soil, and what happens when God's Word is sown in the world. But before we begin, let's hear a few notes from our Bible Bus family from around the world. Living proof that God is still using His Word to awaken faith, connect the Scriptures, and change lives. First, from Indonesia, we have Ning Si, who writes, I'm writing to tell you how thankful I am for the Javanese Through the Bible program. Each time I listen, my heart feels strengthened and my faith grows. The Word of God is shared in a way that is clear, simple, and easy to understand. The messages encourage me to remain faithful in walking with the Lord, even when life becomes difficult. There are times when I feel tired or worried, but when I listen, I often feel as if God is speaking directly to me. Many times, the message fits exactly with what I'm going through. It brings me peace and renews my hope. Through this teaching, I truly sense the love of God. Thank you for everyone who makes it possible. My prayer is that the Lord will continue to use you to reach many more people and lead them to walk with Christ. And then we also heard from Buwusu, who listens in Myanmar. I am married and have two children. Some time ago, there was a serious conflict among believers in our area. A man began telling people that he was the Holy Spirit, and sadly, many people believed him. This caused a lot of confusion, and the community eventually divided into two groups, those who followed that man and those who remained faithful to God and His Word. At that time, I was still a new believer. I felt very confused and discouraged, and for a while, I wondered if I should even continue following God. But I decided to stay with the believers who remained faithful to the Lord. Being with them has helped strengthen my faith and has brought me great joy. Before I believed in God, my life was filled with fear, especially fear of spirits. I used to perform many rituals because I was afraid something bad might happen to my family if I didn't. But when my family heard the gospel and came to trust in the Lord, everything began to change. Now I feel a deep sense of freedom and peace. I no longer live in fear. I take you with me when I work in the fields so I can listen throughout the day. Thank you to everyone who helps bring these Bible teachings to us. And then a listener in Slovakia tells us, when I walk to work, I listen to the Bible interpretations. They inspire me. There are always something there that speaks to me, and most importantly, it reveals new connections in the Bible. Thank you, and I wish you many blessings in this ministry. And then Gia in Romania writes this, listening to your programs made me realize how far my life is from the standards of Holy Scripture. I've decided to seek the Lord's mercy for a genuine change. Thank you for the clarity with which you present the need for an authentic spiritual life. It was exactly the catalyst I needed. Well, will you partner with us as we fling the seed of God's Word across the world in more than 250 languages, reaching listeners just like these? You know, every day the Bible Bus rolls through villages and cities and farms and homes around the world carrying the truth of Scripture to people who are hungry to hear it. And you know, one of the most powerful ways that you can be a part of that work is through prayer. Our world prayer team, well, they're a family of listeners who pray as God's Word goes out on Through the Bible and for those who hear it. And when thousands of us lift up these needs to the Lord together, it becomes a beautiful partnership in what God is doing, helping take the whole Word to the whole world. 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Let's pray. Father, thank you for the living power of your word. As we listen, prepare our hearts to be like good soil. Help us not to just hear, but to understand and then believe and respond so that our lives would bear fruit for your glory. In Jesus' name, amen. Now here's the Sunday sermon on Through the Bible with Dr. J. Vernon McGee.
1: Some seed, period. Some seed, question mark. Some seed, exclamation point. I trust that somehow or another that we conveyed to your hearts this morning the subject of the morning. The Gospel of Matthew, it's the open door to the Bible. If you are to understand the Bible, this is the entrance that leads to it, the Gospel of Matthew. It's not only a door, it's a swinging door. It swings back into the Old Testament and it gathers up more prophecies than any other of the Gospels. And then it swings on into the New Testament farther than any other Gospel, for it's Matthew and Matthew alone who mentions the church. If that's true, the 13th chapter of Matthew is the hinge on which the door swings. There's 7 parables here, and probably 8 parables. I believe there are 8 parables here, but that's not the important thing. These parables are the hinge on which the door swings. And then this parable of the sower, it is the first parable, and it is the parable, one of two, that the Lord Jesus Christ interpreted. Therefore, may I say to you today that this parable is the key to the 13th chapter. And if it's the key to the 13th chapter, and the 13th chapter is the hinge, and the door is the Gospel of Matthew, then may I say to you this morning, the parable of the sower is the key to the Bible, to the understanding of the Bible, and that's how important this parable really is. After our Lord gave it, he said to his disciples, it's given to you to understand the mysteries of the kingdom. And this morning we want to look at this parable, which deals, as all of them deal, with this subject of the kingdom of heaven. And just what is the definition of the kingdom of heaven? It's a very difficult term for the simple reason that there's all sorts of theological divisions at this particular point today. But honestly, I think it can be reduced to the simplest common denominator and be made very simple. What is the kingdom of heaven? Why, the kingdom of heaven is the reign of the heavens over the earth. That's the kingdom of heaven. And when that takes place, then you have the kingdom of heaven down here upon this earth. And in the measure in which the kingdom of heaven reigns on this earth, you have it here. And if there is a heart today open to Jesus Christ, if there is today a life that's yielded to him, bowing to him and doing his will, then may I say there is the kingdom of heaven even today right here upon this earth. I want to go back this morning to where we began in the book of Genesis to pick up a verse of Scripture to see if this is consistent with Scripture. In Genesis 1:26, when God created Adam, this is what he said. God said, let us make man in our image, after our likeness, and let them have dominion over the fish of the sea, over the fowl of the air, and over the cattle, and over all the earth, and over every creeping thing that creepeth upon the earth. Now, my beloved, the key here is this little word, dominion. God says, I'm creating man that he might have dominion. And not only did God create Adam, a human being, but God created him a king and gave him a dominion. And that dominion was this earth. He was to rule over it. He was to have this kind of a rulership. He would rule over the fish and the beast. May I say to you that Adam could speak as the Lord Jesus spoke. You remember he said to Peter, go down, catch a fish. You'll find that the fish has our tax money there. And he went down and caught the fish, and the fish had in his mouth the tax money. Why? Because that fish was obeying Jesus Christ. Adam lost that at the fall. Adam could have said, if you please, he could have said to the wind, blow or not blow, and it would blow. Adam could say to the sea, to the tide, come in or not come in, and it would. He had dominion over this earth. But he lost it. He lost it, my beloved, at the fall. Question's always been, who got it then? Well, I believe Satan got it. You remember, he's the one that tempted Adam, and Satan is the ruler today. Came to the Lord Jesus yonder in the wilderness and said, I have something to show you. He showed him the kingdoms of this world, and he says, I'll give them to you You remember the Lord Jesus said to James and John, the place on my right hand and my left hand is not mine to give. But he didn't say to Satan, the kingdoms are not yours to give. Apparently they were. He's the ruler today of the kingdoms of this world. He took that scepter. And from that moment on, God began a program whereby he's going to take over again this universe. And he's going to do it, of course, in his own way. And the kingdom of heaven becomes the great theme of Old Testament prophecy. Now, when the king has been rejected, what's happened to the kingdom? What is the present condition of the kingdom? May I say that's the reason Matthew 13, with these 7 or 8 parables, happens to be so important. For these parables reveal the present manifestation of the kingdom. And let me just a moment be technical. The church is not here. The church is not in the 13th of Matthew at all. It happens to be Christendom. The field is not the church. The field is the world today. And the church happens to be in the world, but not of the world. And so what you have here in these parables is a picture of the present hour in which we live. And it reveals the present state of the kingdom. Now, the Lord Jesus, in these parables, reached out in life and he chose the simplest stories to illustrate the sublimest truth. Actually, it's tremendous when you begin to look at them. He took the commonplace to set forth the remarkable. He took the ordinary to reveal the extraordinary. He reached out into the natural in order to give truth concerning the supernatural. He went into the world to get an illustration in order to give out of the world truth. And he took the parable. Parable, all the simplest definition still holds good, an earthly story with a heavenly meaning. And this is the parable. We come to it. Behold, a sower went forth to sow. Behold, a sower went forth to sow. That was a familiar sight in Palestine. It's a familiar sight today in Palestine. And I saw some pictures the other night, and the pictures were showing them out in the field, sowing, not like they did in old times. They have new machinery, but they're still sowing. And this morning, that's a familiar sight in America today, all the way from Pocatello, Idaho, to Pensacola, Florida. They're sowing this time of the year. All the way from Chicago, Illinois, to Cucamonga, California, they're sowing this time of the year. All the way from Minneapolis, Minnesota to Muleshoe, Texas, they're sowing. They're sowing. It's a familiar sight. They're drilling in corn. They're drilling in cotton today. They're sowing. Behold, a sower went forth to sow. You couldn't get anything that's more familiar than that, my beloved, to illustrate spiritual truth. Now, the interpretation of this parable is very simple, by the way. Only a theological professor could miss it. He's the only one that missed it. Simple, ordinary folk like you and I are, we somehow or another don't see a lot of complication. It's very simple, and the reason it is, Christ gave us the interpretation here. And there is an identification of each part and phase of this parable. And let's do some identifying. I do not want to be tedious this morning, but will you notice some things here? The sower, let's identify him. Who is he? He happens to be central in the parable. Over in verse 37, for our Lord interpreted the parable also of the darnel and the good seed. And over in verse 37, he answered and said unto them, he that soweth the good seed is the Son of Man. He himself, the one who spoke the parable, is the one who is the sower. And that, my beloved, defines the work of the Lord Jesus Christ in reference to this world today. What's he doing today? Oh, I know the saints like to say he's ascended to heaven. He's sitting at God's right hand. If you interpret that to mean he's doing nothing, then you miss it. My Father worketh hitherto, and I work, he said. He's busy today, and what's he busy doing? He's the king, and he's been rejected, and since he's rejected, he's taken his crown off. He's put it to the side. He's taken off his royal robes, and he's put on the clothes of a farmer, and he's sowing seed in the world today. That's what he's doing. You want to know what Jesus is doing at this hour? He's sowing seed. That's his business, sowing seed. Let's define that in spiritual terms. Let's translate it from agriculture to theology this morning. What's he sowing seed? What's the seed? Let's not guess. You don't have to guess in this parable. Verse 19, when anyone heareth the word of the kingdom, what is the seed? The seed's the word. Here is the seed. This is seed. This is seed. Just as potent today as any seed you put in the ground. This is seed. Word of God is seed. Let's go on. What is the field where the seed's being sown? Verse 38, I go to that. The field is the world. Field is the world. Now we have we've got our person identified. We've got the seed identified, and we've got the field identified. This is the picture. This is the picture of the Lord Jesus Christ, the sower, taking the word of God and sowing it in the world. That's his business. Hey. That's his business. Again, I want to remind you, this is not the church. This is Christendom. The field is Christendom. It's the world today. Now let's look at the operation. He's sowing seed. I come to my first one. Some seed. Period. Well, you notice verse 3. And he spake many things unto them in parables, saying, behold, a sower went forth to sow. He answered and said unto them, he that soweth the good seed is the Son of Man. Sower went forth to sow, and this sower is the Son of Man. I come back to it again. I must repeat this. It's so important. This defines the present day activity of the Lord Jesus Christ. This is his contemporary work, sowing seed, sowing the word of God in the world. In this day, he's rejected as king, as savior. But nonetheless, he's not defeated. The kingdom is coming. And while the kingdom is in abeyance, he's sowing seed. He's dressed like a farmer today. I say to you this morning, his plans have not been interrupted. Many of us speak sometimes of the postponed kingdom. Personally, I don't like that expression. I don't think he postponed anything. This thing's running according to his plan. Wasn't postponed from his viewpoint. It is from our viewpoint, but not his. Regardless of that, this is the day for sowing seed. Now, I don't want to quibble this morning, and I don't want to split hairs. But I do want to make a distinction today. And I want you to follow me for a moment. You may reject this. It's perfectly all right, because you're familiar with other terms. We speak today of preaching the word as being the harvest. May I say to you, the harvest is not the picture for today. The picture for today is sowing seed. Somebody says, but did not Christ say, pray ye therefore the Lord of the harvest to send forth laborers into his harvest? Sure he did. But do you know where it is? It's in Matthew. Just a few chapters back. I want to turn to that this morning because it's well sometimes put scripture where it belongs. Will you listen to this? In Matthew 9:36, but when he saw the multitude, he was moved with compassion on them because they fainted and were scattered abroad as sheep having no shepherd. Then saith he unto his disciples, the harvest truly is plenteous, But the laborers are few. Pray ye therefore the Lord of the harvest, that he'll send forth laborers into his harvest. Where is he? Well, the very next chapter, he sends them forth. And where does he send them, and what does he have them preach? He sends them to the lost sheep of the house of Israel. He says, go not to the Gentiles. And he says, tell the nation Israel, the king is here. That's their message. What is the harvest refer to? Always to judgment and to the end of an age. That's the picture. An age begins by God sowing seed. It ends by the harvest of both good and bad. Why, right here in this very chapter, we have another pattern in which he speaks along this very same line. I wonder if I might turn to it. I'll read two verses this morning. Let both grow together until the harvest. And in the time of harvest, I will say to the reapers, gather ye together first the tares, bind them in bundles to burn them, but gather the wheat into my barn. That's the end of the age, you see. That's verse 30. Then will you notice verse 39? The enemy that sowed them is the devil. Now listen to him speak, not to me. The harvest is the end of the age. When you get to the end of the age, it's harvesting. That's one reason I do think it's valid to say today we're harvesting. I think, frankly, we're gleaning today in corners because we're at the end of an age. But let's understand one thing. You've got to sow before you can have a harvest. And that's the reason I'm insisting that our scriptural term should be accurate, because harvesting refers to judgment, the end of an age. I give you another verse of scripture. Revelation 14:15 is the picture of the battle of Armageddon. It's one of the most frightful pictures in scripture. Listen to this. Another angel came out of the temple, crying with a loud voice to him that sat on the cloud, thrust in thy sickle and reap, for the time has come for thee to reap, for the harvest of the earth. Right. That's judgment, my beloved. That is not evangelism at all. That's judgment that's coming upon this earth. May I say to you this morning, is this a valid picture in Scripture? Well, Paul the Apostle thought that it was. Over in the third chapter of 1 Corinthians, will you listen to him now? In the Corinthian church, there was a division, been made on several subjects, but one of the things was some of them liked Apollos better than they liked Paul, and some liked Simon Peter better than they liked either one of the other two. And they were dividing the church, which was wrong. You don't divide churches on the basis of personality. That's wrong, always wrong. Listen to this, verse 5. Who then is Paul? And who is Apollos? But ministers by whom ye believed, even as the Lord gave to every man. Now listen to Paul. Did Paul understand he was out harvesting? I have planted, Apollos watereth, but God giveth the increase. All we can do is plant. It's the Holy Spirit that will give the increase. So then, neither is he that planteth anything, neither he that watereth, but God that giveth the increase. Now he that planteth and he that watereth are one, and every man shall receive his own reward according to his own labor. This is a picture of Scripture. A picture of sowing seed. My business is sowing seed, my beloved. What's your business? And by the way, how's business? Are you sowing any seed in this world? That's our business today. Now, let's understand something else very clearly, that if you sow seed, there's going to be a harvest. And the psalmist in Psalm 126:6 said, he that goeth forth and weepeth, bearing precious seed, shall doubtless come again with rejoicing, bringing his sheaves with him. Can't have sheaves for the master until you've sown seed. And the seed is the word of God. And the reason that I emphasize this is because I began my ministry in the Depression. And it was not only a depression financially, it was a depression spiritually. Those were difficult days of evangelism. There wasn't an evangelist anywhere in those days. I can remember several meetings that we had with evangelists go through a week and not a person respond. I remember preaching in Middle Tennessee in a little church. We were there for six straight nights before the Spirit of God ever spoke to a soul. Those were difficult days. And you know why they were difficult? They were difficult because the church had come through the era after World War I of one of the worst drunks that any church has ever been on, and it was the drunk of modernism that we were going to build a new world, and they forgot all about the Word of God. And until the Word of God is sown, you can't have anything to reap. And one of the reasons today, many of us today have seen in the past few years, many turn to Christ is because faithful men of the past sowed the seed. Dr. Ironside, Dr. Pettingill, many men that have already gone to be with the Lord sowed seed. Other men have labored and we've entered into their labor. You have to sow seed before you can have a harvest, my beloved. That's one of the reasons here that we've emphasized going through the Bible. We're sowing seed. That's our business. Sowing seed. This is the seed. And some folks, several of the officers that we have that are spiritually wide awake, have come to me recently and have said this, hey, that Thursday night is the best form of evangelism we have. Listen, more people have been reached here for Christ on Thursday night than on any Sunday. You know that. Why? Sowing seed. Sowing seed. I was in San Diego the other day, and a fine young engineer from one of the aircraft industries came up to me and said, Dr. McGee, I've been wanting to meet you. I listened to you on the radio, and I remember the first time I listened was with a friend, and I asked him to turn it off. I didn't want to hear that, and he used not a very nice word, that preacher from Los Angeles. But he said, I want you to know I started listening, and I accepted Christ as my Savior. I never saw the fella till I met him. There was a little lady that attended here on Thursday night, and she's a little bitty trick. She was the secretary for one of the officials in Douglas Aircraft. I went down there Good Friday, spoke to a great company of people. It's a result of Bible classes that little woman started. She told me I was saved here on a Thursday night. We didn't know nothing about it, don't you know? Sowing seed. That's my business. What's your business? And how's business? We're to sow seed today, my beloved. I can't understand today why more are not sowing seed today. That's our business. That's the reason we're starting a new broadcast. That's the reason we're trying to get it out every way we can. And if I had my way this morning, I'd take down every liquor sign on Wilshire Boulevard and put the Word of God in its place. I'd sow seed. I can't understand some of these Christian businessmen that have so much money to spend for other things but are not spending it in sowing seed today. That's our business. Sow seed. He's sowing seed. Our blessed Lord this morning has on a pair of overalls. He's sowing seed. I was going to bring this morning an old-fashioned seed sower, and I was going to put some seed in it, and I was going to fling it out at you this morning. I got thinking about it. I might hit somebody in the eye. You wouldn't like it. Because I found when I sow this seed, sometimes I hit somebody in the eye and they don't like it. But you can't sue me when I do that. But you might sue the church if I threw out the real seed. I was going to throw it everywhere. But you know, I was going to throw it all over the choir. Sowing seed, I wanted you to see the picture. That's our business today, to sow seed. I come to the second point. Same thing, some seed, but this time it's a question mark. Some seed? Let's see the types of ground that it falls on. Four types of ground. Listen to this. 3/4 of the seed does not fall on good ground. In fact, 3/4 of the seed die, and nothing comes from it at all. 3/4 of it. There's nothing wrong with the seed. This is the living Word of God. You know where the difficulty is? The difficulty is with the soil. Out with the soil. I believe in election. I believe it with all my heart. I'm like Spurgeon. I wouldn't preach if I didn't believe in election. I never preach on it. If because it just happens to be true. But here is something else that's true, and that's free will. The soil determines, the kind of ground determines what's going to happen to the seed. You this morning can be any kind of ground you want to be. Yes, you can. It's up to you this morning. I have the utmost confidence this morning that I'm sowing this seed, the Word of God, and this morning it's falling right here and out here on the radio. It's falling on four kinds of ground, and 3/4 of it will die. I know that. Sometimes someone very sympathetically comes up to me and says, Dr. McGee, I just wanted to speak to you and encourage you. Maybe this morning you didn't get a response. Don't worry about that at all. I'm sowing seed. It's up to the Holy Spirit. Not me. The soil it falls on. My business is sowing seed. What's your business? Sowing seed. And it's falling this morning on four kinds of ground. Now, will you notice it? And will you please now get rid of your shovel if you brought a shovel to church today? Preacher said to me the other day, he said, most of my members bring a shovel to church. He says, when I say something, they take it up the shovel and pitch it back to that Smith Jones back there. They take a shovel and throw it back to that Smith back there. Don't use your shovel now, will you? I wonder if you'd search your own heart this morning as we briefly now mention these four. But remember this, I picked up this little jingle over in Atlanta, Georgia the other day. When you get to heaven, you'll likely see many folks whose presence there will be a shock to you, but keep it very quiet. Do not even stare. Doubtless, there'll be many folks surprised to see you there. So let's apply it to ourselves this morning, shall we? Some seed fell by the wayside. Will you notice this? When anyone heareth the word of the kingdom and understandeth

heard, but it was not the hearing of faith. The word was not mixed with faith at all. They have a formal faith. They nod, say yes. But to them, Christianity is a sideline. It's a sideshow. They come once on Sunday, and that ends it for the week, as far as they're concerned. I like to speak of these as deep freeze. Oh, the seed will be killed in the deep freeze. They're deep freeze. They're the wayside. These are the folk that, yes, they hear it, and they nod, and they listen to it for years, and finally go off into some cult and ism. Oh, the number of people today that have left. The church man said to me the other day that I listened to your program, don't you get the idea that the Church of the Open Door turns out 100% members? I know one that's in a certain cult today. He knocked on my door. I bow my head in shame. I'm afraid that's true. And I'm sorry, we sow seeds. And if there happens to be wayside hearers, we're sorry. They're the deep freeze kind. Then there is the second type, the rocky ground. Will you listen to this? Verse 20. But he that received the seed in the stony places, the same as he that heareth the word, and anon with joy receiveth it. Yet hath he not root in himself, but dureth for a while. For when tribulation or persecution ariseth because of the word, by and by he's offended. These are the rocky ground hearers. These are the flesh. You see, the devil got the first one. The flesh gets these, and they're the opposite from the other. This is the emotional type. They with anon with joy they receive it. My, how excited they get. They shed tears. They're greatly moved. They have feeling about this thing. These are Alka-Seltzer type. They are not deep freeze. They are the fizzy type. They just fizz up when they hear the word. But believe me, after it's all gone, they are dead. I sat on the back end of a train years ago coming out of Fort Worth, Texas, and somebody dropped a Fort Worth Star telegram off. When the rear of that train went by, that paper fluttered up like that and just, oh my, how it kicked up a fuss. And then when we got down the track, you began to see it settling down like that. And then it went dead. And I looked at it and I said, I know a lot of church members just like that. A meeting comes along or something special, and by they just go to pieces. They get so excited. But when it comes down to the real study of the Word of God, they're dead. They're dead. They're rocky ground hearing. They are like a burnt-out Roman candle. Dead. Then there's the third, the thorn. Will you listen to this, verse 22? He also that receives seed among the thorns is he that heareth the word, and the care of the world, the deceitful of riches, choke the word, and he becometh unfruitful. Cares of the world, poverty. And then at the other end, the deceitful of riches. Those two ends of the economic ladder, those that are in poverty and those that are rich, and those are the two hardest groups to reach today with the gospel. We're in a recession right now. I believe God raised up this Through the Bible program at this time for this very reason, to help people. Because only the seed today, my beloved, can help you. This is the only thing that has life today. And I like to speak of these that fall among thorns as being the Model T Ford hearers. You remember the old Model T Ford? Have you ever heard it at night trying to get up a muddy hill? Oh, how it struggle. And there are a lot of professing Christians like that today. They struggle and strive, and the cares come in, and finally they give it up. Or they become wealthy. I remember when I first came to Southern California, a man in Pasadena. Oh, how he got excited over our ministry. Anybody, he was always goading me to keep on being more and more evangelistic. Fact of the matter is, one summer he wanted to put up a tent. He was willing to pay for it. He left this area. He got rich. Wife came back. Called me, said, I'd like to talk with you. He told me his story. He left him, had to leave him. He this morning is living with another woman that he's not married to. He was the thorny type. I said, what happened to him? He seemed so zealous. He said that
making money.

0: money made a fool out of him. The devil gets some, the flesh gets some, and the world gets some. The world, the flesh, and the devil is ready to take the seed that is sown. These are not different types of believers. They're not believers at all. It's those who heard the word and profess to receive it. All three groups are listening this morning. I do not know who they are. Finally, briefly, come see. Verse 23. Will you notice this when we close? But he that receives seed into the good ground is he that heareth the word, understandeth it, which also beareth fruit, bringeth forth some 100-fold, some 60, some 30. Now these are the believers. And there are different types of believers, 100-fold, 60-fold, 30-fold. That's exactly, you remember what our Lord said, speaking to his own in the upper room. He said, I'm the vine, ye are the branches, and my whole point is that you might bring forth fruit, more fruit, much fruit, 30, 60, 100-fold. Those are the three classes of real believers today. What's the mark of them? The first mark is this. They receive the word and they understand it. Understand. God has given to every believer the Holy Spirit. That Holy Spirit will interpret this book and give you an understanding. That doesn't mean you understand everything in it. Doesn't mean you don't need to study the word. But it does mean this, that you're given an aid that no one else has. And you can understand. And if you're sincere, he'll see that you understand. You remember the Ethiopian eunuch riding across the desert, had been to Jerusalem, the capital city for religion in the world. God's capital city, if you please. He starts out across the desert. He's reading Isaiah 53. He has no notion what he's reading. The Spirit of God, because he was sincere, said to Philip, give up this evangelistic campaign you're carrying on. Get down to the desert and speak to this man. And he's a hitchhiker. He joins on to that chariot, climbs up into the chariot, and says to this man, do you understand what you're reading? And that Ethiopian eunuch is very honest. He said, no, sir, to tell the truth, I have no notion what I'm reading. What in the world is Isaiah talking about? Is he talking about himself or some other man? And then Philip began at that scripture and preached unto him Jesus. Couldn't have a greater text than the 53rd of Isaiah to preach Jesus from, and he revealed that the one he was talking about was the Lord Jesus, who just a few short years before the Ethiopian came up, had come to Jerusalem, died on a cross. And that's the one that's depicted there, died a substitutionary death for the sins of the world, was buried right there, raised from the dead, and there were witnesses to it even in the days of the Ethiopian eunuch. And the Ethiopian eunuch says to him, I never saw that before, and I've been coming here to Jerusalem every year. And he's born again and understood it. He received the seed in the good ground. There's the other mark, bring forth fruit, all of God's children. You see, God doesn't have any shade trees. All of his trees are fruit-bearing trees. All the seed that he sows is to bring forth fruit. Now, some won't bring forth as much as others. Actually, only one-fourth of the seed ever fell in good ground, and only one-third of that brought forth 100-fold. That means, I think, according to my arithmetic, one-twelfth ever really brings forth a real harvest. But may I say that this group, these are the atomic seed. I saw an advertisement the other day in one of these journals that's a seed catalog, and it said they had some atomic seed. Believe me, here's atomic seed right here. And these are atomic seed believers, those that hear it and those that believe it. My business is sowing seed. I've been sowing seed this morning. It's been falling on four kinds of ground. What kind of ground are you? Thank God for the privilege in this day. It's the greatest day to live. It's the greatest day to witness. It's the greatest day to sow seed. I thank God for the privilege of sowing seed. My business is sowing seed. What's yours?
1: 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Are you passing along a verse maybe to a friend or listening with family members? What about inviting someone to hop aboard the Bible bus with you? 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I'm Steve Schwetz, and as we go, I'm praying that this blessing would be over you. Hebrews 13, 20 to 21 says, "Now may the God of peace, who brought our Lord Jesus back from the dead, the great shepherd of the sheep, equip you with everything you need to do his will. Amen."

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6: What is success doing in your life? Is it increasing your praise or is it increasing your pride? Perhaps you will find yourself saying there is too much pride and too little praise in this heart of mine.
0: Welcome to Open the Bible Weekend with Pastor Colin Smith. I'm Steve Hiller. Glad you've joined us. And Colin, we may have some listening today who can say, you know, I can relate to that. And as we began looking at last time, with success often comes a subtle test.
7: Yeah, that's right. And subtle is the key word. You see, when a test is obvious, it's not difficult for us to face up to it. When we are finding that our backs are against the wall, boy, I need to pray. I really need to trust the Lord at this moment in my life.
0: Yeah.
7: But you know, when things are going well and when we're blessed with success, it's easy to lose the sense of our own dependence upon God. It's easy to become self-satisfied and even to become arrogant. And that's where the subtle test begins.
0: And that's what we're going to look at in today's message. So if you can, join us in Deuteronomy chapter 8 as we continue the subtle test of success. Here is Pastor Colin.
6: Here is the subtle test of success. That if we forget the Lord, when His blessing comes into our lives, we get the sense that somehow this came from our hand, that it came from our strength. And so Moses says, now, when you come in to experience the abundant blessing of the Lord, be careful. It's like a big danger sign. Watch out. Because when God blesses you, you are going to go into one of these two circles. It'll either be one or otherwise, verse 12, it will be the other. See, what this means for us, folks, is something like this. When you move into that new home, there is a temptation that you will face. When you graduate with that degree, there is a spiritual danger for you to overcome. If your salary moves from five figures to six figures, there is a subtle test that you will face. You cannot avoid it. These things are all good gifts from God's hand. And if they are received, they are to be welcomed, they are to be celebrated, and we are to remember that the blessing comes from the Lord. But Moses says to us, be careful. Be on your guard. Because every blessing from the hand of God carries within it the subtle test of success. See, this is counterintuitive. It is the opposite of what we normally think. It is instinctive for us to think that the time that is dangerous to your faith is when you're sick. But actually, what Moses is saying, be very careful when you're well. That's the time you're more likely to forget the Lord. You'll pray when you're sick. The time of your greatest testing may not be when you lost the job, but when you gained the job. The time you are most likely to grow cold in your walk with the Lord is not when your stocks are going down, but when your stocks are going up. Students, if you are getting straight A's, you may be in greater danger of spiritual pride. Satan may be more active in tempting you right there than if you got a B or a C. See, this is why Moses is saying, be really careful. Because whenever you are granted success, and that is a good and a wonderful thing, it carries within it the subtle test of spiritual pride. By the way, remember this when you are tempted to envy someone who has more than you. You're tempted to envy someone who has greater opportunity, someone who has a larger property, someone who has a bigger income. Don't wish yourself into another man's temptation. You don't know what kind of steward you would be. And the very fact that you are struggling with some degree of envy may suggest that, in fact, you would not be the best steward of it, and that it may be God's kindness and mercy that is keeping you protected from the ravages of this kind of temptation. From everyone who has much, much will be demanded. And from the one to whom much has been entrusted, much will be, from him much will be asked or required. I think with great sadness about a man that I knew in London. He told me one evening, I remember the joy in his face, he was just in his early 30s, and he said to me, Pastor, he said he'd been headhunted and given a job in the City of London, and overnight, he tripled his salary. And he said to me, Pastor, he said, something wonderful's happened. Oh, it's just the blessing of God. He said, just the blessing of God. Over the next few months, I saw him change. Within a year, he had denied his faith. He had left his young wife and two young children. Satan got him. And all it took was an increase in his salary. All it took. He forgot the Lord. He began to say in verse 17, my strength and my power have produced this wealth for me. He felt strong. And it destroyed him. C.S. Lewis puts it like this. He says, one of Satan's greatest tactics is that he causes a man to feel that he is making his way in the world when all the time the reality is that the world is making its way in him. Let's pause here for a moment longer. Success can destroy a generation if we forget the Lord. You know, this scripture here in Deuteronomy chapter 8, I think, could be written as a banner over the boomer generation, my generation. The 78 million of us born between 1946 and 1964. I was watching a documentary by Tom Brokaw, who, of course, wrote the book on the greatest generation, the earlier generation, now focusing his interest and attention on analyzing the dynamics of the boomer generation. Largest generation ever. And we have enjoyed as a generation greater wealth than any other generation, period. But from Woodstock on, in large measure, we have forgotten the Lord. As we have amassed great wealth, we have said, my strength and the power of my hand has done this. Os Guinness has this perceptive comment. He says, you know, rebellion against God does not begin with the clenched fist of atheism, but rather with the self-satisfied heart for whom thank you is redundant. The lives of those who feel no need to give thanks to God. In large measure, that is the story of this generation, is it not? More than that, success can destroy a church if we forget the Lord. Think about this. There is a subtle test that comes to a church when it grows and when ministry begins to expand. When a church grows, other churches want to know how it happened. What was the secret of your success? Books get written, seminars go on the road. The church begins to say, look what we were able to do. And Satan runs rampant. Have you not seen this? A few weeks ago, I asked you to join me in prayer for two things, God's protection and God's provision. We need his protection because we are experiencing his blessing. Here we are on the countdown, about to open two new sites. And if Moses was here, he would stand on this platform and he would say to us, be careful. Be careful. Do not forget the Lord your God. And whatever you do, don't be tempted for one moment to say, my power or the strength of my hand has done this. So success can destroy a church.
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6: I was ordained in Charlotte Chapel, wonderful church in Edinburgh. It was the largest Baptist church in Scotland. Do you know what I mean when I say at least some of the members were very aware that it was the largest Baptist church in Scotland? And my pastor, Derek Prime, was very sensitive to the temptation that that involved. And he used to say very regularly something like this. He would say, remember that the life of the church is the blessing of God. And if God were to shut off that blessing, any church would dwindle to nothing before you even knew it. Is that true? It's true. He's right. The blessing of God. Now, here's my question then. Since the blessing of God will lead you into one of two circles, it will either lead you into a circle of praise or it will lead you into a circle of pride. My question then is, what is success doing in your life? Is it increasing your praise or is it increasing your pride? And maybe you will find as you look into your own heart, as I ask you to search your heart, as I have again been seeking to search mine, perhaps you will find yourself saying there is too much pride and too little praise in this heart of mine. Now that then leads to the question where we detect pride. How do you break out of the circle of pride? How do you get back into the circle of praise? How do you break that pattern of thought that takes credit to yourself for what you have accomplished in your life? Look with me at verse 17 and 18. You see, Moses is describing in verse 17 the person who's locked into the circle of pride. you may say to yourself, my power and the strength of my hands have produced this wealth for me, verse 17. Now, verse 18, but, now you see, here's a transition. Here's how you break out of the circle of pride. But remember the Lord your God, for it is He who gives you the ability to produce wealth, and so confirms the covenant which He swore to your forefathers as it is today. Now, Moses is just making this obvious point, isn't he? You say it was my strength that did this. You say it was the power of my hand that did this. And Moses is simply saying, well, where did you get the strength? Who gave power to your hand? Where do you think that came from? Who gave you the skills that built that successful business? Who gave you the mind that was able to discern these truths? Who gave you the strength that achieved your success? The book of Daniel, there is a story that really is a wonderful illustration of what Moses is speaking about here. It tells us in Daniel chapter 4 about Nebuchadnezzar, a king who accomplished extraordinary things. And one day, you can read it in Daniel chapter 4 and verse 30, King Nebuchadnezzar was out there walking on the roof of his royal palace in Babylon. And he's looking over these wonders of the ancient world. And he says this, it's recorded in the scripture. He says, strutting on the roof, he says, is this not the great Babylon that I have built by my mighty power and for the glory of my majesty? That is what Nebuchadnezzar said on the roof of his own palace. And the Bible says that while Nebuchadnezzar was actually saying this, before the words were off his tongue, God spoke. And Nebuchadnezzar, in a moment, lost his mind. He became completely mad. The Bible tells us that for a time after that, he was away from the palace, away from the people. He ate grass, lived with the animals in the field. And can you picture this? His hair grew like the feathers of an eagle, and his nails became like the claws of a bird. Can you imagine how desperate that man became? And he gives us his testimony. This man who'd been strutting on the roof and saying, look at what I've done. He says that after a time in this dreadful condition, he says, I, Nebuchadnezzar, raised my eyes towards heaven and my sanity was restored. And then I praised the Most High God. Everything He does is right, and those who walk in pride, He is able to humble. See, Nebuchadnezzar, you're saying it's the strength of your hand that's done this? Boy, apart from the mercy of God, you haven't even got a mind that can put two thoughts together. Luther has a lovely picture here. He says this. I find it helpful to think about it. He says, God uses our effort as a mask under which He blesses us. That makes you think, doesn't it? God uses your effort, all the effort you put into your work and all your skills, all your gifts, all your abilities, God uses all of that as a mask under which He blesses us. You see, people see what you've accomplished. People see the mask. They see what's on the outside. They see the mask. They say, well, you're very gifted. You're very talented. How much He's accomplished. But Luther says, if you are very wise, you will know that that's just a mask. And that underneath it, the real explanation of the good that has happened in your life does not lie ultimately in your talent and your gift and your effort and your success, but in the blessing of God that has come to you, without which you would be nothing. And so he says God blesses us sometimes through our efforts, sometimes without our efforts, never from our efforts, and always because of his mercy. Matthew Henry has this lovely comment. He says, only God can say, I am who I am. All the rest of us have to say, by the grace of God, I am who I am. And then he says this, I'll just read this quote to you here. I love the way Matthew Henry puts it. He's writing from a past century, as you'll understand from his wording here. He says, when we have got it, we must not say it was the might of our hand that got it. We must own that it was God who gave us the power to get it. And therefore in him, we must give thanks and praise and consecrate the use of it. To him, we must consecrate the use of it. See, the New Testament puts it like this in the form of a very simple question. What do you have that you did not receive? That's the question. 1 Corinthians 4 and verse 7. Really, what do you have that you did not receive? And you see, that takes us to the heart of the gospel, doesn't it? You are justified freely by God's grace through the redemption that comes by Jesus Christ. God presented him as a sacrifice of atonement, bearing your sins on the cross, shedding his blood. And so Paul says, when he explains how we are saved, he says in Romans in chapter 3, well, there where is boasting? And he says, it's excluded, obviously. Because we are redeemed not by the strength of our hands, not by our gifts or our intelligence or by our effort, but by the shed blood of our Lord and Savior, Jesus Christ. One story and then we're through. Carl F.H. Henry was an extraordinarily gifted man. Many of you will have heard his name. His brilliant mind and his wise judgment were used by God, perhaps more than any other person, in shaping the evangelicalism of the second half of the 20th century. Carl Henry, who is with the Lord now, was a man of extraordinary scholarship. He was a prolific author. He was involved in the founding of Fuller Seminary, had influence in the seminary we love at Trinity. Director of Christianity Today. Late in Dr. Henry's life, Dr. Don Carson conducted an interview with him. And the interview really covered his career and the events and the achievements of half a century. And at the end, Dr. Carson asked him this question. Dr. Henry, having achieved so much in your life, how'd you stop it going to your head? And Henry said this, how can a man possibly be proud if he's standing beside a cross? How can a man possibly be proud if he's standing beside a cross? And friends, at the end of the day, there are only two kinds of men. There are only two kinds of women. There are those who are standing on their own achievement. And there are those who are standing beside the cross. What about you? Fear the Lord and his blessing will lead you into a circle of praise. Forget the Lord and his blessing will lead you into a life of pride. But how can anyone be proud if he or she is standing beside a cross?
0: What a question. How can you possibly be proud when standing beside a cross? 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It's part of a series on the book of Deuteronomy called Take Two, The Power of a Fresh Start. You know, the book of Deuteronomy is really Moses' words to the next generation. Their parents, the earlier generation, well, they had an opportunity to enter the promised land, but they didn't. The book of Deuteronomy? Well, it's Moses' challenge to that next generation, a generation that had that fresh start.
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7: Well, people have very different experiences of love, and perhaps you knew what it was to grow up with a godly mother, a godly father who loved you well, and you've had all the benefits of that. But you still find, now you've come to adult life, that you want to know how to grow in love yourself. And if that's where you're at, this book is for you. 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What does it mean to love another person? What does real love actually look like? Where are you going to find it? Well, you're not sure that you know. 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

0: When Jesus healed a man who had been blind since birth, why didn't everyone celebrate the miracle? 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
1: I invite you to turn with me to John chapter 9. Now, we're going to read the section in chapter 9 just at one point, and then we're going to pray together. Verse 35, Jesus heard that they had thrown him out, and when he found him, he said, "Do you believe in the Son of Man?" Father, we pray that with our Bibles open and our hearts, we trust, seeking and sensitive to your truth, that the Spirit of God will be our teacher, so that both in speaking and in hearing, in understanding and in believing and in living out the gospel, that we might be enabled in everything by you, the living God. We cast ourselves completely dependent upon you in this time. In Jesus' name, amen. Well, we come in for the fourth time to the ninth chapter of John's Gospel. And last time, we noted the formalism of the Pharisees, and we considered the fear of the parents. It actually says right there in verse 22, his parents said this because they were afraid of the Jews. The Jews were such an intimidating presence that the man's parents had determined they would fudge the question that was addressed to them, and at the same time they would pass the buck. And they said, "Why don't you ask our son, the one who had been born blind and now can see, why don't you ask him?" Verse 23, "He is of age." We come now to our third word, which we managed unsuccessfully to reach last time, and that word is faith. Faith. When we use the word faith, many things come to mind. Some of us may think that faith in the New Testament is akin to going to the hairdressers, whereby you sit in a chair and you entrust your head and your hair to somebody that you may have met or may never have met. And there is a measure of faith involved in that. You take your money to the bank and you give it to them in good faith that they will actually do what they said, look after it, and give it back to you at least the same amount, if not a wee bit more. Or you go to the pharmacist, you ask for your prescription, they fill the prescription, they put it in a little plastic thing, and you take it home to your bathroom. And I wonder if, like me, you ever think about that just before you pop the first one. You say to yourself, "What if they gave me Mr. Simpson's prescription?" And I don't know who Mr. Simpson is, nor do you. I invented him. But what if his prescription could kill me? I'm putting a tremendous amount of faith in that pharmacist, that he or she was having a good day, paying very careful attention, and making sure that the right pills went in the right little plastic bucket. Well, in some senses, that is true concerning faith in Jesus, but only in some senses. Because what the Bible says about faith is this, that it is by grace, through faith, that we are saved. And this is not our own doing. It is the gift of God. So that the very faith that a man or woman exercises in the person of the Lord Jesus is not something that they look inside and find for themselves and by themselves, but it is actually a gift from God enabling blind people to see and those who do not believe to begin to believe. And John, of all the Gospels, is very, very clear that nobody lives in a middle ground between believing and unbelieving. John chapter 3 and verse 36, you needn't turn to it, reads as follows, "Whoever believes in the Son has eternal life, but whoever rejects the Son, or doesn't believe in the Son, will not see life, for God's wrath remains on him." These are very solemn words, and they're very important words, and I mention them now because it sets the context for what we go on to consider. This man is once again, in verse 24, summoned before these religious leaders. and their process of intimidation continues. Give glory to God, they said. We know this man is a sinner. Now, it may be that that phrase, give glory to God, is, as the margin suggests, a solemn charge to tell the truth, which is likely. But it may also be that what they're arguing is, you should give glory to God, not to this Jesus of Nazareth, whoever he is and wherever he comes from. Give the glory to God, don't give the glory to him. Either way, they are seeking to drive this man away from his conviction. The reason that they didn't want any glory to be given to Jesus was because, by their own testimony, they knew Jesus to be an open sinner. You just need to turn back one page to chapter 8, and I'll show you why that is true. Jesus, in a quite remarkable statement, tells them that they, although they think themselves to be very secure as children of Abraham, they're really children of the devil, because the devil is a liar and they tell lies too. And then in verse 45 of John 8, he says, yet because I tell you the truth, you do not believe me. Can any of you prove me guilty of sin? If I'm telling the truth, why don't you believe me? He who belongs to God hears what God says. The reason you do not hear is that you do not belong to God. And the Jews answered him, aren't we right in saying that you're a Samaritan and demon-possessed? That's their response to Jesus. And it is in light of that that they challenge this sign, that they challenge this miracle, and they challenge the testimony of this particular individual. But if they thought they could intimidate him, they are discovering that they actually can't, that this man has a little bit of metal to him, and he is able to respond very clearly. A second time they summoned him. We know this man is a sinner, they said. And then look at his reply in verse 25. Whether he's a sinner or not, I don't know. One thing I do know, I was blind, but now I see. In other words, what he really says to them is, I don't know about what you know, but I do know what I know, and what I know is that I was once blind, but now I can see. I mean, you seem to, he says, have all these kind of inferences and all these assertions and all these observations about Jesus, and I'm listening to what you're saying, but I'm standing before you as a testimony to the fact of what has happened. I was a blind man, but now I can see. Well, that kind of irrefutable evidence is hard to face. And recognizing it, in verse 26, the Pharisees retreat to the questions that they'd been asking previously. What did he do to you? How did he open your eyes? If you look back up to verse 15, that's exactly what they had asked him before. The Pharisees had also asked him how he had received his sight. Now they're back asking the same question. Now, it may be that this is indicative of their interrogation style. If you like detective programs, and I must confess, I don't watch any of the contemporary ones. I have no interest in them. But if you give me some old ones, I can go back there with you. And some old British ones particularly. But that's just my problem. But I always enjoyed the situation where the person who was accused was taken into the white-walled room with a single table and two chairs, one for the detective and one for the accused. And then the detective would run through the questions. The man would answer the questions, the detective would stand up, walk out the door, close it, and leave the man there. Next scene, the detective returns, sits down in the chair, asks the exact same questions all over again, gets up, walks out the door, slams the door, comes back. Next time he says, would you like a cigarette? And the guy said, yes, please. So he takes a cigarette, lights it up, asks him the exact same questions all over again. You say to yourself, what's up with this detective? Has he run out of questions? No, what he's doing is he is repeatedly going through the same stuff in the hope that somewhere along the line he will be able to identify an inconsistency in the man's response and thereby be able to get leverage so as to further convict him. Now, it may well be that that's what they're doing, that they're hoping that if they keep asking him to say the same thing over again, his account of what took place will actually contradict itself. Or it may be, and I think this is more likely, that the reason they asked these two questions again in verse 26 is because they've run out of steam. They have just run out of steam. There's no air left in their balloon. There is nothing left for them to say. They are confronted by this incontrovertible evidence. And standing on the side of truth, the man in verse 27 takes the offensive. We've already been through all of this. He says, I've told you this already. You didn't listen the first time. I can't believe you want me to tell you again, unless, of course, you want to become his disciples as well. Notice, incidentally, the progression in this man's thinking. Back in verse 11, when they had asked him how his eyes were opened, he said, the man they call Jesus. The man they call Jesus. In verse 17, as they press him, he says of Jesus, he is a prophet. Here in verse 27, he recognizes that Jesus is of such a stature that there are those who would become his disciples and his followers. But now, the argument or the interrogation, I don't think it's fair to call it a conversation. It was much more than that, but it has now reached the tipping point. And the man has forced his accusers to play their hand. They're going to have to show what they have in their hand. They've played the poker game of this dialogue for long enough. He's calling it, show me what you've got. And what have they got? Nothing. And so they do what always happens when the weakness of an individual's argument becomes obvious. They resort to insults. When you no longer have anything else that you can say to substantiate your claim, the chances are you're going to say something like, you're ugly and your mother dresses you funny. And at that point, the person that you are arguing with knows he or she has got you, because you now have nothing to say that is logical or progressive or challenging, and you just, all you've got left is to start slinging insults around. And that's exactly what they did. Verse 28 is graphic, says that they threw their insults at him. They threw their insults at him, claiming again the high ground of their theological background. We are the disciples of Moses. We know that God spoke to Moses. But as for this fellow, this person that you're on about, we don't even know where he comes from. We haven't got a clue. Well, of course, that wasn't distinct. That wasn't actually true, because Jesus had already been involved in a dialogue with them. You can turn back one page again, and I'll point it out to you. In the conversation where they're challenging the testimony of Jesus, Jesus says to them in verse 23 of John 8, you are from below, I am from above. You are of this world, I'm not of this world. I told you that you would die in your sins if you do not believe that I am the one I claim to be. You will indeed die in your sins. Who are you? They asked. Just what I've been claiming all along, Jesus replied. So there was some ironic sense in which they didn't know where he was from, but there was another very realistic sense in which they did know. And it was the very things that he said concerning his origins that offended them. And they refused to accept what he said. Leon Morris, whose commentary on John is arguably one of the finest, observes in the response of the man in verse 30 here, the man answered. He says, the man's chain of reasoning is pretty good for someone who'd been a beggar all his life, and presumably a stranger to academic and forensic argument. And it is quite remarkable, isn't it? This man has got some gristle to him, doesn't he? This man has got truth on his side. This man is not in any doubt at all as to what has taken place for him. And so look at how he answers in verse 30. I'll paraphrase it for him. What he says to them is, I find this truly remarkable. Your unbelief in face of the evidence is more of a miracle than my cure. The fact that you don't believe in light of the evidence is more remarkable to me than the fact that I can actually see. Because there is a basis for my being able to see, namely an encounter with Jesus. And you have seen what Jesus has done. And you refuse to accept what your eyes tell you. That's more remarkable, he says, than the fact that I am now a seeing individual. And he jumps on the back of that, and he uses their same form of argumentation, pointing out, we know that God does not listen to sinners. In other words, what he uses is a syllogistic argument. You remember that from school, but we don't need to go there. But in other words, he starts from premise and sub-premise and conclusion. The very process that they had used back up in verse 16. This man is not from God, premise, for he doesn't keep the Sabbath, some premise. Therefore, he couldn't have done this. The exact same thing again in 16b. Others said, how can a sinner do such miraculous signs? Same argument. And what the man does is the exact same thing. He says, one, we are all agreed that God doesn't listen to sinners. Now, don't let that unsettle you if you are aware of the fact that you don't know God and you're aware of your sin. That's why it's very, very important always to understand the Bible in the context in which it is said. What is being said here is not that the thief on the cross didn't have a hope in the world of ever getting to heaven because he was a sinner hanging on a cross next to Jesus, and he asked him, Lord, will you remember me when you come into your kingdom? Did Jesus listen to the sinner? Of course he did. Did Jesus listen to Zacchaeus and his cries for change? Yes, he did. Did Jesus listen to the woman taken in adultery? Yes, he did. Well, what is being said here? What is being said here can be best understood, and I'll only give you one cross-reference. I could weigh you down with them, but I won't. It's Psalm 66 and verse 18. If I had cherished sin in my heart, the Lord would not have listened. The verse does not say, if I had sin in my heart, God wouldn't hear me. God wouldn't hear anybody then, would he? Because everyone has sin in their heart. So if sinlessness was the key to God listening, all of us would be up the creek. No, if I had cherished sin in my heart, if I was committed to my sin, then God wouldn't listen to me. He says, we know that's true. God does not listen to the impenitent. He hears the cries of the penitent, but he does not listen to those who are willful in their unbelief and in their sin. Secondly, he does listen to the godly man who does his will. He listens to those who do what God says, who are in a right relationship with him. It's a kind of Matthew 6:33 statement. Seek first the kingdom of God and his righteousness, doing of the right thing before God, and all these things will be added unto you. God does not listen to the cries of the impenitent, but he does listen to the cries of those who do his will. Thirdly, he says, no one has ever heard of opening the eyes of a man born blind. If this man were not from God, he couldn't do anything. Now, they knew that was the case because they, even in the miraculous events that we have in the Old Testament, even in the records of the things that Moses did in going before Pharaoh in Egypt and so on, there is no record of any man opening the eyes of a man born blind. And so, with a simple logic, and yet with a compelling logic, the man beats them at their own game, turns the tables on them, and says, you know, you're the ones who've been starting off with the premise, we know this, therefore that, we know this, therefore that. He says, let's do the same thing. We know that God does not listen to the cries of the impenitent. We know that God does listen to those who do his will. We know that there is no record of ever anybody having a man open a man's eyes. Therefore, he says, conclusion, deduction, if this man were not from God, he couldn't do anything. Now, let's pause there for just a moment because there's a lesson here for each of us in speaking to people concerning faith in Jesus Christ. We may think that the high point in John chapter

0: experience. I know my experience. I know what happened to me. That's what happened to me. Therefore, and our friends walk away from us and say, idiot. Because they would be able to say that they've had experiences of different things in different places and so on. We have told them that we pray to the living God. They've said that they chant in the realm of Buddhism. We've said that there is peace to be found in this. They said they have never known such tranquility as they found it in that Eastern mindset. Well, then what are we going to do at that point, you see? Well, this man is convinced of his testimony. But when push comes to shove and the challenge reaches for him, he is able to step up and say, well, let's just think about this for a moment. And why don't we think about this too? And have you considered that? And do you agree that this, this, and this leads to the deduction that? So his faith was resting in the experience of what Christ had done for him to this point. And he was absolutely without any doubt concerning it. But that wasn't the beginning and the end of his argument. Now, what we discover is that they feel the sting of this. The stinging impact of truth hits them. And in verse 34, they do the only thing they've got left to do, and that is they throw him out. But you will notice they don't throw him out until they have given their own answer to the question with which the chapter began. How did the chapter begin? Well, remember, with the disciples asking Jesus, who sinned, this man or his parents, that he was born blind? The Pharisees say, we know the answer to that question. The reason you were blind is because you were steeped in sin at birth. You are a miserable sinner. That's what you are. How dare you lecture us? Don't you realize that we've gone to school for this? Don't you understand that we have the legacy, the historical background of Judaism on our side, and you, some upstart beggar from the streets here, thinks to come in and confront us? You see how the challenge of truth gets under the skin of those who know they don't know the very truth they are encountering? We ought not to be surprised when our friends and neighbors want eventually to throw us out. Frankly, we ought to get thrown out a lot more than we do, many of us. And the reason we're not thrown out, the reason we're accepted, may be because we are more represented by the fear of the parents than we are represented in the faith of the man once blind. We're ready to fudge the questions. Well, I don't know about that. Oh, I'm not so sure about that. Well, maybe you could ask someone else about that. Come on, have the courage of your convictions. How dare you lecture us? You're gone. And they threw him out.
1: 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And again, the download is free. I'm Bob Lapine. Thanks for joining us this weekend. 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Next weekend, we'll investigate the answer. The Bible teaching of Alistair Begg is furnished by Truth for Life, where the learning is for living.

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10: 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I texted my Let Them Live counselor and I said, I took the pills, just forget about it. 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
9: 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Emily and I have had a couple of wonderful visits together. And you can find those at places where you go for podcasts. By the way, if you've missed previous visits with Emily, who's the co-founder of Let Them Live, you can go wherever you go for podcasts. Just put in the Plumb Line with Jay Rudolph and you should be able to find that. And welcome to the broadcast, Emily. It's great to have you back on.
1: Thank you. It's great to be on.
9: Yeah, well, we're going to kind of discuss a current event, which I've mentioned just recently in visiting with David Clausen of the Family Research Council, who you may know or know of. We were talking, too, about some current events surrounding the whole, you know, kind of transgender and women's sports and things like that. And at the time I said, you know, that's not really the function or purpose of the Plumb Line, but yet there's so much going on and we can tie it into an overarching topic or umbrella here. And that's what we're going to do, as the Plumb Line is really all about topics and issues from a biblical worldview. And we don't necessarily address, at least not in depth or detail, current events. But at the same time, sometimes some things come up that lead to a topic or an issue. And so I guess you could say kind of our overarching topic or issue for our discussion here is planning, and talking about Planned Parenthood, which is an organization, but it's also a term, you know, Planned Parenthood, or planning out your parenthood. And so, well, that'll be what we talk about. But this was all kind of brought about, or the impetus for this was something in the news recently concerning Planned Parenthood. And they had been defunded, and now that defunding has expired. And so help us to understand the current event aspect, what's going on there, if you would.
1: Yeah, well, I'm also not someone who is, you know, always talking about the politics and things that are going on around abortion, just because with Let Them Live, we're, you know, serving women directly. But I do think that this really impacts the pro-life movement as a whole, and it impacts Americans. And so, yeah, on July 4th of this year, which is, I think, extra sad because we celebrated the 250th anniversary of our wonderful country and our founding fathers building this country on the right to life and liberty and the pursuit of happiness. But July 4th of this year, the federal one-year prohibition on Medicaid reimbursements to Planned Parenthood expired. So that meant that on July 5th, Planned Parenthood was once again able to bill Medicaid for covered non-abortion services. And I say that with my tongue in cheek a little bit, because a lot of people like to say, well, the federal government isn't funding abortion, but the real argument here is that money is fungible. And so any reimbursements that Planned Parenthood is getting towards any other services is freeing up money and time and resources for them to do abortions, which is their number one money maker. And that is what they do. Congress did not pass legislation extending the prohibition. So this means really that Planned Parenthood has regained its largest federal revenue stream, one of its largest federal revenue streams. So that's kind of what we're dealing with right now. I think it was a huge victory a year ago in 2025 on July 4th when President Trump signed the reconciliation package, the One Big Beautiful Bill Act, as we all remember. And one of those provisions was to block Medicaid reimbursements for certain large abortion providers, primarily Planned Parenthood being the biggest provider in America. And so, unfortunately, that obviously only lasted for 1 year. Many pro-lifers and Republicans in Congress wanted 10 years or permanent defunding, but it all kind of came back to budget reconciliation and some other things like that. So ultimately, the Medicaid restriction was just written to expire after 1 year. So that's kind of where we're at now with that situation. And unfortunately, Planned Parenthood can bill Medicaid for reimbursement again.
9: Yeah. So as we talk about this, yeah, I really appreciate you pointing out that aspect about the word fungible there. And I'm glad you explained, you know, what that means, too, because that can be a little bit confusing. But in essence, yeah, when Planned Parenthood is getting money from the government, there aren't controls on it necessarily. And you look at the news stories always, and of course, the, you know, secular media in particular is going to be very biased in these things. And so the way they refer to it is, oh, they're just getting money for things like screenings for sex actually transmitted infections and things like that. But, you know, honestly, in the research that I've done, and I should point out to our listeners, you know, I spent 22 years as a news director for a Christian network. And so at that time, I was very well versed in current events. And now, as I said, I'm much more inclined toward the topics and issues and things, and not so much the current events. But so I realize and understand that Planned Parenthood, a lot of them really, as you said, abortion is that's the moneymaker. That's their main business. And there are quite a few that don't even offer other things like STI testing and especially treatment and things like that, right?
1: Exactly. Well, when you look at the breakdown of what Planned Parenthood does, when you look at their annual reports, and this is something many pro-life organizations do well and they really dive into. Live Action does a great job as well looking into Planned Parenthood's annual reports. But when you look at that and you look at the bulk of what they're providing and you look at the services they're providing and what really is bringing in the money and what's really bringing people to Planned Parenthood, it's not all these other services that people like to say. It's not breast cancer screenings. They don't even do those. In many locations, at the very least, don't. You could call Planned Parenthood right now and ask for basic female healthcare services, and they don't even provide that, even though they like to call themselves, you know, a healthcare provider. So abortion really is the biggest service that they're providing. It's the most costly service that they're providing. That's what keeps them in business. That's what they're known for. And so when any funding comes into Planned Parenthood, whether it is funding abortion directly or not, it's still supporting Planned Parenthood, which funds abortion. A great example, you know, that I've always shared with people is like, let's say you have a bowl of M&Ms and there's one M&M in that whole bowl that is poisonous. Are you going to reach your hand in there and take your chances that one M&M is going to kill you? No, the whole bowl is ruined. It's the same thing with Planned Parenthood. It doesn't matter how many other services they provide. As long as they provide abortion, they're ending the lives of millions of human beings every year and hurting countless others, countless other women and other families. So no matter what they like to say that they do and all the services they provide, it is never going to make up for the fact that they are responsible for killing so many human beings in the womb.
9: Well, and I recall when I was much younger, probably a teenager, and growing up in the church that I grew up in, and I remember hearing a little bit about Planned Parenthood, and I know the church, you know, supported, gave some of the money that people gave to the church, and they'd take it and give off to Planned Parenthood, and this was back, you know, in the 80s, and so, but even then, you know, it's not like Planned Parenthood was a great organization then either, but the talk then was that it was just all about, well, they provide free, you know, birth control pills to people, so we should support them, because they're helping people, you know, do what it says, plan their parenthood. Of course, since then, we've learned so much about the birth control pill, too, and, you know, that it's not safe.
1: We know
9: safe
1: a lot more now than we did then.
9: Exactly. And so the reality of it is, you know, the people, I think, thought of the term Planned Parenthood, and they're like, oh, that sounds like a good thing.
1: Yeah, it does. I mean, and that's the thing, even when I was in high school, before I even really got into the abortion debate, I didn't know any better. I could tell you for a fact that all of my classmates, none of us really knew. You hear Planned Parenthood, you think, okay, you're planning parenthood. And in some ways, you know, that is what they do. If planning parenthood means ending the life of a human being that already exists, and that's what they do. But it is very strategic. It all started with Margaret Sanger, you know, a long time ago. And it really was about eugenics. It was about making sure that unfit people and people of certain races and certain mental capacities that couldn't have kids. And it was about eugenics. And it was about Planning Parenthood, which, you know, from a Christian perspective is really disturbing, because no one should be planning parenthood but God. And God is the author of life. And every single human being who has ever been created was made in his image and likeness and had a plan from the very beginning. And so this is what happens. Planned Parenthood is a great example of what happens when we try to take what the Lord has created, what is beautiful and what is good and what is pure, and take it into our own hands. So what started off as a very racist eugenics movement with Planned Parenthood is still a very racist eugenics organization, because a majority of women who are having abortions are Black women, which is really sad. And they make up a smaller portion of the population. And so we see this continue, but we see this euphemism, Planned Parenthood, you know, health care, choice. I could list all of the different names that Planned Parenthood uses, you know, for what they do, but it all is going to boil down to What are you actually doing? What is happening? You're ending a pregnancy. Okay, what does that mean when you end a pregnancy? But they're so good at using these euphemisms that we have to be very vigilant as pro-lifers, as Christians, to remind the world and to remind the culture about how we are image bearers and how we need to protect life from the very moment of conception. And Planned Parenthood is just so good at their marketing. They do a great job of tricking people and tricking women, unfortunately, into thinking that this is empowering and this is healthcare. That's their MO. That's the name of the game for Planned Parenthood, is using those euphemisms and making sure that by any means necessary, they can continue to do what they do, which is provide abortion.
9: Well, and I want to be careful with how I say this here, but they should be good at it because they are led by and directed by, and again, this is a spiritual battle, so don't get me wrong here. I'm referencing, I guess, the demonic and spiritual forces of darkness that are behind organizations like Planned Parenthood, and we know Satan is the best at lying and deceiving. He is the prince of the prince of lies, and so, and I honestly believe that he is the one, and you know, his demonic evil forces are the ones that have infiltrated, I guess, and are directing organizations like Planned Parenthood. And so we shouldn't be surprised, I guess, that they'd be good at deceiving, huh?
1: Oh, absolutely. Absolutely. You know, I'm not surprised. I mean, I wish I woke up and I was surprised that this is even happening. I mean, maybe some days I am. But the reality is that it's so barbaric. You know for a fact that Satan is the one behind this, because there's no way that millions of people across the world could be deceived into thinking that abortion is anything but murder. There's no possible way other than Satan himself than to trick millions of people around the world into thinking that abortion is healthcare and that it's good and that it's okay and that it's safe and that it's normal, when it is so far the opposite. I do wonder all the time how people have been so deceived, but this is where we are in our culture. And I'm really hoping that by having these conversations, we can continue to build a culture of life and start to shift hearts and minds and help people to see really how insane it is to support abortion. It truly is. Again, it's such a barbaric thing. But Satan comes to kill, steal, and destroy. And that's exactly what abortion does. And that's exactly what it talks about in the Bible. I mean, Satan wants to destroy the family. Right. And we see that on so many different levels. You mentioned having talked about, you know, the transgender issue and all of those things. And those are all pieces of the family that are being destroyed. But abortion literally destroys the family. And it's heartbreaking to see. And so we have to wake up. We have to see abortion for what it is. We have to see it also, not just for what it does to the human beings in the womb, but what it does to women, what it does to, you know, the men who are post-abortion. We have to see what it does to families. The longer impact when you abort one child, you're not just aborting that child, you're aborting a whole line of people. So I think, though, that we live in a culture, though, that is primarily supports self, right? The God of self, putting ourselves first. What is going to be best for me? What is going to be convenient for me? The God of convenience. And unfortunately, when we start to do that, we start to live in a culture where abortion is not only accepted, but promoted. It's promoted as the choice, the first choice, the best choice when it comes to unplanned pregnancy.
9: Yeah, I appreciate those insights, as sad and troubling as they are. So thank you for sharing that. A couple of things that I want to add here before we go to the break. And one is scripture reference there, John 10:10, I believe it is, that talks about, and of course the verse says, the thief comes to steal, kill, and destroy. I know that, yeah. You know, the application that you made there, referring to that as Satan, is definitely doable. But I point out the context there is talking about false teachers. But at the same time, I've said this many times. Yeah, the Lord was talking, you know, about the false teacher who comes in and he's the bad shepherd and all those things, but there's definitely an application that's understandable there that you can make to Satan, as well as Satan's the one behind those false teachers too.
1: Absolutely.
9: So, and the other thing that I wanted to bring up here, again, as we lead into the break, I want to speak directly and hopefully to someone who maybe is having their eyes opened at the moment. Hopefully they haven't gotten angry at us and run away already, but we may have some who either are very supportive of Planned Parenthood and its efforts, or maybe there's a Planned Parenthood worker tuning in right now, Emily. And I know that this does happen because I just want to share with you quickly, and I can't remember, I think maybe when we first met, I asked you this question, but Sue Thayer, do you know about Sue Thayer? It was with 40 Days for Life for quite a few years, and I don't know if you're familiar with her.
1: Yes.
9: Yeah.
1: Yeah.
9: Okay.
1: Absolutely.
9: Yeah. So, yeah, I couldn't remember if I had told you much about my relationship with her, but she was from my area of Iowa. And so she and I first got connected, a lot of years ago. And of course, she's been with the Lord for a few years now, sadly passed away after a battle with some cancer. But I first met her, got encountered with her when she reached out and shared her story of being a worker for Planned Parenthood in Storm Lake, Iowa. And this is just an incredible story. I don't even know why. She started tuning in to the local Christian radio where I was the news director. And one of the first things that she heard, to my understanding, was an interview I did with the leader of Iowa Right to Life at the time. And that was the very first time that she ever, I think in her heart, at that point, she was already starting to question because Planned Parenthood was just starting to force there, and she was a manager. They were just starting to force their all their clinics and all their managers to offer abortions. And I think the abortion pill maybe was just, you know, kind of getting started at this point. And so they were starting to push more. Up until that point, she had just been giving out birth control and things like that. And now they were starting to push more and more toward every clinic, you know, having abortions available and all that. And so she was already getting a little bit uncomfortable. And then she tuned in for whatever reason. Well, we know the reason, the Holy Spirit led her. The Spirit led her to tune in to Christian radio of all things. And so not only did she hear that interview, but she actually heard about Jesus Christ. And she came to faith in Christ, came to understand who he is, what he's done for her. And so we got the salvation of this woman, of Sue Thayer, and then the incredible, unbelievable work that he did in and through her from that point forward. And so I know that that can happen. I know God can and does do that. And so let me just share what it is that you need to know more than anything else, friend. If you are a supporter of Planned Parenthood, if you're on completely the opposite spectrum and you're on board with us right now, everything that we're sharing right now about Planned Parenthood, you're like, amen, well, I agree with that. But you don't really have that relationship with your creator. Because there are people who are, you know, very moral people who understand what we're talking about, but, you know, they're coming at it just from that framework of being good, moral people. They don't have a relationship with Christ. If that's you, if I'm speaking to you in that vein, whatever it is, we're all in the same boat. I mean, you know, Planned Parenthood supporter or not, we all are in need of a Savior because we all have sinned. The Bible says all have sinned and fall short of the glory of God. You'll find that in Romans 3:23. Another great verse in Romans 6:23 that talks about the wages of sin is death. So in other words, because of our sin, what we deserve is eternal separation from our Creator. That's where you're headed. That's where I was headed before the second half of that verse, which says, but the gift of God is eternal life through Christ Jesus our Lord, is the second half of that verse. It is so beautiful and so wonderful to understand. And so I hope and pray at this very moment that anybody tuning in who has not heard that, does not understand the message that we call the gospel, that we're sinners, we're in need of a Savior. Jesus, the Son of God, is that perfect, sinless Savior. He is the only way. He's the way, the truth, and the life, and no one comes to the Father except through him, as it says in John 14:6. And so that's, in brief, the gospel, and what you need to do is repent. Turn away from your sin and believe in the Lord Jesus Christ. So it's not about works, not about trying to do this or that or what you stop doing even. It's all about who you believe in, who your faith is in. Is it in Jesus Christ? Have you trusted him? Have you believed that he took your sin upon the cross and that he rose from the dead victorious over sin and over death? And he's the only one who can grant forgiveness of sins that you need, that we all need. And so please reach out to me. I'd love to connect with you. If this is something brand new, or maybe you've heard it many times but have never trusted in Christ, my email is theplumlineradio@gmail.com, theplumlineradio@gmail.com, and plum is P-L-U-M-B, B at the end of the word plum, so theplumlineradio@gmail.com. 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
9: 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I'm your host, Jay Rudolph. My guest, Emily Burning, co-founder of Let Them Live, one of the wonderful sponsors of The Plumbline and a few markets around the country. I'm so thankful to them for helping you to be able to hear the show on the radio. I hope you're thankful as well, and I hope you go to letthemlive.org/plumbline and share a gift of support with them. Just fantastic work that they are doing to help moms and babies and really help the whole family. And so just love the mission. And we've talked about that a lot. I don't know how much we're going to get into the actual mission of Let Them Live here in this one, because we've got some other things that we're addressing. But again, people can look up The Plumbline. Just go to wherever you go for podcasts, put in The Plumbline, put my name as well, because I know there's at least one other show with the same name. So The Plumbline with Jay Rudolph, and you'll be able to find other visits that I've had with Emily Burning. Well, Emily, so let's just spend a few more minutes talking about this organization, Planned Parenthood, here. And then the second half of the show, I want to talk about this idea of planning. And, you know, a particular verse that jumped out in my mind was, "The mind of man plans his way, but the Lord directs his steps." And so I'm just bringing that up because that's to come. So don't go anywhere, folks. We're not going to talk immediately about that. But what I wanted to mention, too, is sometimes, you know, you hear, and we've talked about this, too, a lot of negative, and rightfully so, about an organization and what it's doing, and especially with Planned Parenthood, the damage, the destruction of lives, the ending of human life that they're bringing about. And you just kind of, you know, I know for me, it's easy to get worked up and to really almost get to the point of, oh, I just hate Planned Parenthood so much. And there's two senses I want to get at here. One is that in the scriptures, it's talked about we ought to hate sin. And so, you know, there is that sense that there should be an aspect of hatred here. We should hate the sin, but we have to be very, very careful that we don't translate that. And I think, you know, back to what I said about Sue Thayer, you know, what if I hated Planned Parenthood so much that I hated the people there and I wouldn't even talk to Sue when she reached out and connected with me because I just hated them so much? That would be very, very wrong. That would be very sinful on my part. And so we have to be careful about that. We have to have great compassion for those who are deceived, I guess, is kind of what I'm saying.
1: Yeah, absolutely. I couldn't have said it better. I think we have to hold those two things at one time. We can understand that abortion is wrong and that it's sin and that Planned Parenthood commits the most abortions in the United States every single year. We can know that. We can believe that. We can fight against that. We can be angry about that. We can be upset about that. We can even be emotional about the fact that there are people who are performing these abortions and running these Planned Parenthood clinics. But on the other hand, we also have to hold simultaneously what you had talked about in the last segment, is that we are all sinners. We have all fallen short of the glory of God. And we have the opportunity to reach the people. We have the opportunity to reach inside of Planned Parenthood to the people that are making these abortions possible and change their hearts and minds. We know that this is possible because it's been done before. Also because we know that with the Lord doing his will, nothing is impossible with him. And so we've seen it done before. You know, Abby Johnson is probably the most prominent example of someone who left the abortion industry and obviously has a very powerful testimony. And so it's very important how we speak to people. And of course, I will never back down on my, you know, pro-life views and being against abortion and speaking out against Planned Parenthood. But that doesn't mean that I don't care for and love so many people who work for Planned Parenthood. A great example is at Let Them Live. We've actually had individuals from different Planned Parenthoods around the country refer women to our pro-life organization. And I think that shows perfectly the dichotomy. There is a difference between Planned Parenthood, the organization, and the people who work for Planned Parenthood. And I always take the approach with any situation, with any people, I try to approach things being a little bit understanding, showing a little bit of grace, saying, you know what, maybe this person doesn't actually know what's happening at Planned Parenthood. Maybe this person has been taught their entire life that this is healthcare. I don't know what it is. But if I can approach them and love them as another human being and show them the love of Christ and show them what the pro-life movement does and who we are and what we're capable of and the love that we have for women and their children, we might just change hearts and minds. And if you get one person at Planned Parenthood to leave, just as Abby Johnson did, and she started a ministry, you're going to get 10, 20, 30, hundreds of other people to also leave. It's a domino effect. And so I think it's very important as pro-lifers that we understand we can hold those two things at one time. We can hate abortion and we can hate what Planned Parenthood does, but we do need to still show up the way that Jesus would and love the people who are working inside of Planned Parenthood, including the abortionists, and pray for them. We can do our part, and then we have to let God do his part and change their hearts.
9: Yeah, so superbly put. Appreciate that. Well, let's wrap up the current event here that we started off the broadcast with. And then again, second half, we'll talk similar, but a little bit different vein about these things. And so as we think about Planned Parenthood, again, receiving government funding, Medicaid funding, you know, what do we do now? There sounds like there's still time, maybe anyway, that we could push our legislators to restore the defunding, huh?
1: Yeah, I think there's a possibility of that. I think it's definitely time for individuals like yourself and I to take action to call our legislators and to say, hey, we need to see this defunded longer. We need to ensure that our tax dollars are not going to the nation's largest abortion provider, regardless of what these tax dollars are paying for. And that's like the argument that we had talked about. We cannot be funding an organization that aborts our American citizens, that aborts children in this country. And so what we need to do is obviously get involved and do that. We have to keep seeing the successes. We have to keep changing hearts and minds. I mean, during this last year when Planned Parenthood could not get reimbursed for Medicaid, almost 30 clinics closed. Many of them had to reduce their services. A lot of closures were permanent because of staffing and finances, and they couldn't, you know, restore those. And so a lot of what Planned Parenthood says that they provide can actually be absorbed by federally qualified health centers that do not do abortions. So we don't need Planned Parenthood. That's kind of the biggest argument that we have to keep sharing, is that we don't need Planned Parenthood. I can't remember the exact number, but for every one Planned Parenthood, there's numerous federally qualified health centers that do not provide abortions. And so I think it's important that we continue to fight so that our tax dollars aren't going to Planned Parenthood. I think that's just a big problem in general because it is such a contentious issue. We have to, as a country, you know, really look at what are we funding? What are our tax dollars going to? I mean, that's an even bigger conversation. And we have to keep fighting at the state level as well. I think that's really where the fight is going to continue. And so my advice to pro-lifers is just to keep talking to your legislators, keep volunteering at the pregnancy centers, you know, keep donating to pro-life causes and just keep up the fight and keep abortion being talked about in your churches. Get your church involved. I think that that's probably where the biggest change is going to happen. The church has to be involved.
9: Mm-hmm. All right. Well, thank you for that. And friends out there in the listening family, I encourage you to get engaged in this because it is well worth your time and effort to reach out to your legislators and things like that and encourage them to defund Planned Parenthood. So, well, again, my guest, Emily Berning, co-founder of Let Them Live, letthemlive.org/plumbline, letthemlive.org/plumbline, the website, which I'd encourage you to go there as well. 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And so I'm so super thankful to them. And that's why I encourage you to go to letthemlive.org/plumbline. But the other Christian-owned businesses and sponsors, I'd love to have you connect with them as well. Say thanks, do business with them, support their ministry, so that they can continue to be encouraged and to support the ministry of the Plumb Line, and we can get this important information from a biblical worldview out there for you. Stay tuned. We have much more to come on the Plumb Line.
13: 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My name is Gary Ingram, and I'm the founder of Love and Truth Network. I know what it's like to hide in deep shame and confusion. 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
9: 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This is The Plumb Line. I'm your host, Jay Rudolph. 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I'd encourage you to check that out and learn more about them and support their great mission. Well, Emily, as we have about 20 minutes or something like that left in the broadcast, I want to spend those last couple of segments discussing kind of the whole idea of the term Planned Parenthood. So not the organization, but, you know, in one sense, and we mentioned this a little bit earlier, it sounds good that we should plan for parenthood. And I think that is good. The scriptures do talk a lot about the importance of planning. In fact, a lot of the sponsors of the Plumb Line are financial planners, Christian financial advisors. And so we talk about the importance of, you know, planning in a financial sense. And I think there's nothing wrong, too, with planning for your parenthood. You know, I've got two grandbabies in the womb right now. Actually, by the time this airs, one of them will be out of that womb, Lord willing. So I'm still probably just one still in that womb by the time this airs. But they've gotten the bedroom ready. They've gotten the crib. And so they've done the things necessary. And they've also planned, you know, kind of in their minds, you know, thinking through things and doing some reading books and all those sorts of things. So the point is, I guess, that's a good thing. The planning, getting prepared for it. However, the thing that I want to talk about and look at is just the whole idea of becoming a mom, becoming a dad. Mm-hmm. Could it be possible that we take too much control or try to take too much control of that? And, you know, what I'm getting at with that, and I'll just tell kind of my wife and myself our story briefly. When we got married, we were brand new Christians. And so this is totally a God thing from the Holy Spirit, because we would not think in this manner at all in our flesh, in our own nature. But it was pretty early on that we somehow recognized and understood, and again, somehow being from the Spirit, I'm sure, that God is the one in charge of our lives, and we want to live by faith in everything, and we fail at that. Don't get me wrong here. I need to be very clear. We fail. Everyone fails at living by faith all the time. We all too often, at least speaking for myself, I all too often live according to the flesh rather than the Spirit. But in this particular matter about family size and family quote-unquote planning, we did, by God's grace, live by the Spirit and left it up to the Lord as far as our family size and everything related to that. And this can be absolutely shocking, I'm sure. Some people are like, what? What are you talking about? Well, what I mean by that is we didn't try to control anything, didn't use birth control, didn't try to, you know, we're not going to have, you know, relations right now because you're at your peak ovulation period or whatever, you know. We didn't do any of that to try to avoid anything or to try to, you know, create anything. So going both ways with that. We just left it in the Lord's hands, and basically we ended up with 9, 2 in heaven and 7 that are alive with us today. And so anyway, just wanted to kind of get your thoughts in, and I'm really trying to be very sensitive because it's a very difficult thing, and it's definitely a faith stretching thing. So any thoughts, comments on that?
1: Faith stretching indeed. Well, I think the biggest thing I want to start with is that the Christian faith is not about having perfect plans. And I think that's a common misconception, is that somehow the Christian walk, the Christian faith is, you know, you accept Jesus and your life is great and everything's perfect and planned out. That is just not the case. If anyone who's read the Bible knows that that's just not the case. So the Christian faith is not about having perfect plans, but it's about trusting a perfect God when our plans change. And that's what's so important, because like you said, the Christian view, we're not anti-planning, right? We're not anti-planning. The Bible encourages planning, like you mentioned. You know, Proverbs, for example, speaks all the time about, you know, diligence and preparation. And I was just in Luke. Jesus tells his followers to count the cost before building a tower. You know, Joseph stored grain for 7 years in Egypt because he planned ahead. So we're not opposed to family planning in the broad sense of, you know, preparing wisely for marriage and kids and finances, but the planning has to happen before a human being comes into existence. And it's okay. Sometimes we don't plan, right? Sometimes things happen, and that's the reality. And that's why we do what we do with Let Them Live, is that things happen. Women find themselves pregnant. In fact, I discovered about 5 years ago, I had a sister I didn't know about. And I talked to my dad. I said, Dad, look, you know, the work that I do, I understand it happens. It wasn't planned. It wasn't part of your ideal plan. But again, we trust a perfect God to make those plans for us. And so the whole point is that every human life is created by God. That's the Christian worldview. Children are gifts from God, not just lifestyle choices. And I think children have been reduced to lifestyle choices in our culture. Many people, it's very fashionable and trendy to be what they call a dink, you know, double income, no kids on purpose. And, you know, oh, this is just a lifestyle choice I don't want. But children are gifts from God. And parenthood involves stewardship of lives entrusted by God. Psalm, I think it's 127:3. I double check that.
9: Mm-hmm. Yep,
1: behold, children. Okay. Behold, children are a heritage from the Lord, the fruit of the womb, a reward. doesn't mean that every pregnancy is going to be easy or that every pregnancy is expected, because we know that it's not. That's literally why Let Them Live exists, because there are unexpected, not to God, but to us mere humans, unexpected pregnancies. So it doesn't mean that every pregnancy is going to be expected, but it does shape how we think about an unexpected child. And I think that's where we really come from is, you know, when women come to us looking for help and looking for support, it's not a matter of, well, what are you going to do with this baby, right? When a woman walks into Planned Parenthood, it's what's your choice going to be? In our minds as Christians, there is no choice but to have this child, but it's how are you going to get through this? How are we going to walk through this with you? What kind of support are we going to give you? We try to help change how she views her pregnancy, how she views the child in her womb as a gift from God, as an image bearer, and not just an uninvited parasite, for example. And so I think it's very important to remember, again, as Christians, right? And I think we talked about Proverbs 16:9, how the heart of man plans his way, but the Lord establishes his step. That's not saying that every pregnancy is easy. You know, we can take what we want and God's going to make it happen. It's not minimizing fear or hardship, but it just reminds believers that God is present even when life doesn't go according to plan. And you and I both know, Jay, that life does not go according to plan.
9: Yeah, this is why I love having you, because you come at this with a different perspective, obviously, as both a woman and as someone who works with other women and other families, particularly those who are really struggling with, you know, their pregnancy and should I consider abortion and all of that. And so I just love to be able to converse about these things, because I look at it and just kind of think of, in my vein, I'm thinking of the couple who's deciding, you know, how many kids are we going to have and going through all of that. And I'm just trying to really encourage that as you think about those things, really trust the Lord, really leave it up to the Lord. But then you've got, you know, kind of the flip side that you're dealing with the most, which is young gal, and a lot of times young anyway, I'm sure, who, you know, here's this totally unexpected thing. They're not even thinking in the vein of, okay, how many kids am I going to have? They're just worried about this one at the moment, right?
1: Yes. And at Let Them Live, you know, we meet those women every single day whose pregnancies are not planned by them, right? It doesn't fit into what they thought their life was going to be, whether they're struggling financially or they have, you know, they're in a domestic violence situation and an abusive relationship, whatever it is. The reason women reach out to us is because that pregnancy, that positive pregnancy test, did not fit into their plan. But our goal is never to shame them for that. It's to come alongside of them and help make choosing life feel possible for them. We believe that an unplanned pregnancy, it doesn't mean an unwanted child. And I think that's where our culture really messes it up. Unplanned equals unwanted. That's just so far from the truth. But we know that God's plans are bigger than our own.
9: Yeah. And that's actually what I want to spend our final few minutes in our next segment on, is that very statement that you just made there, the value of children, understanding that, because that same Psalm 127 you pointed to, I think will help us to understand the amazing value and blessing of children. And so we'll talk about that some more when we come back from the break. Emily Burning, co-founder of Let Them Live, is my guest, and just so appreciate being able to visit with her and be able to partner with Let Them Live. And I want you to reach out and connect with them. 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Stay tuned. We'll be back for just a few more minutes in our final segment to come.
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9: 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Thanks for joining me for The Plumb Line. I'm your host, Jay Rudolph. Emily Berning, co-founder of Let Them Live, is my guest. Well, we've kind of transitioned here to talk about family planning, and I've brought up this statement about trusting the Lord in all things. And the scripture, of course, it comes to mind, I think, for most people when you talk about trusting the Lord, is the famous Proverbs 3, 5, and 6. Trust in the Lord with all your heart. Do not lean on your own understanding. In all your ways, acknowledge Him, and He will make your paths straight. So that's a very common verse. There's also, you know, Proverbs 16, 3, commit your work to the Lord, your plans will be established, and sort of just numerous verses we could bring up. But the point that I want to make is the applicability of this to your family size, to how many children, you know, should we have, that discussion that every couple, I would imagine, has as they're preparing for marriage. At least, they, you know, it's certainly something they should be talking about. And a lot of times, you know, one of them's throwing out, well, I think we should have five. The other one's like, oh, I think we should only have one. And they kind of try to come to a negotiation over that. What I'm contending for and saying is, you know, there's value, I guess, in that discussion and conversation. But how about if we just take that and make it a lot easier and say, let's just trust the Lord. We don't have to worry about whether you want one, I want five, but we give this over to the Lord. And it is definitely a faith stretcher. To me, it seems like that is a bigger faith stretcher than just about anything in life. Yeah. I don't know if you have that sense.
1: Because it requires the biggest sacrifice. You know, having children requires so much sacrifice, and that's just a reality. You know, I've had people ask me, you know, how many kids are, you know, they used to ask me, how many kids do you want someday? And I'll say, as many as the Lord will give me, truly, because in my mind, I'm thinking, please, God, no more than, you know, like, I have my limits, you know, but He knows my heart. And at the end of the day, no matter what we do, we have to trust the Lord. And like you had mentioned, and I mean, I think Proverbs is just chock full of how we have to trust the Lord. We all make our plans. You know, we make plans for when we'll get married, when we'll have kids, what our careers are going to look like, how much money we're going to make, where we're going to live. But life just does not unfold according to our own timeline or at all in the way we expected. Let Them Live is living proof that my life didn't unfold in the way that I had planned at all. I had other plans for my life, and God came in and totally destroyed them in the best way possible. But that's where faith comes in, because as Christians, we believe that God is still at work even when our plans are interrupted. I just want to repeat Psalm 127:3. I think it's beautiful. Behold, children are a heritage from the Lord, the fruit of the womb a reward. And it doesn't mean that every pregnancy is perfect or comes at the perfect time or doesn't have any fear attached to it. It just means that every child has inherent value, because every child is a gift from God and is an image bearer. And, you know, we deal all the time at Let Them Live with women who are telling us, this wasn't my plan. I'm scared. I don't know how I'm going to pay rent or buy groceries or care for a baby. And, you know, our response isn't, well, you should have planned better. If that was the response, I tell myself that all the time. You should have planned better. You should have planned. That's really not it, because we couldn't have planned better, because God accounts for everything that we do not account for. So we respond by saying, let's help you. And that's why we exist. We give that financial assistance. We're part of God's plan. And that's my encouragement to Christians and pro-lifers, is you are the hands and feet of Jesus. God has put a calling on my heart, on your heart, to be part of His plan, to be part of his plan for this pregnant woman who was not planning to be pregnant, who wasn't planning to be in need of financial assistance or emotional support or mentoring so that her temporary crisis doesn't become a permanent decision. You know, we want women to know they don't have to face this alone. And it's beautiful to get to be part of God's bigger plan. And I think that's just a huge part of faith. And so, you know, we obviously believe that abortion isn't the answer to poverty or fear or isolation or abuse. But the answer is to surround women with love and support and tangible help. And that's what we would want. If I didn't plan well, like I said, you can't plan well because God's going to have his plans anyways. I would want people to come around me. And that's when the church and the pro-life community step in. And that's how we live out the gospel in a practical way.
9: Yeah. Well, last thing that we have just a moment for here, and that is we just really need a whole biblical mindset shift, I think. And you referenced this as I was going to the break about our attitude about children. That Psalm 127:3 you were sharing there, it goes on to say, like arrows in the hands of a warrior are children born in one's youth. Blessed is the man whose quiver is full of them. And there's a little more. I didn't read the whole, you know, context and all that here, but that gives you a sense of the value of children with what you shared in verse 3 and especially 5 there. Blessed is the man whose quiver is full of them. So lots and lots is a tremendous blessing. The more the merrier, I guess they say. And one thing I was thinking of as I read that is, you know, I think we were about on our fifth child, and we had a person say to us, you know, there's a way to deal with that. And what they were saying, I don't know if the word was deal, but they weren't talking about abortion. They were talking about preventing, I think the gist of it was something I could do, because they were saying this to me, that I could do so that I wouldn't have more children. And yes, there are. Doctors have made ways to be able to stop reproduction.

0: God, loved by God, worthy of protection, and even before that child is conceived. So whether it is with, should we have another kid, or, oh my gosh, I'm pregnant and I'm considering abortion, no matter what it is, we have to trust the Lord because his plans are greater.
1: Yeah, well, and that is numero uno of what I wanted to get forth here, is that we have to trust the Lord, because that's what the Plumb Line's all about here. You wouldn't really be tuning into this broadcast if you weren't seeking to trust the Lord more, follow him more faithfully. That's the whole purpose and function of why the Plumb Line exists. So I'm thankful to all of you for tuning in. Thankful to my guest, Emily Burning, and I look forward to our next visit. Emily, thanks for coming on.
0: Yeah, thanks so much, Jay. I appreciate it.
1: Again, Emily Burning's co-founder of Let Them Live. 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

0: When Jesus healed a man who had been blind since birth, why didn't everyone celebrate the miracle? Today on Truth for Life Weekend, Alistair Begg examines the response of the religious leaders and considers why, so often, the same kind of opposition appears when people come to faith in Christ today.
1: I invite you to turn with me to John chapter 9. Now we're going to read the section in chapter 9 just at one point, and then we're going to pray together. Verse 35, Jesus heard that they had thrown him out, and when he found him, he said, "Do you believe in the Son of Man?" Father, we pray that with our Bibles open and our hearts, we trust, seeking and sensitive to your truth, that the Spirit of God will be our teacher, so that both in speaking and in hearing, in understanding and in believing and in living out the gospel, that we might be enabled in everything by you, the living God. We cast ourselves completely dependent upon you in this time. In Jesus' name, amen. Well, we come in for the fourth time to the ninth chapter of John's gospel. And last time, we noted the formalism of the Pharisees, and we considered the fear of the parents. It actually says right there in verse 22, his parents said this because they were afraid of the Jews.

0: The Jews were such an intimidating presence that the man's parents had determined they would fudge the question that was addressed to them, and at the same time they would pass the buck. And they said, why don't you ask our son, the one who had been born blind and now can see, why don't you ask him? Verse 23, he is of age. We come now to our third word, which we managed unsuccessfully to reach last time, and that word is faith. Faith. When we use the word faith, many things come to mind. Some of us may think that faith in the New Testament is akin to going to the hairdressers, whereby you sit in a chair and you entrust your head and your hair to somebody that you may have met or may never have met. And there is a measure of faith involved in that. You take your money to the bank and you give it to them in good faith that they will actually do what they said, look after it, and give it back to you at least the same amount, if not a wee bit more. Or you go to the pharmacist, you ask for your prescription, they fill the prescription, they put it in a little plastic thing, and you take it home to your bathroom. And I wonder if, like me, you ever think about that just before you pop the first one. You say to yourself, what if they gave me Mr. Simpson's prescription? And I don't know who Mr. Simpson is, nor do you. I invented him. But what if his prescription could kill me? I'm putting a tremendous amount of faith in that pharmacist, that he or she was having a good day, paying very careful attention, and making sure that the right pills went in the right little plastic bucket. Well, in some senses, that is true concerning faith in Jesus, but only in some senses. Because what the Bible says about faith is this, that it is by grace, through faith, that we are saved. And this is not our own doing. It is the gift of God. So that the very faith that a man or woman exercises in the person of the Lord Jesus is not something that they look inside and find for themselves and by themselves, but it is actually a gift from God enabling blind people to see and those who do not believe to begin to believe. And John, of all the Gospels, is very, very clear that nobody lives in a middle ground between believing and unbelieving. John chapter 3 and verse 36, you needn't turn to it, reads as follows, whoever believes in the Son has eternal life, but whoever rejects the Son, or doesn't believe in the Son, will not see life, for God's wrath remains on him. These are very solemn words, and they're very important words, and I mention them now because it sets the context for what we go on to consider. This man is once again in verse 24 summoned before these religious leaders. And their process of intimidation continues. Give glory to God, they said. We know this man is a sinner. Now, it may be that that phrase, give glory to God, is, as the margin suggests, a solemn charge to tell the truth, which is likely. But it may also be that what they're arguing is, you should give glory to God, not to this Jesus of Nazareth, whoever he is and wherever he comes from. Give the glory to God, don't give the glory to him. Either way, they are seeking to drive this man away from his conviction. The reason that they didn't want any glory to be given to Jesus was because, by their own testimony, they knew Jesus to be an open sinner. You just need to turn back one page to chapter 8, and I'll show you why that is true. Jesus, in a quite remarkable statement, tells them that they, although they think themselves to be very secure as children of Abraham, they're really children of the devil, because the devil is a liar, and they tell lies too. And then in verse 45 of John 8, he says, yet because I tell you the truth, you do not believe me. Can any of you prove me guilty of sin? If I'm telling the truth, why don't you believe me? He who belongs to God hears what God says. The reason you do not hear is that you do not belong to God. And the Jews answered him, aren't we right in saying that you're a Samaritan and demon-possessed? That's their response to Jesus. And it is in light of that that they challenge this sign, that they challenge this miracle, and they challenge the testimony of this particular individual. But if they thought they could intimidate him, they are discovering that they actually can't, that this man has a little bit of metal to him, and he is able to respond very clearly. A second time they summoned him. "We know this man is a sinner," they said. And then look at his reply in verse 25. "Whether he's a sinner or not, I don't know. One thing I do know, I was blind, but now I see." In other words, what he really says to them is, "I don't know about what you know, but I do know what I know, and what I know is that I was once blind, but now I can see." I mean, you seem to, he says, have all these kind of inferences and all these assertions and all these observations about Jesus, and I'm listening to what you're saying, but I'm standing before you as a testimony to the fact of what has happened. I was a blind man, but now I can see. Well, that kind of irrefutable evidence is hard to face. And recognizing it, in verse 26, the Pharisees retreat to the questions that they'd been asking previously. "What did he do to you? How did he open your eyes?" If you look back up to verse 15, that's exactly what they had asked him before. The Pharisees had also asked him how he had received his sight. Now they're back asking the same question. Now, it may be that this is indicative of their interrogation style. If you like detective programs, and I must confess I don't watch any of the contemporary ones, I have no interest in them, but if you give me some old ones, I can go back there with you, and some old British ones particularly, but that's just my problem. But I always enjoyed the situation where the person who was accused was taken into the white-walled room with a single table and two chairs, one for the detective and one for the accused. And then the detective would run through the questions. The man would answer the questions. The detective would stand up, walk out the door, close it, and leave the man there. Next scene, the detective returns, sits down in the chair, asks the exact same questions all over again, gets up, walks out the door, slams the door, comes back. Next time he says, "Would you like a cigarette?" And the guy said, "Yes, please." So he takes a cigarette, lights it up, asks him the exact same questions all over again. You say to yourself, what's up with this detective? Has he run out of questions? No, what he's doing is he is repeatedly going through the same stuff in the hope that somewhere along the line he will be able to identify an inconsistency in the man's response and thereby be able to get leverage so as to further convict him. Now, it may well be that that's what they're doing, that they're hoping that if they keep asking him to say the same thing over again, his account of what took place will actually contradict itself. Or it may be, and I think this is more likely, that the reason they ask these two questions again in verse 26 is because they've run out of steam. They have just run out of steam. There's no air left in their balloon. There is nothing left for them to say. They are confronted by this incontrovertible evidence. And standing on the side of truth, the man in verse 27 takes the offensive. "We've already been through all of this," he says. "I've told you this already. You didn't listen the first time. I can't believe you want me to tell you again, unless, of course, you want to become his disciples as well." Notice, incidentally, the progression in this man's thinking. Back in verse 11, when they had asked him how his eyes were opened, he said, "The man they call Jesus." The man they call Jesus. In verse 17, as they press him, he says of Jesus, he is a prophet. Here in verse 27, he recognizes that Jesus is of such a stature that there are those who would become his disciples and his followers. But now, the argument or the interrogation, I don't think it's fair to call it a conversation. It was much more than that, but it has now reached the tipping point. And the man has forced his accusers to play their hand. They're going to have to show what they have in their hand. They've played the poker game of this dialogue for long enough. He's calling it, "Show me what you've got." And what have they got? Nothing. And so they do what always happens when the weakness of an individual's argument becomes obvious. They resort to insults. When you no longer have anything else that you can say to substantiate your claim, the chances are you're going to say something like, "You're ugly and your mother dresses you funny." And at that point, the person that you are arguing with knows he or she has got you, because you now have nothing to say that is logical or progressive or challenging, and you just, all you've got left is to start slinging insults around. And that's exactly what they did. Verse 28 is graphic. Says that they threw their insults at him. They threw their insults at him, claiming again the high ground of their theological background. We are the disciples of Moses. We know that God spoke to Moses. But as for this fellow, this person that you're on about, we don't even know where he comes from. We haven't got a clue. Well, of course, that wasn't distinct. That wasn't actually true, because Jesus had already been involved in a dialogue with them. You can turn back one page again, and I'll point it out to you. In the conversation where they're challenging the testimony of Jesus, Jesus says to them in verse 23 of John 8, "You are from below, I am from above. You are of this world, I'm not of this world. I told you that you would die in your sins if you do not believe that I am the one I claim to be. You will indeed die in your sins." "Who are you?" they asked. "Just what I've been claiming all along," Jesus replied. So there was some ironic sense in which they didn't know where he was from, but there was another very realistic sense in which they did know. And it was the very things that he said concerning his origins that offended them. And they refused to accept what he said. Leon Morris, whose commentary on John is arguably one of the finest, observes in the response of the man in verse 30 here, the man answered. He says, "The man's chain of reasoning is pretty good for someone who'd been a beggar all his life and presumably a stranger to academic and forensic argument." And it is quite remarkable, isn't it? This man has got some gristle to him, doesn't he? This man has got truth on his side. This man is not in any doubt at all as to what has taken place for him. And so look at how he answers in verse 30. I'll paraphrase it for him. What he says to them is, "I find this truly remarkable. Your unbelief in face of the evidence is more of a miracle than my cure. The fact that you don't believe in light of the evidence is more remarkable to me than the fact that I can actually see. Because there is a basis for my being able to see, namely an encounter with Jesus. And you have seen what Jesus has done. And you refuse to accept what your eyes tell you. That's more remarkable," he says, "than the fact that I am now a seeing individual." And he jumps on the back of that, and he uses their same form of argumentation, pointing out, "We know that God does not listen to sinners." In other words, what he uses is a syllogistic argument. You remember that from school, but we don't need to go there. But in other words, he starts from premise and sub-premise and conclusion. The very process that they had used back up in verse 16. "This man is not from God," premise. "For he doesn't keep the Sabbath," sub-premise. "Therefore, he couldn't have done this." The exact same thing again in 16b. Others said, "How can a sinner do such miraculous signs?" Same argument. And what the man does is the exact same thing. He says, "One, we are all agreed that God doesn't listen to sinners." Now, don't let that unsettle you if you are aware of the fact that you don't know God and you're aware of your sin. That's why it's very, very important always to understand the Bible in the context in which it is said. What is being said here is not that the thief on the cross didn't have a hope in the world of ever getting to heaven because he was a sinner hanging on a cross next to Jesus, and he asked him, "Lord, will you remember me when you come into your kingdom?" Did Jesus listen to the sinner? Of course he did. Did Jesus listen to Zacchaeus and his cries for change? Yes, he did. Did Jesus listen to the woman taken in adultery? Yes, he did. Well, what is being said here? What is being said here can be best understood, and I'll only give you one cross-reference. I could weigh you down with them, but I won't. It's Psalm 66 and verse 18. "If I had cherished sin in my heart, the Lord would not have listened." The verse does not say, "If I had sin in my heart, God wouldn't hear me." God wouldn't hear anybody then, would he? Because everyone has sin in their heart. So if sinlessness was the key to God listening, all of us would be up the creek. No, if I had cherished sin in my heart, if I was committed to my sin, then God wouldn't listen to me. He says, we know that's true. God does not listen to the impenitent. He hears the cries of the penitent, but he does not listen to those who are willful in their unbelief and in their sin. Secondly, he does listen to the godly man who does his will. He listens to those who do what God says, who are in a right relationship with him. It's a kind of Matthew 6:33 statement. Seek first the kingdom of God and his righteousness, doing of the right thing before God, and all these things will be added unto you. God does not listen to the cries of the impenitent, but he does listen to the cries of those who do his will. Thirdly, he says, no one has ever heard of opening the eyes of a man born blind. If this man were not from God, he couldn't do anything. Now, they knew that was the case because they, even in the miraculous events that we have in the Old Testament, even in the records of the things that Moses did in going before Pharaoh in Egypt and so on, there is no record of any man opening the eyes of a man born blind. And so, with a simple logic, and yet with a compelling logic, the man beats them at their own game, turns the tables on them, and says, you know, you're the ones who've been starting off with the premise, we know this, therefore that, we know this, therefore that. He says, let's do the same thing. We know that God does not listen to the cries of the impenitent. We know that God does listen to those who do his will. We know that there is no record of ever anybody having a man open a man's eyes. Therefore, he says, conclusion, deduction, if this man were not from God, he couldn't do anything. Now, let's pause there for just a moment because there's a lesson here for each of us in speaking to people concerning faith in Jesus Christ. We may think that the high point in John chapter 9 is arguably verse 25, where he says, I don't know about what you know, but I do know what I know, and that is, I know that I was once blind, but now I can see. Some of us, I think, have a real tendency to retreat to that kind of thing. Well, you can't argue me out of my experience. I know my experience. I know what happened to me. That's what happened to me. Therefore, and our friends walk away from us and say, idiot. Because they would be able to say that they've had experiences of different things in different places and so on. We have told them that we pray to the living God. They've said that they chant in the realm of Buddhism. We've said that there is peace to be found in this. They said they have never known such tranquility as they found it in that Eastern mindset. Well, then what are we going to do at that point, you see? Well, this man is convinced of his testimony. But when push comes to shove and the challenge reaches for him, he is able to step up and say, well, let's just think about this for a moment. And why don't we think about this too? And have you considered that? And do you agree that this, this, and this leads to the deduction that? So his faith was resting in the experience of what Christ had done for him to this point, and he was absolutely without any doubt concerning it, but that wasn't the beginning and the end of his argument. Now, what we discover is that they feel the sting of this. The stinging impact of truth hits them. And in verse 34, they do the only thing they've got left to do, and that is they throw him out. But you will notice they don't throw him out until they have given their own answer to the question with which the chapter began. How did the chapter begin? Well, remember, with the disciples asking Jesus, who sinned, this man or his parents, that he was born blind? The Pharisees say, we know the answer to that question. The reason you were blind is because you were steeped in sin at birth. You are a miserable sinner. That's what you are. How dare you lecture us? Don't you realize that we've gone to school for this? Don't you understand that we have the legacy, the historical background of Judaism on our side, and you, some upstart beggar from the streets here, thinks to come in and confront us. You see how the challenge of truth gets under the skin of those who know they don't know the very truth they are encountering? We ought not to be surprised when our friends and neighbors want eventually to throw us out. Frankly, we ought to get thrown out a lot more than we do, many of us. And the reason we're not thrown out, the reason we're accepted, may be because we are more represented by the fear of the parents than we are represented in the faith of the man once blind. We're ready to fudge the questions. Well, I don't know about that. Oh, I'm not so sure about that. Well, maybe you could ask someone else about that. Come on, have the courage of your convictions. How dare you lecture us? You're gone. And they threw him out.
1: 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And again, the download is free. I'm Bob Lapine. Thanks for joining us this weekend. 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Next weekend, we'll investigate the answer. 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

0: When Jesus healed a man who had been blind since birth, why didn't everyone celebrate the miracle? 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
1: I invite you to turn with me to John chapter 9. Now we're going to read the section in chapter 9 just at one point, and then we're going to pray together. Verse 35, Jesus heard that they had thrown him out, and when he found him, he said, "Do you believe in the Son of Man?" Father, we pray that with our Bibles open and our hearts, we trust, seeking and sensitive to your truth, that the Spirit of God will be our teacher, so that both in speaking and in hearing, in understanding and in believing and in living out the gospel, that we might be enabled in everything by you, the living God. We cast ourselves completely dependent upon you in this time. In Jesus' name, amen. Well, we come in for the fourth time to the ninth chapter of John's Gospel. And last time, we noted the formalism of the Pharisees, and we considered the fear of the parents. It actually says right there in verse 22, his parents said this because they were afraid of the Jews. The Jews were such an intimidating presence that the man's parents had determined they would fudge the question that was addressed to them, and at the same time they would pass the buck. And they said, "Why don't you ask our son, the one who had been born blind and now can see, why don't you ask him?" Verse 23, "He is of age." We come now to our third word, which we managed unsuccessfully to reach last time, and that word is faith. Faith. When we use the word faith, many things come to mind. Some of us may think that faith in the New Testament is akin to going to the hairdressers, whereby you sit in a chair and you entrust your head and your hair to somebody that you may have met or may never have met. And there is a measure of faith involved in that. You take your money to the bank and you give it to them in good faith that they will actually do what they said, look after it, and give it back to you at least the same amount, if not a wee bit more. Or you go to the pharmacist, you ask for your prescription, they fill the prescription, they put it in a little plastic thing, and you take it home to your bathroom. And I wonder if, like me, you ever think about that just before you pop the first one. You say to yourself, what if they gave me Mr. Simpson's prescription? And I don't know who Mr. Simpson is, nor do you. I invented him. But what if his prescription could kill me? I'm putting a tremendous amount of faith in that pharmacist, that he or she was having a good day, paying very careful attention, and making sure that the right pills went in the right little plastic bucket. Well, in some senses, that is true concerning faith in Jesus, but only in some senses. Because what the Bible says about faith is this, that it is by grace, through faith, that we are saved. And this is not our own doing. It is the gift of God. So that the very faith that a man or woman exercises in the person of the Lord Jesus is not something that they look inside and find for themselves and by themselves, but it is actually a gift from God enabling blind people to see and those who do not believe to begin to believe. And John, of all the Gospels, is very, very clear that nobody lives in a middle ground between believing and unbelieving. John chapter 3 and verse 36, you needn't turn to it, reads as follows, "Whoever believes in the Son has eternal life, but whoever rejects the Son, or doesn't believe in the Son, will not see life, for God's wrath remains on him." These are very solemn words, and they're very important words, and I mention them now because it sets the context for what we go on to consider. This man is once again, in verse 24, summoned before these religious leaders. and their process of intimidation continues. Give glory to God, they said. We know this man is a sinner. Now, it may be that that phrase, give glory to God, is, as the margin suggests, a solemn charge to tell the truth, which is likely. But it may also be that what they're arguing is, you should give glory to God, not to this Jesus of Nazareth, whoever he is and wherever he comes from. Give the glory to God, don't give the glory to him. Either way, they are seeking to drive this man away from his conviction. The reason that they didn't want any glory to be given to Jesus was because, by their own testimony, they knew Jesus to be an open sinner. You just need to turn back one page to chapter 8, and I'll show you why that is true. Jesus, in a quite remarkable statement, tells them that they, although they think themselves to be very secure as children of Abraham, they're really children of the devil, because the devil is a liar and they tell lies too. And then in verse 45 of John 8, he says, yet because I tell you the truth, you do not believe me. Can any of you prove me guilty of sin? If I'm telling the truth, why don't you believe me? He who belongs to God hears what God says. The reason you do not hear is that you do not belong to God. And the Jews answered him, aren't we right in saying that you're a Samaritan and demon-possessed? That's their response to Jesus. And it is in light of that that they challenge this sign, that they challenge this miracle, and they challenge the testimony of this particular individual. But if they thought they could intimidate him, they are discovering that they actually can't, that this man has a little bit of metal to him, and he is able to respond very clearly. A second time they summoned him. We know this man is a sinner, they said. And then look at his reply in verse 25. Whether he's a sinner or not, I don't know. One thing I do know, I was blind, but now I see. In other words, what he really says to them is, I don't know about what you know, but I do know what I know, and what I know is that I was once blind, but now I can see. I mean, you seem to, he says, have all these kind of inferences and all these assertions and all these observations about Jesus, and I'm listening to what you're saying, but I'm standing before you as a testimony to the fact of what has happened. I was a blind man, but now I can see. Well, that kind of irrefutable evidence is hard to face. And recognizing it, in verse 26, the Pharisees retreat to the questions that they'd been asking previously. What did he do to you? How did he open your eyes? If you look back up to verse 15, that's exactly what they had asked him before. The Pharisees had also asked him how he had received his sight. Now they're back asking the same question. Now, it may be that this is indicative of their interrogation style. If you like detective programs, and I must confess, I don't watch any of the contemporary ones. I have no interest in them. But if you give me some old ones, I can go back there with you. And some old British ones particularly. But that's just my problem. But I always enjoyed the situation where the person who was accused was taken into the white-walled room with a single table and two chairs. One for the detective and one for the accused. And then the detective would run through the questions. The man would answer the questions. The detective would stand up, walk out the door, close it, and leave the man there. Next scene, the detective returns, sits down in the chair, asks the exact same questions all over again. Gets up, walks out the door, slams the door, comes back. Next time he says, would you like a cigarette? And the guy said, yes, please. So he takes a cigarette, lights it up. Ask him the exact same questions all over again. You say to yourself, what's up with this detective? Has he run out of questions? No, what he's doing is he is repeatedly going through the same stuff in the hope that somewhere along the line he will be able to identify an inconsistency in the man's response and thereby be able to get leverage so as to further convict him. Now, it may well be that that's what they're doing, that they're hoping that if they keep asking him to say the same thing over again, his account of what took place will actually contradict itself. Or it may be, and I think this is more likely, that the reason they asked these two questions again in verse 26 is because they've run out of steam. They have just run out of steam. There's no air left in their balloon. There is nothing left for them to say. They are confronted by this incontrovertible evidence. And standing on the side of truth, the man in verse 27 takes the offensive. We've already been through all of this. He says, I've told you this already. You didn't listen the first time. I can't believe you want me to tell you again, unless, of course, you want to become his disciples as well. Notice, incidentally, the progression in this man's thinking. Back in verse 11, when they had asked him how his eyes were opened, he said, the man they call Jesus. The man they call Jesus. In verse 17, as they press him, he says of Jesus, he is a prophet. Here in verse 27, he recognizes that Jesus is of such a stature that there are those who would become his disciples and his followers. But now, the argument or the interrogation, I don't think it's fair to call it a conversation. It was much more than that, but it has now reached the tipping point. And the man has forced his accusers to play their hand. They're going to have to show what they have in their hand. They've played the poker game of this dialogue for long enough. He's calling it, show me what you've got. And what have they got? Nothing. And so they do what always happens when the weakness of an individual's argument becomes obvious. They resort to insults. When you no longer have anything else that you can say to substantiate your claim, the chances are you're going to say something like, you're ugly and your mother dresses you funny. And at that point, the person that you are arguing with knows he or she has got you, because you now have nothing to say that is logical or progressive or challenging, and you just, all you've got left is to start slinging insults around. And that's exactly what they did. Verse 28 is graphic, says that they threw their insults at him. They threw their insults at him, claiming again the high ground of their theological background. We are the disciples of Moses. We know that God spoke to Moses. But as for this fellow, this person that you're on about, we don't even know where he comes from. We haven't got a clue. Well, of course, that wasn't distinct. That wasn't actually true, because Jesus had already been involved in a dialogue with them. You can turn back one page again, and I'll point it out to you. In the conversation where they're challenging the testimony of Jesus, Jesus says to them in verse 23 of John 8, you are from below, I am from above. You are of this world, I'm not of this world. I told you that you would die in your sins if you do not believe that I am the one I claim to be. You will indeed die in your sins. Who are you? They asked. Just what I've been claiming all along, Jesus replied. So there was some ironic sense in which they didn't know where he was from, but there was another very realistic sense in which they did know. And it was the very things that he said concerning his origins that offended them. And they refused to accept what he said. Leon Morris, whose commentary on John is arguably one of the finest, observes in the response of the man in verse 30 here, the man answered. He says, the man's chain of reasoning is pretty good for someone who'd been a beggar all his life and presumably a stranger to academic and forensic argument. And it is quite remarkable, isn't it? This man has got some gristle to him, doesn't he? This man has got truth on his side. This man is not in any doubt at all as to what has taken place for him. And so look at how he answers in verse 30. I'll paraphrase it for him. What he says to them is, I find this truly remarkable. Your unbelief in face of the evidence is more of a miracle than my cure. The fact that you don't believe in light of the evidence is more remarkable to me than the fact that I can actually see. Because there is a basis for my being able to see, namely an encounter with Jesus. And you have seen what Jesus has done. And you refuse to accept what your eyes tell you. That's more remarkable, he says, than the fact that I am now a seeing individual. And he jumps on the back of that, and he uses their same form of argumentation, pointing out, we know that God does not listen to sinners. In other words, what he uses is a syllogistic argument. You remember that from school, but we don't need to go there. But in other words, he starts from premise and sub-premise and conclusion. The very process that they had used back up in verse 16. This man is not from God. Premise. For he doesn't keep the Sabbath. Some premise. Therefore, he couldn't have done this. The exact same thing again in 16b. Others said, how can a sinner do such miraculous signs? Same argument. And what the man does is the exact same thing. He says, one, we are all agreed that God doesn't listen to sinners. Now, don't let that unsettle you if you are aware of the fact that you don't know God and you're aware of your sin. That's why it's very, very important always to understand the Bible in the context in which it is said. What is being said here is not that the thief on the cross didn't have a hope in the world of ever getting to heaven because he was a sinner hanging on a cross next to Jesus, and he asked him, Lord, will you remember me when you come into your kingdom? Did Jesus listen to the sinner? Of course he did. Did Jesus listen to Zacchaeus and his cries for change? Yes, he did. Did Jesus listen to the woman taken in adultery? Yes, he did. Well, what is being said here? What is being said here can be best understood, and I'll only give you one cross-reference. I could weigh you down with them, but I won't. Psalm 66 and verse 18. If I had cherished sin in my heart, the Lord would not have listened. The verse does not say, if I had sin in my heart, God wouldn't hear me. God wouldn't hear anybody then, would he? Because everyone has sin in their heart. So if sinlessness was the key to God listening, all of us would be up the creek. No, if I had cherished sin in my heart, if I was committed to my sin, then God wouldn't listen to me. He says, we know that's true. God does not listen to the impenitent. He hears the cries of the penitent, but he does not listen to those who are willful in their unbelief and in their sin. Secondly, he does listen to the godly man who does his will. He listens to those who do what God says, who are in a right relationship with him. It's a kind of Matthew 6:33 statement. Seek first the kingdom of God and his righteousness, doing of the right thing before God, and all these things will be added unto you. God does not listen to the cries of the impenitent, but he does listen to the cries of those who do his will. Thirdly, he says, no one has ever heard of opening the eyes of a man born blind. If this man were not from God, he couldn't do anything. Now, they knew that was the case because they, even in the miraculous events that we have in the Old Testament, even in the records of the things that Moses did in going before Pharaoh in Egypt and so on, there is no record of any man opening the eyes of a man born blind. And so, with a simple logic, and yet with a compelling logic, the man beats them at their own game, turns the tables on them, and says, you know, you're the ones who've been starting off with the premise, we know this, therefore that, we know this, therefore that. He says, let's do the same thing. We know that God does not listen to the cries of the impenitent. We know that God does listen to those who do his will. We know that there is no record of ever anybody having a man open a man's eyes. Therefore, he says, conclusion, deduction, if this man were not from God, he couldn't do anything. Now, let's pause there for just a moment because there's a lesson here for each of us in speaking to people concerning faith in Jesus Christ. We may think that the high point in John chapter 9 is arguably verse 25, where he says, I don't know about what you know, but I do know what I know, and that is, I know that I was once blind, but now I can see. Some of us, I think, have a real tendency to retreat to that kind of thing. Well, you can't argue me out of my experience. I know my experience. I know what happened to me. That's what happened to me. Therefore, and our friends walk away from us and say, idiot. Because they would be able to say that they've had experiences of different things in different places and so on. We have told them that we pray to the living God. They've said that they chant in the realm of Buddhism. We've said that there is peace to be found in this. They said they have never known such tranquility as they found it in that Eastern mindset. Well, then what are we going to do at that point, you see? Well, this man is convinced of his testimony. But when push comes to shove and the challenge reaches for him, he is able to step up and say, well, let's just think about this for a moment. And why don't we think about this too? And have you considered that? And do you agree that this, this, and this leads to the deduction that? So his faith was resting in the experience of what Christ had done for him to this point. And he was absolutely without any doubt concerning it. But that wasn't the beginning and the end of his argument. Now, what we discover is that they feel the sting of this. The stinging impact of truth hits them. And in verse 34, they do the only thing they've got left to do, and that is they throw him out. But you will notice they don't throw him out until they have given their own answer to the question with which the chapter began. How did the chapter begin? Well, remember, with the disciples asking Jesus, who sinned, this man or his parents, that he was born blind? The Pharisees say, we know the answer to that question. The reason you were blind is because you were steeped in sin at birth. You are a miserable sinner. That's what you are. How dare you lecture us? Don't you realize that we've gone to school for this? Don't you understand that we have the legacy, the historical background of Judaism on our side, and you, some upstart beggar from the streets here, thinks to come in and confront us? You see how the challenge of truth gets under the skin of those who know they don't know the very truth they are encountering? We ought not to be surprised when our friends and neighbors want eventually to throw us out. Frankly, we ought to get thrown out a lot more than we do, many of us. And the reason we're not thrown out, the reason we're accepted, may be because we are more represented by the fear of the parents than we are represented in the faith of the man once blind. We're ready to fudge the questions. Well, I don't know about that. Oh, I'm not so sure about that. Well, maybe you could ask someone else about that. Come on, have the courage of your convictions. How dare you lecture us? You're gone. And they threw him out.
0: 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We'll hear more about the blind man's story next weekend. 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Together, these two men explore seven unique aspects of Jesus' identity and ministry. 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This book invites you to deepen your understanding of who Jesus is, as revealed through the full scope of Scripture. 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You'll find the Name Above All Names ebook and study guide at truthforlife.org/name. And again, the download is free. I'm Bob Lapine. 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Next weekend, we'll investigate the answer. 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
7: So the Israel Society, many of the families been displaced, both from the Gaza envelope, so those cities and towns around the Gaza Strip in Israel. 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
8: Captain Barak, thank you for sharing this. As a fellow Israeli, I think that October 7th is an open wound for all of us, and you being here speaking with us is significant and important in this incredible convention with so many Christian supporters. 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
7: So support we are getting mostly is through FIDF, the Friends of the Israeli Defense Forces, that actually in direct communication with the Israeli Ministry of Defense and the IDF, and knows exactly what our needs from us. 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
10: Hi, I'm Marnie, and I have been a patient with Truth Family Chiropractic since 2014. 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
0: 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On today's edition of The Plumb Line, I'm your host, Jay Rudolph. I'm excited to have Dr. Kevin Jones with me. He is with Cedarville University, one of the wonderful sponsors of The Plumb Line in a number of markets around the country. You've certainly been hearing a lot about Cedarville over the past couple of years or so, as they've been a sponsor for some time. And Kevin Jones is, as I said, with Cedarville. He's the Dean of the School of Education there, and he has a variety of experiences in public schooling, homeschooling, collegiate-level teaching, administration, and so we're going to have an overarching umbrella subject of education from a biblical worldview. And I want to first off welcome you to the broadcast, Kevin. Thanks for coming on.
2: Hey, Jay, thanks so much for having me. It's a delight to be with you this morning and represent Cedarville University in the School of Education and Social Work. Thank you.
0: Yeah, and Cedarville does an absolutely phenomenal job of educating, but not just educating, also giving wisdom in particular, but building students' character and helping them to think from a biblical worldview and all the things the Plumb Line's trying to do here and getting people to have a biblical worldview on the topics and things that we talk about. That's what Cedarville does for these young people as well. And so as we kind of move into this here, what the impetus behind this was a story that the public relations person sent my way from Cedarville there, and it said that teens' reading and math scores have stagnated according to the latest U.S. test results. And it seems like whenever I get these, you know, headlines or these stories, I'm like, it doesn't seem like anything new. We see that at least in quite a few years. In fact, you know, looking at this starting quite a few years ago, maybe 50 years ago or so even, there's been this decline. And, you know, once in a while, the scores might bump back up a little bit. But then, you know, the trend seems to be continually downward as far as reading, math scores, and just educational attainment or assessments in general, huh?
2: Absolutely. Listen, I think we are, you know, we're trying to figure out the right standards for students, training teachers, and getting parents involved and all stakeholders involved. It has been a struggle for the nation for many years, right? All the way back to, you know, a nation at risk, right? That was penned and brought about because our leaders at the time say, hey, we're in trouble if we don't do some things to fix it.
0: And apparently the things they've tried to do to fix it haven't been working, huh?
2: You know, that's one way, Jay, you know, no, in short, right? But I do think the complexities of technology and the teachers and parents and administrators thinking maybe 10 or so years ago, tech was the way to go. I think we're sensing a little bit of reverb from that, right? And as well-trained as teachers are, teachers carry a heavy burden. You know, you mentioned earlier, I was a first-grade teacher, fifth-grade teacher, health and PE. And particularly for the Christian teacher, they carry a heavy burden, a spiritual burden, to want to see their students to come to know Christ. They carry this burden of social-emotional learning as well as academic content. And, you know, shout-out to all the teachers that are just showing up every day and grinding. You are seen by God. You are loved by Him and cared for by Him. But it's tough. It is tough with all the moving pieces.
0: Yeah. Well, I think a good and maybe obvious place to start is, what is the purpose, the meaning even for education? Obvious, I guess, you know, there's an obvious answer in that we all want to be able to read. Hopefully we want to be able to do at least some basic math and things like that. Those are all vitally important. But, you know, ultimately, what's the importance and value of, especially when you get up to higher levels of education like Cedarville University? Why do we even bother with education?
2: Yeah. You know, we bother because God bothers.
0: Amen.
2: and God's desire is for us to first know Him, right? And so the purpose for educating Cedarville, and from a Christian perspective, is, hey, we want people to know God, right? And then, alongside of knowing God, we also understand there are just many technical soft skills and hard skills that must be learned in order to produce young people, young citizens, that can then give back

0: not only to their communities and their states, but also to the nation and world at large. And not that unlearned people can't do that, and blue collar workers can't do that, but even in some sense, even if you're working, you know, some of the trades, there's still skills that must be learned in order to move societies and economies forward.
1: Yeah, and it's an interesting point because as I, you know, kind of criticize the educational system and lack of progress with all these, you know, assessments and things that take place, we still are seeing an obvious increase in growth in learning that has led to major advancements. A lot of the technological things, the development of AI and all these things that wouldn't be taking place if we weren't doing, you know, at least a decent job anyway of education, I would think, huh?
0: You mentioned that, you know, students are behind. And I think, you know, the statistics actually support your statement. So don't be too hard on yourself, brother. I think coupled with, you know, teachers struggling, there are several other things, you know, the pandemic learning loss, the decline from COVID, and students are now reading less for pleasure and just more academic stuff. You know, the chronic absenteeism is a big thing as well, too, for many of our students, because parents and students alike, there are so many competing distractions for the average, you know, P12 learner now that were just not present, you know, 5, 10, even 15 years ago.
1: Well, I'm thinking, too, I talked about, you know, advances in tech and AI and things like that. And from what I've heard, and I don't know if this is accurate or not, but a lot of those are coming, you know, it used to be America was the leader in all of this. And maybe because we have fallen behind educationally, it seems as though other places, you know, Asian nations and things we hear a lot about are, in fact, I think I heard about, you know, trying to bring in more Asian students and stuff because they have these abilities that many Americans don't. So any thoughts on that?
0: Well, you know, so I'm not a global economist, Jay, so I don't want to speak out of line here, but I do think that if we would simply place an emphasis on the things, the high needs of students and the economy and the United States of America and then globally, because God's word is global, then we would do far better taking care of our students. As far as how many, you know, Asian American students are coming in, I'm unaware of that.
1: Well, and ultimately, there's a Bible verse, too, that I want to bring in right away that really kind of explains the purpose of education as I was, you know, bringing up to you. It says in Proverbs 1:7, a well-known verse, I hope anyway, the fear of the Lord is the beginning of knowledge. Of course, some translations, you know, we'll talk about the fear of the Lord being the beginning of wisdom, but this Proverbs 1:7 in the ESV anyway says the fear of the Lord is the beginning of knowledge, and then it says fools despise wisdom and instruction. So it seems to make it pretty clear that two things, you know, education is important for the fear of the Lord, but also if you lack that or don't think it's important, well, you are a fool is what it comes right out and says, huh?
0: Yeah, well, that is the truth, and God doesn't mince words, right? Sometimes we stumble over words and unable to answer questions and speak clearly on things. He's basically saying, if you don't want to learn, you are a fool, right? A fool for not knowing the Lord, and then just some of the basic things. And, you know, Solomon's, you know, the writer of Proverbs, and Solomon gets deep into, you know, learning and wisdom and knowledge and work in the book of Ecclesiastes as well, where he states his case. You know, all these things are meaningless, not meaningless in the sense that we shouldn't do anything, but meaningless in the sense that as compared to God's glory, all these things are pretty frivolous.
1: Yeah, another one in Proverbs chapter 18, verse 15, an intelligent heart acquires knowledge and the ear of the wise seeks knowledge. And so there's seemingly always interlocked here, wisdom and knowledge, even though there is a difference between the two. In fact, maybe you could talk about that a little bit. Wisdom is different and maybe deeper, I guess, than knowledge or than education itself, right?
0: Yeah, you know, so as we think about the difference between wisdom and knowledge of God, and then just, you know, the difference between the two. So when we look at a basic definition of wisdom, most people are going to say something along the lines of wisdom is having information and facts or understanding of something, right? And where wisdom then is using that knowledge well to make wise decisions. And for a Christian, not only make wise decisions, but decisions that point us to live righteously towards God, right? So knowledge, exercise, and eating healthy are good, right? Most people would agree with that. The wisdom then is choosing to eat fruits and vegetables and walking every day, implementing the knowledge that you have. Like that's the wise thing to do, right? You know, the doctors may tell you, hey, you know, if you want to live a healthy life, like do these things. And wisdom is, of course, doing those things. And as you said, both Proverbs, one says it in Proverbs 9, I believe Solomon cites it again. Yeah, that the fear of the Lord is the beginning of wisdom. Where does it start for the Christian? It starts with the fear of the Lord.
1: Yeah. Well, and if you really want to deeply understand what we're talking about regarding the importance of education, I think just diving into the book of Proverbs, you know, study all of the book of Proverbs, and you will better understand more deeply anyway the subject that we're discussing here. And I'm going to share two more of them, and then we better go to the break. We'll come back and we'll talk about another facet of this that I want to bring in. It says in Proverbs 4:13, keep hold of instruction, do not let go, guard her, for she is your life. And then in Proverbs 9:9, just before the famous Proverbs 9:10, I guess I'll read both of them, verses 9 and 10. It says, verse 9 says, give instruction to a wise man and he will still be wiser. Teach a righteous man and he will increase in learning. And then verse 10 is that fear of the Lord again. The fear of the Lord is the beginning of wisdom, and the knowledge of the Holy One is insight. And so when we come back from the break, I want to talk about the wisest thing of all that we can do. And there may be someone right now who's wondering, what would that be? What could that possibly be? And so I guess I am fairly certain that I'm accurate in that this is the wisest thing of all that we can do. And so you'll have to see what I think that is when we come back from the break in just a moment here. And I want to say thanks to Dr. Kevin Jones, Dean of Education, the School of Education at Cedarville University, one of the wonderful sponsors of the Plumb Line. By the way, as we go to this break here, you may very well hear a message from Cedarville University, and you'll hear from other sponsors as well. There are a number of Christian-owned businesses, ministries, and Christian universities and the like that sponsors, so that you are able to hear this broadcast all around the country on the radio. If you're listening on the radio, well, please reach out. Say thanks to those businesses or ministries. Do business with them. Participate with their ministry. And again, at the very least, say thanks for sponsoring the Plumb Line so that I can hear it on the radio. We'll be back in a moment. 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
1: Thanks for joining me for the Plumb Line. I'm your host, Jay Rudolph. Dr. Kevin Jones of Cedarville University is my guest. He again is Dean of the School of Education there. And Kevin, as we come back, I kind of teased there with a statement that we're going to talk about the wisest thing that any human can do. And that, to me, is to put your faith in Jesus Christ. It's not a work per se, it's a belief. And so we're not saved by works. We are saved by the grace of God through faith, as it says in Ephesians 2, 8 and 9. And God, you know, gives us that faith even. He draws us, calls us to repentance, which is essential. We need to repent or turn away from our sin and put our faith in Jesus to be saved. And there's nothing wiser that we can do, in my opinion anyway, huh?
0: Well, absolutely. Yeah, and even as we think about the difference between, you know, knowledge and wisdom, right? So knowledge simply fills the mind, which is a good thing and can be good, right? Knowledge helps us do some of the day-to-day tasks that we do, and but wisdom is what actually guides the life, right? So students who are in classrooms today filling their mind with knowledge, and you know, and even angels in heaven and Satan himself understood things of God, right? So the knowledge would have filled Satan's mind, would have filled many of the angels that were cast out of heaven. It would have filled their mind too, but they acted in foolishness, right? The wisdom, the knowledge they had did not guide them into wise decision-making. So they stumbled and fell and will pay an eternal punishment and consequence for that. And so as our listeners are listening in, whatever occupation you're serving in, maybe the Lord has given you degrees, earned degrees and badges and credentials, and all that knowledge is good. But maybe you even have a lot of Bible knowledge, but you have not accepted Jesus Christ as your Lord and Savior. And like Jay said, that is the wisest thing to do.
1: Yeah. Well, we may be speaking with someone, maybe a few, right now at this very moment, Kevin, who have not yet done that. In fact, there may be someone. You speak about the Bible, not mincing words here. And in the scriptures in Psalm 14, we spent a lot of time in Proverbs. And I think there's a proverb that says a very similar thing to this, but in Psalm 14, there are the words of David where he says, "The fool says in his heart, there is no God." And so there it is. I said, not mincing words. There's that message of, no, that's a fool if you say there is no God. It goes on to say, it's a great evangelistic psalm, really. They are corrupt. They do abominable deeds. There is none who does good. The Lord looks down from heaven on the children of man to see if there are any who understand, who seek after God. They have all turned aside. Together they have become corrupt. There is none who does good, not even one. And then this discussion about knowledge. It says, have they no knowledge, all the evildoers who eat up my people as they eat bread and do not call upon the Lord? And the last verse there in Psalm 14 says this, oh, that salvation for Israel would come out of Zion. And salvation did, indeed. David was being very prophetic, unknowingly prophetic, probably, when he said that, in that Jesus Christ, who is a Jew, who is fully man, who is fully God, the Son of God, would come forth, and he would bring that salvation that was desired and needed by the people here. He is the only one who was worthy to take your sin upon himself. And that's what the cross is all about. Jesus went to the cross, taking our sin upon himself, and then he rose from the dead. He didn't stay dead. He is alive, and he is victorious over death, and he can grant that forgiveness of sins that we need. And so that's our admonition today, Kevin, that you would put your faith in Jesus Christ. Today could be the day of salvation for someone hearing us right now, huh?
0: Absolutely. Yeah, as you said, Jesus is the promised Messiah, you know, filled with wisdom and knowledge, right? You know, died for our sins, rose from the dead. And you said, I'll say it again, because the good news is good news. Salvation is offered to all through faith in him. Just that simple. You know, one of my favorite writers, you know, in the Bible is Paul. And we all understand, if you're a Bible reader, if not, you can turn to look at Philippians 3, where Paul lays out a litany of things that would have made him a really good person in his day and age. He would have just been at the top of every list of people that you would have looked at because of the knowledge that he was filled with. You know, yet, and that's Philippians chapter 3. You can see a list of items there. But yet, when he's writing, one of the young men he disciples, Timothy, in 1 Timothy chapter 1, about verses 12 to 15-ish, I believe, you know, he's reflecting right now and explaining to Timothy, hey, I was an insolent, haughty, boastful opponent of Jesus Christ, right? And so Paul said, hey, I had a bunch of knowledge, but I was still an opponent of Jesus Christ. Right. And so it's applying his understanding of Christ and God's salvation and the blessings received from Jesus rightly is where wisdom is applied. And God revealed himself to Paul. And then Paul became one of the greatest men to ever live and die for the sake of Christ.
1: Amen. Well, I was just thinking as you were sharing that, you know, educational attainments and things and honors and accolades and all those we can get and degrees and all those things are wonderful and very important for many of us, if, you know, to reach the job and, you know, have the qualifications for the vocation that we want and things like that. And you can understand the most complex of mathematical equations, which I certainly do not, and have all these skills and abilities, which are important. And that's part part of this whole educational process. But yet, when you look at the scriptures, the most important education of all is to think on eternal things, to fill your mind with that which is true and noble and right and pure and lovely and admirable, and those things you mentioned, Philippians there, Philippians chapter 3, and I just kind of a paraphrase from Philippians chapter 4, verse 8, and then I also just remember Colossians 2, where it talks about, you know, set your minds on things above, not on earthly things. And so all of these things, these attainments and this education, they have value, they have importance, and will help us to get a good job, which is an important thing. I don't want to diminish that, but it pales, obviously, in comparison to the things of eternal value, right?
0: Absolutely, right. Paul says, you know, hey, you know, follow my example, brothers and sisters. You know, follow my example. Don't, and again, don't set your mind simply on earthly things, right? We shouldn't be concerned, right, about things that are taking place around earth, and use our skill sets and wisdom in order to help right them and bring about, you know, righteousness and justice in the spheres that the Lord has given us. But our citizenship is in heaven, and our greatest desire should be to point people to Christ.
1: Yeah. And so, you know, again, we don't want to diminish the importance of education, and having that good education too will it help you understand the things that are written in the scriptures, and understand things that you need to know to be a good employee, and all of that, which is part of being a good Christian, a good follower of Christ, should be an excellent employee, should be very knowledgeable and very, you know, capable and gifted to do their job well. And so all of these are important things, and that's why I appreciate so much what these, you know, organizations like Cedarville University are doing to help educate students from a biblical worldview. And I think that's maybe where we'll leave this, is just a comment of the importance of education from a biblical worldview, because, you know, the secular view or philosophy on education, I presume, is considerably different from what we're talking about here.
0: Yeah, you know, so I think when you're talking about basic education, you're teaching a student how to read, right? The purpose for the student to read is both biblical, in a sense, and then just highly practical. Not that the Bible isn't practical, but we want students to be able to read the scripture. If we're teaching basic math, computation, even advanced mathematics, we want students to both understand that, to manage their own household budget, to be able to give faithfully and tie to a church, to support areas in which they, you know, can monetarily support, and then use and understand their finances unto the glory of God, right? We think about comprehension in a P5 or, you know, P12 level. Like, why is comprehension important? So that when you're reading through Philippians and Colossians and Proverbs, you know what the Bible is saying. As well as if you're reading through a work manual on how to, you know, whether it's changing oil or put a computer together, right? You also likewise can comprehend the things in which you are reading. So education is both, again, for God's glory, is both vertical and then horizontal for mankind as well.
1: Very well put. Exactly what I'm trying to express. So thank you for explaining it that way. 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So thankful to you for tuning in, and I do hope you'll come back next time. We'll see you next time on the Plumb Line. 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

0: When you read the apocalyptic visions in the book of Daniel, do they alarm you? Do they make you anxious? If so, you're in good company. Daniel himself was confused and terrified by what he saw. But we can take heart. And today on Truth for Life, Alistair Begg explains why believers can be comforted. Let's open our Bibles to Daniel chapter 8.
1: I confess that in these studies, in my own personal study, I've derived significant encouragement from the reaction of Daniel to the visions he records. Look at how chapter 7 ended for us. It ended with Daniel looking pale, feeling alarmed, and keeping his thoughts to himself after he had gone through the process. You say, well, how did he do in chapter 8? Well, look at the end of chapter 8. And I, Daniel, was appalled. I was overcome. I took to my bed for a wee while, and I didn't understand the vision. Well, I find that wonderfully encouraging, because there's a couple of times this week where I've just gone to my bed as well. And my wife can testify to that. My desk is sitting there. It's got paper all over it, and the odd Bible here and there. And she says, are you just going to leave it like that? I said, yes. What else can I do? I don't understand it any better than 3 hours ago. So I just took to my bed, covered my head with a blanket, and said, I'll try it again in the morning. Well, that's apparently what Daniel was doing. And if it is daunting to try and teach it and understand it, it is nothing compared to the burden that was laid upon Daniel in order to proclaim it. Because what you have here is Daniel, who is aware of the fact that the exile is about to end. Because remember, he's now deep into his 70s, maybe in his early 80s. And he knows that both Isaiah and Jeremiah have told that the exile will last for a period of 70 years. So he knows that we're going to be going back to Jerusalem. But what he now knows as a result of these visions is that the returning exiles and subsequent generations are not going to have it all their own way. When they are finally put back in the place from which they have been torn, the events that are described here are going to befall them. And the opening two verses set the scene. They set the scene. In the third year of the reign of King Belshazzar. Well, you remember that chapter 7 begins in the first year of the reign of King Belshazzar. So we know that this vision has been given to him 2 years after the panoramic vision of verse 7. In chapter 8, he now has been given a vision which is part of that panoramic, but focuses only on two distinct elements of the overarching whole that has been provided there in chapter 7. And it will help you if you keep that in mind. He sees himself in Susa. In other words, in this vision, he finds himself somewhere other than he is. He's not in Susa. Susa was 220 miles east of Babylon, 150 miles north of the Persian Gulf, in what is today southwestern Iran. All right? So Daniel, 5 centuries before Christ, has this vision, and in his vision, that's where he is. Susa was a strategic place, the winter residence of the Persian kings and the administrative capital of the empire under Darius. And it is in that context, you will notice, that he sees. And the emphasis here on seeing is obvious. Verse 2, and I saw in the vision. And when I saw, and I saw in the vision. Verse 3, and I raised my eyes and I saw. And behold, and verse 4, and I saw the ram charging. You say, well, why are you making a fuss about this? Well, I'm not actually making a fuss about it, but I want to reinforce for us again that when we read our Bibles and we deal with it in the genre of the text, the way in which the scripture is given to us, this particular apocalyptic material is provided in such a way that we are supposed to, in reading it, in taking it to ourselves, we're supposed to be brought underneath the jurisdiction of the text, in the sense that It calls for us to see, right? It calls for us to see. It actually calls for us to hear. And it calls for us, if you like, to feel the sense of the impact. In other words, it is a different way of describing things. It is a descriptive methodology for taking us into the realm of the indescribable. And that's why you have these dramatic pictures which are provided. Now, we quoted from Chesterton before, but only the end of the poem. I went to look for the rest of the poem, and it's even better with the first part. Remember, Chesterton, writing in the foreword of a children's book, put this poem there. This is the sort of book we like, for you and I are very small, with pictures stuck in anyhow and hardly any words at all. You will not understand a word of all the words, including mine. Never you trouble. You can see, and all directness is divine. Stand up and keep your childishness. Read all the pedants, screeds, and strictures. But don't believe in anything that can't be told in colored pictures, right? So I said to you that I think I can probably do better through in the children's wing with Daniel 8 than I can do with some of us in here, because we will not allow the text to do what the text is there to do, to cause us, first of all, to see, to hear, to get underneath the weight of it. Some of you, and I mentioned this in passing, but some of you have never really been able to deal with the apocalyptic passages because you never got the picture, because you fiddled around with inconsequential, inexplicable details, thereby missing it entirely. Well, I don't know how far we'll get this morning, but we'll get as far as we can, and we'll notice, first of all, that there was a ram and it had two horns. I raised my eyes and saw, and behold, a ram standing on the bank of the canal, and it had two horns, and both horns were high, but one was higher than the other, and the higher one came up last. Well, if you've been tracking, you say to yourself, I think we've had an inkling of this before. We had that creature where it was leaning on the one side. One side was higher than the other, that's exactly right. And one horn, the one that comes out latter, is seen higher than the other, the kingdom of Medo-Persia, where eventually Persia supersedes the Medo part of it and triumphs in this immense way so that Persia rules. You say, well, where'd you get that from? Well, verse 20. As for the ram that you saw with the two horns, these are the kings of Medo-Persia. So you don't have to be a genius. You just have to read your Bible. All right? Now, the ram represents this empire. The higher part of the horn representing the dominance of Persia. And I saw the ram charging westward, northward, and southward. You read of the story of history, and you find that these are the movements of the Persians as they conquered in their day. They were apparently invincible. No beast could stand before him. There was no one who could rescue from his power. He did as he pleased, and he became very great. All right? So verse 4 covers a tremendous chunk of time and a significant amount of geography. But the details of it are not provided for us there because we don't need them. This is where the empire went. This is how the empire conceived of itself. This is the way in which it dominated the then known world. He had seen the collapse of the Babylonian Empire. It was a done deal. And God had pulled back for Daniel a little part of the curtain to give him a glimpse of the purposes of God. So, verse 4 ends with a picture of invincibility, of a sort of unfettered greatness. But verse 5 begins, as I was thinking about this, as I was giving it some thought, there appeared in my vision a male goat, actually literally a hairy goat, from the west came across the face of the whole earth, and it was as if it never even touched the ground in its movement. And the goat had a conspicuous horn between his eyes. Now, what is this? Well, verse 21 will help you. And the goat is the king of Greece, and the great horn between his eyes is the first king. In other words, is a reference to Alexander the Great. History records it. Incidentally, prophecy in the Bible is not always future for us when we read the Bible. This prophecy was future for Daniel, but it's history for us, right? But that's not a surprise, because Isaiah 53 was future for Isaiah, but it is history for us who, in the person of the Lord Jesus, have been introduced to the one who is the suffering servant. In the same way that the prophecy of Isaiah concerning a virgin who will conceive and bring forth a son is future for Isaiah, it is history for us. And in this, we find that Daniel is being given an insight into what awaits those who are going to come after him. We then are able to read it with the ability of hindsight and put together some of the pieces that were inexplicable to those who were in the middle of it. It is, incidentally, a testimony to the truthfulness of the Bible. Can God, 5 centuries out, make these kind of predictions and be true? Did God actually give to Daniel a revelation that Daniel could not actually fully get his head around that was going to prove the reality that it did? The answer is yes. In fact, this is one of the evidences of the fact that the Bible is true, that that which is prophesied comes to fruition. But those who deny the Bible and deny God come to chapter 8 and say, this can't happen. God can't do this. Therefore, what we have in chapter 8 is material that was written after the events that are described. Otherwise, nobody could ever describe them. You see the difference between bowing down underneath the authority of God's word as provided and setting ourselves up as an authority over God's word to determine what can and cannot be, what happened and what didn't happen. And this male goat with the conspicuous horn came to the ram with the 2 horns, which he had seen standing on the bank of the canal, and he ran at him in his powerful wrath. This is what I'm saying to you, that you've got to get underneath this. I don't think you can read this and go, oh, that's very interesting. You kind of read it and you go, oh, I'm glad I wasn't there for that. You've seen it on National Geographic when these things go at each other, or you've even been in a field somewhere and you've seen it actually happen. And the way in which they just go at each other. I mean, you recoil from it. You can hear the noise almost, can't you, of these horns going at one another, hitting one another. You're supposed to. I mean, why should Daniel be the only one who's appalled and freaked out and have to go to his bed? You're supposed to sit here and go, oh, that's very interesting. No, you're supposed to go, whoa, that's amazing. The kingdoms of the world clashing against one another. One superseding the other, one to rise up invincible, the power of the great king or whoever it is, and then eventually history comes around and he's gone. You see, only God's kingdom is an everlasting kingdom. Only God's majesty is untrammeled majesty. Man as man continues to believe, we will fix it, we will get it right, and so on. But no. Look how the mighty are fallen. The ram, who at the end of chapter 4 was apparently invincible, the Persian Empire, nobody could rescue from the power of the Persian Empire. The king did as exactly as he pleased in verse 4, But now we find that the same ram had no power to stand before the goat. The goat cast him to the ground. The goat trampled on him, and there was no one who could rescue from his power. And the goat became exceedingly great. Oh, you see, Alexander's victories are recorded well in history. Some of us had to try and study it in history. And the story here of Alexander's movements, you see, it was almost as if his feet never touched the ground. When you read the conquests of Alexander, you realize that to that point in history, nobody had been as amazingly and dramatically and quickly victorious as Alexander had been. Within a decade, when he was still in his 20s, he ruled the world. By the time he was 26, he had won these amazing battles in his 20s. And you can find them recorded. One of them, at the Granicus River in 334 BC, Alexander takes 35,000 of his troops and he goes against the Persian Empire, 100,000 footmen and 10,000 horsemen. And Alexander's forces killed 20,000 of the opposition to the loss of only 100 Greek soldiers. That was then in turn followed by two amazing victories that established his territory and said, Alexander is just absolutely on top of the world, looking down on creation. He was a hero at 29. He was dead at 33. And the story of his death is a reminder of the fact that he ends in utter humiliation. You see, we're slow to pay attention to this, aren't we? As for man, his days are like grass, and the glory of man is like the flower of the field. The grass withers and the flower falls. The wind blows over his place and he remembers it no more. Because you see, it is the Ancient of Days, God himself in chapter 7, who, says Isaiah, brings princes to nothing and makes the rulers of the earth as emptiness. Scarcely are they planted, scarcely sown, scarcely has their stem taken root in the earth when he blows on them and they wither and the tempest carries them off like stubble. So Alexander, at the height of his confident, self-proclaimed magnificence, is reduced to a state of utter humiliation. And portents and tales of intrigue and poison surround his death. Apparently, they found him dead in the palace of Nebuchadnezzar in Babylon. And he, who is the great man of the day, is then replaced. The great goat became exceedingly great, but when he was strong, the great horn was broken. It's the story of history. It's the story of the Bible, actually. It's the story of the fact that God doesn't give his glory to anybody else. It doesn't matter if you're a politician or a pastor. He doesn't share it. Why would he share it? He's God. You see, the seeds of Alexander's demise were grounded in the fact that he was so phenomenally great. But he believed that his magnificence was all of his own. And the great horn, when he was strong, the great horn was broken, and instead there came up four conspicuous horns. Now, we'll have to come back to this. Let me finish in this way. Read history, and you know that when Alexander the Great died, there were four generals that took over under him, managing all of the stuff that he had been lord over. Cassander, who ruled over Macedonia and Greece, Lysimachus over Thrace and Asia Minor, Seleucus over Syria and Mesopotamia, and Ptolemy, remember the Ptolemies, over Egypt. And out of the four, out of one of them, verse 9, and history records this as well, came a little horn, which grew exceedingly great. Some of you are going, oh, good, we're back on familiar territory. We remember the little horn from chapter 7. Well, I got bad news for you. This is a different little horn. In chapter 7, the little horn represents the Antichrist. In chapter 8, the little horn represents Antiochus Epiphanes, who embodies all the characteristics of man's rebellion against God. And once again, this little horn grows exceedingly great and goes to amazing extent in opposition to God and his people. And to that we will have to come back. So how can we stop? Well, you just stop. But I mean, how can I end this just now, as it were, prematurely? Let me tell you what I wrote down for myself. I reminded myself that this vision is given to Daniel to forewarn Israel about a period of severe persecution, which is going to come in the future, and to assure them that their sovereign God will limit the days of persecution and destroy the persecutor. That's what is conveyed in this vision. That's why Daniel writes it down, so that when all of this unfolds, the people will be enabled to say, but wait a minute, this is exactly what God said would happen. Don't you think that that is pretty similar to the way in which Jesus prepared his disciples as well? I have said all these things to you to keep you from falling away. They will put you out of the synagogues. The time is coming when whoever kills you will think he's offering a service to God. And they will do these things because they haven't known the Father or me. But I have said these things to you that when their hour comes, you may remember that I have told them to you. So God is doing the exact same thing now, all of these periods of time before the coming of the Lord Jesus. And the function of chapter 8, the function of the whole section, is not for our calendar, but for our comfort. That's number one. It's not for my calendar, it's for my comfort. So if I go calendar, I miss why it's there. Secondly, God knows what's up. I was at a black church in Jacksonville this week, and many of the brothers said to me, "Hey man, what's up? What's up?" And I said, "You know, God knows what's up." Also, God is at work behind the scenes. Therefore, stay steady, be prepared, and it's not over until it's over. And it's not over. And the reason it's in here is so that we might understand that the God who looked after his rebellious children 5 centuries BC is the same faithful, sovereign God that will look after his rebellious children 21 AD. Take heart.
0: 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That is Alistair Begg with an assuring reminder of God's sovereign power over all things and his providential care for his people in all circumstances. 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
11: We all know that the dreams we have at night are beyond our control. They dance through our minds as we sleep, shrouded in mystery, often leaving us bewildered when we wake. But the dreams we have during the day, those we can shape. That's why it's so important for us to dream good dreams, because our dreams turn into ideas which become actions, ultimately changing and shaping the entire world around us. More than 40 years ago, my Abba, my father, Rabbi Yechiel Eckstein of blessed memory, dreamed of uniting Christians and Jews. He dreamed of lifting millions out of poverty, giving them hope, and bringing hundreds of thousands of Jewish people back to Israel, just as it says in the prophets. People thought that his dreams were crazy, and they thought that he was crazy for dreaming them. But here we are, decades later, as the fellowship feeds and shelters and clothes millions of needy people each year, as we fulfill the words of the prophets, as almost every single day we bring more Jewish people home to Israel from the four corners of the earth, all because God destined it, and he used one person to dream.
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13: Hi, this is Dave Olson. I'm the senior leader of Heartland Church located in Ankeny, Iowa. 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
14: Now, we're going to jump back into the Word this morning. We're going to look at what we were looking at last week and kind of continue on with that whole theme. I had a wonderful week. Steve Long and Apostle Andre, we went fishing up at Lake Erie, drove all night Sunday night. We're out on the water early in the morning. And I had a revelation that a 58-year-old man who works inside all year long needs to put on sunscreen before he goes out on the lake. I had no idea that a man's lip could swell from being sunburned. I had a big old fat lip, looked like I'd been in a fight, and it all blistered. But other than that, it was amazing. You know, it was a lot of fun. So it's always good to go, and it's good to be home. So let's get into the Word this morning. All right, last week we were talking about this whole principle of, I don't know how to word this, how to keep what you got. You know, it's one thing to obtain an encounter. It's another thing to maintain the freedom that you got from that encounter. Amen? And so we need to learn to steward our gains or govern our gains. We need to learn to keep what God does in our life. An encounter, whether it's a healing, a deliverance, some revelation God gives you, when God touches you, there's always a revelatory component to that. What I mean by that is God's always trying to show you something. It's not just, he's not just going to touch you. He wants to enlighten you. He wants to teach you a principle. Because the way God takes ground in your life is to give you fresh revelation so that you grow into that. You begin to live that portion of the Word, that revelation. You've got to live it out. And so there's a revelatory component to it. There's a relational component to every breakthrough that you ever receive. And the fact is that your encounter is an event, but the transformation that's supposed to come out of that encounter is a process. Let me say it again. The encounter, whether it's deliverance, whether it's a healing, and there is a process to healing. Physical healing, you can receive a healing in the moment, but there is a process to follow on the backside. And there are people that actually lose a dramatic physical healing because of their lack of stewardship of that thing. And I'm not looking to fault people. I'm not looking to beat up on people. What I'm trying to emphasize is we've got to understand this stuff. There is a battle to fight after the battle you've won. And we need to learn to keep what God did in our life. And so the you that you were when you received the encounter was sufficient to steward your life up until that point. But that you is insufficient to steward the new you and the new future that God has for you. You've got to grow into your encounter. Your head needs to catch up with what's happened in your heart. Okay? You need to wrap your head around it, and you need to begin to learn to steward that. There is a relational component. We talked about that last week, that there are going to be people that try to force you into being the person you used to be, even people that love you, and they have a deep affection for you. They may have even prayed you into your encounter.

Transformation is a package deal. When one person in a relational network, when, you know, maybe one member of a family, one member of a church, whatever, one person that's working somewhere and they get transformed, it is going to transform everyone around them to a certain degree. Unless that person succumbs to the peer pressure to go back to who they were before to keep the peace. And so we've got to understand. I was talking to someone recently, and they were sharing with me, and they got radically saved. And in their words, they were not a nice person. They informed me I would not have liked them. And they got saved, and their daughter said to them, they said, I don't even know who you are. They got in a big argument. I don't even know who you are. And the dad said, well, did you like the person I used to be? And they kind of spat out, well, no, but at least I knew what I was dealing with. And that person was just being more honest than most people. Because there are subtle ways in which we accommodate dysfunction in our relationships. We don't even realize it until that dysfunction begins to disappear. And all of a sudden, it throws the whole thing off. Many of you have heard me talk about this dynamic before. We used to have this illustration we used. As a matter of fact, we got it from John Marquez, the author of Christ's Life. He used to talk about the canoe ride. And he'd talk about how somebody, when they were young, they went through some trauma in their life. They're floating through the canoe of life, on the river of life. They're floating through their canoe. And all of a sudden, something traumatic happens on the left side of their canoe. And they're always bracing themselves for some kind of trauma. So they lean to the right. They're always worried about something happening again. So what do? They marry someone that leans to the left, so they think they're normal. We both have our dysfunction, but our dysfunction balances each other out. And then along comes that troublemaker Jesus and touches one of them, and they sit up a little. And then the other one's like choking on river water and saying, you lay back down. I didn't sign up for the healthy you. I signed up for the dysfunctional you because I fit with the dysfunctional you. I don't fit with the healthy you. And I'm telling you, this is a very real dynamic. So every time you have an encounter from God, just count on it. There's going to be some level of relational conflict. It's not because you did something wrong. It's because God's doing something right. And this is just part of transformation. There is a relational or a sociological dynamic to every touch from God, every transformation that you receive. And the touch was the event, but living that out in that relational network is the process. And that process is not completed until everybody in your relational network settles it once and for all. This is how they're going to be. They really have changed, and we're going to have to accommodate the new them. And until that's happened, you aren't done with the process. It's really how God transforms places. It's how God shifts culture. It's how God brings revival. It's God. Jesus is a disruptor. I'm telling you, he comes in to upset the apple cart. He really does. And he's not shy about it. I think he kind of laughs and giggles and just does it. He is the great disruptor. And so we've got to understand, there's the event and there's the process, whether it's healing from a physical healing, emotional healing, deliverance from the demonic, whatever, there is this relational component because it's tied to your identity. And part of the process on the backside of your event of having a breakthrough is to begin to adapt, get a new identity, begin to see yourself differently, begin to hear what the Lord is saying about you, and allow him to change how you perceive yourself. Because if you don't change how you perceive you, nobody else will, and the pressures of that relational dynamic will force you to accommodate the old patterns, and you'll be right back where you were. There are a lot of people who have had encounters with God that they don't understand this backside process. And what happens is they've had just enough of Jesus to be inoculated to the next move. Been there, done that. I got touched. God touched me, but it didn't last. It wasn't because the touch wasn't real. It's because you didn't understand how to govern your gains and go through the process. And this is a necessary dynamic. And so

0: We want to continue to talk about this morning. All right. I've got a bunch of different notes here. Where should we go here? Your future will require that you be transformed by the renewing of your mind. Your old mindsets are not sufficient to steward your future destiny. What God does is He takes us precept on precept, brings us glory to glory. And the way in which He does that is through revelation. I'm telling you cannot grow without growing in your knowledge. It's always a package deal. God will expand your understanding to take you into new territory. You can have two people living the same experiences, but one has a greater understanding than the other, and the one with the greater understanding will be able to take advantage of that situation. This is true in the business realm. This is true in the kingdom. This is true in the spiritual realm. And so God is always teaching us. So we need to understand, anytime that the Lord touches you, He's trying to show you something new. Now, when you first have an encounter, I've had encounters with the Lord, and I've told Him, God, I have no idea what that was. I have no scripture for that. I can't teach that. I don't know what that was. But what I did is, I told the Lord, I said, God, I can't preach this because I know that was You, but I don't know where to find that in the Bible, and I will not teach it unless I can find it in the Bible. In fact, even though I had a strong conviction, I knew it was from God, I also knew He needed to show it to me in His Word, because any encounter, any deliverance, healing, whatever, emotional healing, whatever God's doing in your life, anything, God shows you something new. If you cannot eventually root it in the Word, you need to discard it. Or at least set it on the shelf and say, God, until You show me, I ain't talking about it. And so God will begin to root it in our life. I remember there was a time where I had this encounter with the Lord down here during a prayer meeting. God showed me some things. I had no idea what that was about. I said, Lord, I don't have any scripture for that, but I know what You told me, and I know what I saw. The next morning, I punched into my concordance those words, and up came five verses, and the Lord took me on about a five-week journey of unpacking that. That is the way of heaven. God will always lead you into His Word to root and establish that thing in your life. And if you can't root it and establish it in the Word, then you better not begin to preach that. You better not begin to share that with others. The way it gets rooted is through the seed of the Word. There's a fascinating study. A number of years ago, I was teaching on the four types of soil. I almost said five types of soil. Four types of soil. I'm not going to add to the word. Four types of soil that Jesus spoke about in Matthew 13. I want to say it's Luke 8 and Mark 4. All three of the synoptic gospels, He talked about this. And an interesting thing He says about those, that the parable of the soil, He said to His disciples, listen, if you guys don't know what this means, how are you going to know any of the parables? In other words, this parable holds keys for all the others. That particular parable that Jesus told took up more space, more print space in Jesus' teaching than any other teaching He did. So we need to pay attention to what He's saying. It holds the keys to unlock His other parables. And He spent an enormous amount of time unpacking the principles there. So as I was studying that, and He talks about the four types of soils. We won't get into that this morning. I began to look up the germination of seeds. I just wondered, how does it that seeds work? And it was fascinating to me that the germination process really does follow the four types of soil. There's a process to germination. The first thing that happens is a seed has to be broken of its dormancy. A seed is a forest in a little package that you can carry with you anywhere. It's a fields of harvest. It can feed the world. It can grow forests of trees. It's life in a little transportable package. It's an amazing thing. Rice has been found in vials in pyramids that are thousands of years old. And they plant that rice and it brings forth fruit. It just remains until it's called breaking dormancy, until the dormancy is broken. I would propose to you two things. There are seeds within you by created design that God has put within you that lie dormant until they're broken open. And there are seeds in the Word that God will plant in you that will lie dormant until the right conditions are met, and then that thing will break open. There is potential within us that has to have the right conditions met in order for us to experience what's in that seed. So breaking dormancy, it's a fascinating thing. There's two ways that dormancy is broken. The primary way, the most common way that a seed's dormancy is broken, because there's what's called the seed shell. It's that hard protective shell that enables you to carry those seeds, and you can put them in any environment, you can freeze them, you can do all these things, and they'll still remain alive but dormant until the right environmental conditions are met. And one of the most seeds, there has to be a temperature, so there's external conditions for those things to happen. God will put words in you, but you've got to get into the right conditions for that thing to be broken open. There are some seeds that will not break their dormancy in certain environments, but they will in other environments. And sometimes, because we're not cooperating with God, where God wants to take us, when we refuse to go into a given environment, there are seeds within us that will never be broken open and reach their potential, because we refuse to go there. And that certain situation, that condition is necessary to break open that potential in our life. So what happens is there's a temperature. Some of them need darkness, you know, some don't. But here's what happens. They need water, because seeds by nature are very dry. And what happens is when they get into water, they soak up the water, and the inside of that seed begins to expand to the point where it outgrows the limitation of the shell, and it breaks open, and that is the beginning of what's called germination. And so here's the interesting thing. This I found this fascinating, that most seeds have built within them food sources they already carry with them. So you have this little tiny shell of potential that has the potential to grow forests and vast fields of grain and all those other things. And inside that little shell is the embryonic plant lying dormant, but it also has its own food sources for the first phase of growth. Now, the reason this is important is I really do believe this is a pattern for how we interact with the Word and how we interact with encounters from the Lord. The initial phase of when God does something in your life, that revelation has within it all the food sources that you're going to need. So you've got to feed on that revelation. Some of you can relate with this, and some of you have run into preachers like this, probably me at certain times, where when you get a revelation, all of a sudden that revelation is the answer to absolutely everything. When I was studying that thing blew my mind. Everything was about germination. Pastor, I have marriage problems. What you need is germination. Pastor, I have financial problems. What you need is germination. You know, everything has to do with that. Why? Because that thing is so packed with what God is wanting to share with you, you're just consumed with it. It has its own food sources. And when that thing begins to break open, you're just pulling stuff out, and you keep pulling it out, pulling it out, pulling it out, and that's what you need to do. When God initially does a work in your life, you need to go after Him for explanation. You need to go after Him for the revelation of what He's doing and begin to mine the truths out of that. Jesus Himself said there are some 30, some 60, and some 100-fold hearers. The Lord rebuked me years ago. I was preaching from this pulpit in this church on that very passage, and the Lord rebuked me, and He told me, He said, Dave, there are people that are receiving more out of your messages than you do. He wasn't complimenting me. He wasn't saying, oh, you're such a wise preacher. They're getting more than you. No, He was rebuking me. He was saying, Dave, listen, you are in such a hurry to study for next week, you're missing what I'm wanting to tell you this week. The danger for preachers and teachers is that we're so busy trying to put out material that God speaks something, we bypass our heart, file it away in our mind for another day, and we never allow it to transform us. If you're a preacher and you're a teacher, I'm going to give you something very valuable right now. If you will preach out of your own intimacy, If you will preach out of what feeds you and transforms you, you will have life on your mouth. But if you just preach sermons that you think apply to other people, but you will never allow it to convict and poke you, then you will have dead, dry sermons. You're not going to preach life. And so we need to realize that when God begins to speak to us about something, it's for us initially. Now, eventually, that seed will produce fruit. What is fruit? Excess life. Fruit is life that that plant no longer needs. So it just grows some for someone else. People come by and eat the excess life, and the plant's fine. Why? Because it has all its needs. Unhealthy plants aren't going to produce fruit. But when they're healthy, they'll produce fruit for other people. But initially, it's got to be you feed off that. That seed feeds off itself. You can see this. When the Apostle Paul had his, when Saul, before he was Paul, had his encounter with God. You remember that? It says he was breathing out murderous threats against the church. And all of a sudden, he had what we call the Damascus Road experience. He was knocked to the ground, a flashing light. He went blind. Everybody else heard the word, but he didn't. I mean, they didn't see, but they heard what he heard. And it was, "Saul, Saul, why do you kick against the pricks? Why do you kick against the goads?" What he was saying is this. The Lord was speaking to Paul, to Saul, and a prick, a goad, was a long, like, spear that was very sharp, and they would poke oxen or even mules, you know, beasts of burden to get it to move in the right direction. And those animals would kick against him, but they would eventually learn, pain, if I don't respond to this pain, if I'm not willing to be steered by pain, I will keep experiencing pain. This is for someone this morning. If I don't respond and turn when I feel pain, then I will continue to feel pain. And when I stop kicking and I cooperate, the pain will cease. That'll preach for another day, but that'll preach. And so what the word was saying is that Jesus was saying to Saul, you know I've been dealing with you. This wasn't the first flash of revelation that Saul had had. Something was going on behind the scenes in Saul's heart. God had been dealing with him. God had been convicting him. Probably when he saw Stephen stand up as stones are hitting him and his face glowed with the glory of God and he said, I see Jesus standing. Whoo! So when Jesus is seated at the right hand of the Father, but he stood for Stephen. And Stephen looked and the glory was all over him. Rocks are hitting him. He's like, I see him. He's there. Oh, Saul was hitting the heart. Nobody knew it. But God was dealing with him. And most of us, if we think about it, we look at it, the encounter was simply the culmination of a lot of previous dealing in our life. There are things that God began to poke on and deal with us on, and then we see it. So what did Saul do when that happened? He says in Galatians, I didn't go and meet with the apostles. He went out on the backside of the desert, and he studied the word. He milked it for everything it was worth. I'm telling you, when God does something in your life, in fact, it was many of the religious leaders who would try to talk him out of what God was doing in his life. Later on, Paul was so rooted in his encounter, he confronted Peter and Barnabas, the guy mentoring him. He says in Galatians, I had to call him on the carpet. I called him out publicly. Boys, you don't live like a Jew, but you're expecting these other converts, you are a Jew, you're not living like one, but you expect these Gentile converts to because you're concerned about what people are going to think. How did Paul become such a man of conviction, so established in what God had shown him? He took that initial revelation, and he was a hundredfold hearer, and he just fed on that. And I'm telling you, if I can communicate this, and you can take this, this will really help you. When God begins to show you something, there are what I like to call revelatory seasons in our life. where God begins to show you a principle. And if you, it's like mining for gold. If you catch that little vein, you can keep on going and going and going and going. And sometimes it'll get a little thin and people will get bored. But I'm telling you, right after that thin part is a whole cavern of gold if you'll keep digging. And you will get so much out of one little thing. And there are others, they take a little peck, get a little rock, and then they want to talk about it and show everybody their little nugget of gold when there was a whole mine that God wanted to open up to you. Tell you what, Paul Yadao, one of our external overseers, apostolic leader out of the Philippines, that guy is a man of revelation. And he knows how to take a revelation and just keep extracting stuff out of it till he's worn it out. It's a beautiful thing. So first, your revelation has to feed on itself. A revelation out of the Word, an encounter, be tied back into the Word and begin to just take everything you can, write everything down, make notes, get everything you can out of that. And then once you've depleted the revelation out of that initial truth, it's the end of germination, and it's what's called establishment is what in agriculture or whatever the study of seeds would be. It'll fit under agriculture. It's probably a more technical name that I didn't look up on Wikipedia, okay? But so there's germination and there's establishment. Establishment is marked by a couple of things. Number one, the depletion of the inward, the internal food resources, and the emergence of the radical. Boy, I like that. That'll preach. The emergence of the radical. It's the root and the emergence of the shoot. So out of the bottom emerges a root, and out of the top emerges a shoot that will begin to manifest itself in the environment.
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0: Hello, and welcome to Just in Time Ministries with Pastor Rhonda Penquite. We have more power and authority in Christ than we know, and when we learn to act on it in faith, God guarantees our success. So let's join Rhonda as she teaches us how to walk in victory.
1: And then there was a scripture, a couple scriptures actually. Psalm 73:21b says, pierce my opinion with your truth. So we're seeing that happen with all the soccer fans. We're seeing that happen with all the things that are coming out that the mainstream media has been lying about. Just amazing, amazing times that we're living in. And the thought for the week. Weak men crumble under pressure. Strong men rise. Those who blame the world remain prisoners of fate. But those who take responsibility, they become unstoppable. Ooh, and I just think about all the people that crumbled when they said, trust the science. I saw a montage that somebody put together of, you know, all these things. Trust the science, trust the experts, and oh, do not do your own research, and all those people are nuts, and you know, and how they put us down and everything. Weak men crumble under pressure. Strong men rise. I'm just so blessed and excited to be among strong people because we did rise during all that time. Wow. And we are unstoppable. Amen. You know, for decades, we have been conditioned to hand over responsibility. We've handed over the responsibility for our health, our education, our security, our finances, our food, our children, our communities, and ultimately, we have handed over our future, but we're taking it back. Wow, praise God. And then there's a but. But something fundamental is about to change on the earth. And this will swallow humanity into that age of light, illuminance, an age of glory. Earth is about to awaken to the truth that love never fails. That all shall be well. Think about that. We're headed to the time where all shall be well. That's our best days are still ahead of us. And it's because of the love that burns in God's heart for us, because he cannot deny himself. We are in him and he is in us. And as his children, we have his DNA. And, you know, just shared how in the prodigal son that the father actually lifted up, you know, they wore the long, I don't know if you call them skirts or tunics, whatever, but he had to lift it up. And remember, who did that in the New Testament? Lift it up and ran. Just like this father of the prodigal son parable. But he lifted up to run to his son because the religious people of the day, those that Jesus called were of the house of Satan, the religious people, the religious leaders, The custom was when somebody was off and did what the prodigal son did and wanted to come back, they took this big pot and they break it and say, you cannot return, you cannot come back. But we have the vision of the loving Father, our God, Yahweh, pulling up and running after us to get us before the evil ones do. Woo, just, doesn't that just send chills? Because God is for us, he's in us, we're in him. We have his DNA. We're headed into that infinite mystery. That infinite mystery. Just think about it. Infinite mysteries. How do I mean, isn't it amazing? I've thought of this growing up. So many mysteries were on TV. It's all about mysteries. Who done it and who did what? And, you know, we just love a mystery. And we're going to have infinite mysteries. And all these mysteries are good and amazing and wonderful. Woo! And we're talking about how the cosmos is filled with Christ, and Christ is the infinite mystery. You know, with all the things he knows and does, and wow, is. Ephesians 1:23. And now, we, his church, are his body on earth, and that which fills him who is being filled by it. Another one says, he fills everything in every way. Another one says, he fills all in all. He's in everything. He's in everyone. Think about that. He's in everyone, everybody. I guess it's just whether you acknowledge it or not, because he's already in you. Do we not only have to invite him into our hearts, he's already in us. Ooh, I don't know, there's a paradigm shift somewhere there. But he always has and always will be filling everything in every way. He is the all in all. Christ is the everything everywhere. He's holding it all together. And earth is about to have a Christ awakening. You know, I think of that old hymn that he's been there all along. I don't know if you remember that one, but he's been there all along. We are in a Christ verse. Christ is the universe, and he holds it all together. And we are in a Christ verse. We are in a union verse bound together with the gravity of love. You know, gravity is something that's been talked about a lot. It's been added as a something they look at in basketball, a statistic. You know, who's drawing all the people to them? You know, who's drawing the most defenders to them? We're drawing God to us. He's drawing us to him. Because God is the holy mystery, and holy mystery has so much to show us, to give us, and to teach us. And the question is, what is God? Remember, we started talking about this a little bit last time. And if I'm in him and he's in me, and I'm wondering what is God, I have to wonder and question, what am I? Because he and I are one. You and he are one. You're the same. So if we are one with him, we are what he is, and he is what we are. Think about that. You know, Christ came as a human to engage with us, to be one with us, and be part of us, the same as us. So what are we? Who are we? The Bible says that the heaven of heavens cannot contain him. And if it can't contain him, guess what? It can't contain us. Think about that, because we are him and he is us. We're one. We're entangled and intertwined with him. Wow. The answer, what is God and what does that make us? It's going to transform creation, because the Bible, how many times we talked about the verse that says all of creation is waiting for the sons of God to be revealed. For us to wake up and recognize who we are, what we are him, he is us, we're in him, he's in us. All that he is all that we are. Colossians 1:15 says that Christ is the exact image of the invisible God, the firstborn of creation, the eternal. Well, how many of us are the firstborn? You know, several of us are the firstborn. Well, if you're the firstborn, you're not the only born, because there are some that came after us. And there are millions and millions and millions that have come after Christ. He was just the firstborn. Verse 16, it was by him that everything was created. We'll read this in the Passion. For in him was created. That might even take on a different thought, right? In him was created the universe of things, both in the heavenly realm and on earth. All that is seen and all that is unseen. We focus way too much on the seen, and we don't even hardly understand the seen. We need the mind of Christ, because God wants to talk about the heavenly unseen things with us. Every seat of power, realm of government, principality, and authority. It all exists through him and for his purpose. He existed before anything was made, and now everything finds completion in him. Wow. That was verse 17. 18. He is the head of his body, which is the church. And since he is the beginning and the firstborn heir in resurrection, he is the most exalted one, holding first place in everything. For God is satisfied to have all his fullness dwelling in Christ. Okay, so where's all of God's fullness dwelling? Well, it looks like Christ and God are the same, one and the same, right? And we're in there, so what's our status? God's satisfied to have all his fullness dwelling in you, in me. And by the blood of his cross, everything in heaven and earth is brought back to himself, back to its original intent, restored to innocence again. Did you get that? In him, because of the blood. And it says everything in heaven and earth is brought back to himself. What does that mean? Everything. Well, what are the things in heaven that would need to be brought back to him? Think of anybody? I think of a third. Now, could it be a third of the angels brought back? Their leader brought back? I mean, I don't know. We know that we've been taught a lot of lies in the Bible, but it says right here, everything in heaven and earth is brought back to himself. What about everything on earth? What's that include? We're something on earth. People are something on earth. Brought back to himself. Listen to this. Back to its original intent. Focus on this. You have been brought back to God's original intent for you. Restored to innocence again. You are innocent. You are innocent. If you're restored to innocence, remember I've been talking about everything is restored back to how it was in the perfection of the garden before the fall. Now he's saying by the blood, everything in heaven and earth is brought back to himself, back to its original intent, restored to innocence again. You know, we were talking about sin last week. Sin just means you missed the mark. You missed the mark. You made a mistake. You didn't hit the mark. I missed the basket. I missed the shot in pickleball. You know, I missed the target. Missed the mark. What's the mark? God. God is the mark that sin is talking about. Sin is missing the mark. The mark is God. We miss God. Which means we missed out on his goodness and his faithfulness and his just everything. Oh, this is good stuff. He's reconciled all things to himself. The whole creation, heaven, earth, and everything is restored back to its original intent, and you are restored back to innocence. Oh, we can meditate on that for days. Colossians 3:11. Everyone is defined by Christ. Everyone is included in Christ. The anointed is the whole and dwells in us all. Who's left out? According to this scripture, how it reads, who's left out? That's Colossians 3:11. Write that down. Study it for yourself. See what you find out. In this new creation life, your nationality makes no difference, nor your ethnicity, your education, nor economic status. They matter nothing. So my message is get over it. The world has lied to you. I don't care what it's about. Your socioeconomic status doesn't make you any more or less. Your ethnicity doesn't make you any more or less. Your education doesn't make you any more or less. There's no difference. There's no difference. So we all need to get over it.
2: Hi, this is Rhonda. Thank you for joining us today. You are here for just such a time as this, so go forth in the power of His might and possess all that is yours in Christ Jesus.
0: Just in Time Ministries is an outreach of Victory Life Church. 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
5: Welcome to the Concepts of Faith broadcast. I am Charles Capps, and we have a special guest with us today on the broadcast, and maybe for several broadcasts, we'll be talking about quantum faith. I know what you're thinking about. What in the world is quantum faith? Well, you know, the Apostle Paul in Romans 8 chapter says, in verse 2, "For the law of the Spirit of life in Christ Jesus has made me free from the law of sin and death." There's a law he's talking about here. We have the law of gravity. We have the law of physics and all of these things. But Paul says in the 8th chapter of Romans, "The carnal mind is enmity against God, not subject to the law of God, neither indeed can be." In other words, you can't believe with your head what you can believe with your heart. But if you get a hold to the law of faith, it works, and it works well because it's a law of God. We're going to be talking about quantum faith. My daughter Annette has authored the book Quantum Faith, and how in the world did you get started on quantum faith, quantum mechanics? It's bizarre, some of the things.
6: Actually, it is very bizarre, even to the physicists who study the area of quantum mechanics, because things don't operate in the micro realm, in the quantum area, like they do in classical physics, like the law of gravity. I mean, in the law of gravity in classical physics, every time you jump off of a second story building, you go down, not up, you know, and you expect that, you know that. It doesn't matter whether you jump, whether you drop a ball, what happens, that happens every time. But when I started getting interested in the area of quantum mechanics or quantum physics, I kind of did it just because it was a little fascinating to me. But as I began to read and study, I realized that, you know, that sounds exactly like what my dad has always taught and what the Bible says. All of a sudden, the things that Jesus said and the things that are even in the Old Testament began to make sense because they operate outside the laws of classical physics, like the axe head that floated. That's not normal. Okay, but there is some law that enabled that axe head to float that superseded the known laws of physics. And if you get into the fact that Jesus walked on water, well, I don't know anybody that can walk on water and not sink, because a classical law of physics says that a 180-pound man is dense and he goes through the water. But Jesus knew something that enabled him to walk on water, to walk through walls, and to heal the sick and do all manner of things that classical physics say is impossible. So it just began to amaze me that actually encoded in the Bible, we see examples of quantum physics and how that works, especially when it comes to the law of faith and how faith operates.
5: That's interesting because, you know, when Peter walked on the water, he did walk on the water, but he began to observe the wind and the waves, and fearing, he began to sink. In other words, the faith was there, the ability was there to do that, but something that had nothing to do with what he was doing caused him to sink. I mean, he should have been thinking about it this way. I guess the only time you can walk on water is when a storm's on. Because Jesus was walking on the waves and there was a storm. But, you know, nobody can walk on a swimming pool even if there is a storm on.
6: That's
5: so
6: right.
5: There was a different law that he caught a hold of for an instant, but fear caused it to diminish to the point that he sank.
6: That's right. And the interesting thing about quantum physics, and those of you who are really freaking out saying, I can't possibly understand this, you can. If you can understand some of the Bible teaching, you can understand what I'm about to say. And that is the thing that physicists have determined is when they began to look at, if you've seen a drawing of an atom with all the little orbits of the electrons around the nucleus, and there's a little dot there that looks like a particle, these physicists began to study the particles. But then they determined that Well, you know, they don't really act like particles sometimes. So they came up with what they call wave-particle duality. And what that means is that, listen very carefully, that actually the particle there exists in a wave state, which means that that electron, that little particle, is not right there until they look at it. That means it exists everywhere at once in a realm of all possibilities. Does that sound familiar?
7: Sounds
6: all
7: familiar.
6: Things are possible, only believe. So that electron in its wave state is everywhere at once like a cloud. But once the observer or the physicist looks at that to measure it, it either collapses and becomes a particle, or it only has one location. So now what that means to me about faith is that we have an effect on everything around us, including the waves, including the water, including everything we believe, everything we observe and look at, we affect by our belief or our faith. And so Peter, when he believed he could walk on the water, he looked at that, he saw the possibility, he entered into it. But then fear, which is a lower force, brought him back into the classical laws of physics, and he began to sink.
5: You know, I said something to the Lord about that one time. I said, "Now, Lord, why did you call Peter out of the boat when he didn't have water walking faith?" And he said, "I didn't do it." And I said, "But Lord, I know you did." He said, "Turn to it and read it." And boy, I turned to it and I read it. And Peter said, "Lord, if it be you, bid me come." He said, "What was I going to say? No, Peter, it's not me."
6: He had to.
5: He said, "If I hadn't have said come, I'd been lying." This is what the Lord told me. He said, Peter painted himself in the corner, and there's nothing else I could do but say come. Now, there was enough anointing and faith in that one word, come, from the Lord Jesus, till the man could walk on the water. But then he began to observe circumstances, situations, and things that had nothing to do with what he was doing. And fearing, he began to sink. That shows you that fear will take your faith away.
6: That's right.
5: And it doesn't happen all at once sometimes, but fearing, he began to sink. Have you ever seen anybody step in a swimming pool and began to sink?
6: No, they sank.
5: They step in there, they go chug, they're gone.
6: That's right.
5: So the point was that there was enough power of faith, which gives substance to things hoped for. He hoped to walk to Jesus, and it was giving substance to it until he let it slip from him.
6: That's right. Absolutely. What he believed took him that far on the water. He observed it. Now, the interesting thing about it is, did Peter look at that water and say, "I can do that"? And by his looking at it and his belief, he actually changed the substance or the solidification of the water and enabled him to walk on it. How did that work? We really don't know exactly how it worked. But what we do know from quantum physics is every time something is observed, it responds to the observer. And we might say it responds to us. And I know for years you have taught that we can change things with our words, that words and faith affect things. Now, this table looks solid. It absolutely looks solid. It is a thing. It looks solid. But when you get down to the quantum level of it, there are atoms, there are electrons going around the atoms, there is movement in this table, in the actual makeup of the table. That means that it can change forms. If it was burned, it would become energy. Matter becomes energy. But the Bible tells us that we can affect matter, because Mark 11:23 says, "For verily I say unto you, that whosoever shall say unto this mountain, be thou removed, and be thou cast into the sea, and shall not doubt in his heart, but shall believe." Remember, Jesus said, "All things are possible to him that believeth." "But shall believe that those things which he saith shall come to pass, he shall have whatsoever he saith." Now, he said that if you say to this mountain, which is an object, "Be removed and be cast into the sea," and you believe and doubt not in your heart, that whatever you say, if you believe it, it will come to pass. Now, it may not happen instantly, but it will happen, because our words and our faith affect things down to the microscopic level, down to every part of the atomic structure. That's why things will respond to faith.
5: Yeah. And Jesus proved that in every situation. The problem is so many times that people read and find out what Jesus said, but up here, they can't wrap their mind around it. That's why Paul said the carnal mind is enmity against God, not subject to the law of God. The law of God he's referring to is the law of faith, which, like you say, it fits right in with quantum physics, quantum mechanics, and things where it doesn't function as it does in the natural realm. Mm-hmm. So that's why Paul said faith works in the heart, won't work in the head. Mm-hmm. And sometimes I say the reason faith won't work in the head, there's no substance up there. The substance is in the heart.
6: True on many levels sometimes. Mm-hmm. That's right, because intellectual knowledge or intellectual belief, you know, you can have an intellectual belief, has no force or power to it. But right. The belief in the heart is what brings about change in the things around you. And if we want to bring it down just to everyday living, then you know as well as I do, and so does everyone else out there, that if you go somewhere and you expect good things to happen to you, you create something around you that we would call an energy or a force of faith or belief. It is something that is just around you, and when you go, you're a magnet to good things. But when you are depressed, down and out, you speak words of doubt, fear, and unbelief, then you create another force around you. And that force attracts the negative things to you. So, you know, getting away from just talking about matter and things, we actually do produce energy of faith, an actual energy of faith that draws the things to us that we speak.
5: Yeah, the scripture talks about the blessings of God will overtake you. And that's in the Old Testament, under the blessings of the law. Mm-hmm. You know, we're redeemed from the curse, but we're not redeemed from the blessing.
6: But it comes to you in many different ways. If you believe you're going to be successful and prosperous in life, then it's like fishing. You're throwing it out there whether you realize it or not. By the words you speak, by what you believe, what you say. If you believe that you're going to live in health, then you're throwing it out there with your words, with your beliefs, and what you're saying. It works. It works. Even if you don't believe it works, it works.
5: Well, why don't you make the offer here? And
6: well, we're going to offer the book. It's a little 32-page mini book called Quantum Faith. 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
13: This is Holy Land Moments, a radio ministry of the International Fellowship of Christians and Jews. 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
14: We are the fellowship are supporting the IDF soldiers. How do you personally see the support that IDF receives?
15: I can tell you that since October 7th, mainly I saw the direct and very fast answers to all our requests, daily requests, by the way, for the most urgent needs of this war. For example, we got special ambulances that could drive in a rough roads in the Gaza Strip, and we could use them for blood plasmas during this war. You know, PTSD is something that become more and more common in Israel, but not just for those who fight on the battlefield, but for their families, for their kids, their spouses, their parents, those who experience evacuated their houses and been all over the country. So FIDF facilitate PTSD programs to assist us, and not just to be able to go back to the battlefield, for those soldiers who needed this treatment and recovery and being able to get their health treatment.
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1: Aren't you glad that Christian counseling on the radio exists? We sure are, and we know you are too. Thank you so much for watching and listening to New Life Live. I'm your host, Brian Perez. Clinical psychologist Dr. Alice Benton is here. So is licensed marriage and family therapist Dr. Jackie Mack Harris. Ladies, great having you in the studio today. Jackie, what's on your mind to get us started?
2: Well, it's great to be here. Great to be here with the two of you. So at my church, we are having vacation Bible school next week. So I've been like... head buried, getting ready for this.
1: Yes.
2: And so I just wanted to share something that's come up for me. And so our title for our Vacation Bible School is Rooted in Love, Learning to Love Like Jesus. Mm-hmm. And as I've been preparing, I was reminded that in a world where people are constantly asking, do I belong? Does anyone see me? Does my life matter? God's already answered those questions. The Bible tells us in Ephesians 3 that we are to be rooted and grounded in love. Think about a tree, and the stronger its roots, the stronger it stands through storms. The same is true for us. When our identity is rooted in God's love instead of other people's opinions, circumstances, accomplishments, we then are steadier. We are more hopeful, and then we're more resilient. So we're hoping to be able to share that with people over the course of next week, but I wanted to share that with our listeners today. At our church, we have a simple motto, and I think it captures our truth. You matter to God, and you matter to us. And it's not just our slogan. We believe this is the gospel. And so before you earn anything, before you prove anything, before you ever got anything right, God loved you. In fact, Romans 5:8 says, but God demonstrates his own love for us in this. While we were still sinners, Christ died for us. And so today I want to encourage you to remember this. If you're feeling overlooked, discouraged, or uncertain, hear these words as if God himself is speaking them to your heart. You matter. You matter to God, and you matter to us.
1: Love that. Alice?
3: Many of us grew up in homes where we weren't treated that way, and we didn't come to believe that. So many of the people I work with are struggling with thoughts of, nobody cares. I'm powerless, and I don't even bring value to anyone's life. I've worked with many suicidal people who come to believe my suicide will actually benefit my family because it will relieve them of me, the problem. And so if you don't have anyone in your life who's speaking those words of healing into you, there are so many ways to get that message in a genuine way. And it might have to start with therapy. It might have to start with a new church. It might have to start with you revealing to someone how little value you feel like you have, because we don't tend to know people need to hear that. You look fine. You're walking, so you're probably okay, right? Might be dying inside, but it's hard to admit that, and it's hard to ask, would you reassure me? Could you tell me that I'm worthwhile? Could you tell me that you care about me? I actually learned to ask that question in my own family. I usually need cheerleading, and I need reassurance that they love me. But I grew up in a pretty tough family that acts like we're all okay, and so we don't make our vulnerable needs known. But when my family responds to my question and says, yeah, I love you, yeah, there was this great thing that you did for me recently, it fills my cup, and then I love better when my cup is full.
2: Yes, I love that you're willing to ask, and then be willing to share. Sometimes we just need a kind word, and it costs us nothing to say,

0: tell people every day, give people their flowers while they live. You matter to us, you matter to God. Your presence on this planet is key.
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5: Thank you for having me.
1: Yeah.
5: I like to say that your introduction was just wonderful. It was great.
0: Thank you.
5: And I never thought that I would have a comment, but it was something you said the other day, because usually I have questions, whether I call in or not. I still have questions. But your comment the other day, your show was about relationship. And I think there was one caller that said something about, you know, being perfect. Or maybe you guys made that comment about being perfect, you know, in your relationship.
0: Mm-hmm.
5: And, you know, sometimes you may hurt, sabotage the relationship because you want to be perfect, and so therefore you haven't found anyone yet.
0: Mm-hmm.
5: Well, mine was just the opposite. I didn't think myself as perfect, but, you know, a decent woman, you know. But I would always find myself in relationships that somehow it just didn't live up to what I was hoping for. Now, I do have boundaries that are no-go for a relationship. So I understand, you know, I do have my boundaries. But there were little things that, I guess because I have been hurt or disappointed, there were little things that I would say to myself, and I said this for many years, I said to myself, three strikes and you're out. But I would never tell that person. And whenever they did these three things that I just could not live with, I would go, like the term today, I would ghost them.
1: Mm-hmm.
5: I would never call back. I would just be gone. So one day in my thought processes, I'm thinking this, and then the Lord spoke to me and said, how do you know when your three strikes are out?
0: Oof.
5: How do you know that they're not putting you under the same critique as you are?
0: Mm.
5: And it stopped me in my tracks, and I started, you know, I just backed up, and I just

0: don't do that anymore. I just be the best that I can be, and I accept the little flaws. But of course, like I said, I do have boundaries. But I don't have this constant will in the back of my head, three strikes and you're out.
1: That was powerful. That idea of, like, how do you know that they're not keeping track of your strikes as well?
0: Yes.
1: And exactly. And then to, like, stop and realize, oh, wait, I may be being measured by the same measuring stick I'm measuring others with.
0: That's exactly what I was thinking, just what you said.
1: Yeah.
2: And Denise, you're also pointing out that we hold expectations that are unspoken, and we all do that. And then we might get mad at the person for not living up to the expectations that we never told them about. And it does destroy relationships, or it builds a whole lot of resentment in us. And yet perhaps we didn't learn the skills to start talking about these things that are hurting us, or to say in advance, hey, three things I won't put up with, just so you know. We struggle to be upfront about this.
1: And it then leaves us missing opportunities. I imagine if someone were to say to me, hey, I really don't like this thing, could you just not say that, not do that, not whatever? I could do that. I can make that change. I have a friend that's very, very sensitive to all kinds of things. And so traveling with her, we all bring the unscented products because she can't handle any of the fragrances. Well, if she never told us that and she just stopped traveling with us, that would be hurtful. But when she, the day that she was woke up and she's puffy and she was like, hey, look, I can't. And it's just hair care products and shampoos and things like that. But she can't tolerate those fragrances. So now when we travel, we either get separate rooms or we honor that with her. When I know I'm hanging out with her, I don't put on perfume. It's going to make her sick. That's an easy thing for me to do, but I wouldn't have been able to do it if she hadn't told me. And so I think it's just important to be able to share with people. But also I hear you saying too, show some grace. People aren't perfect. They're going to make mistakes. That one hit home for me because I have a three strikes rule too. So I'm going to have to sit with that.
0: Oh, well, mine were pretty heavy duty three strikes. Yeah. They weren't like little petty things.
1: Yeah, no. And you still have boundaries, and so you can have boundaries and show grace at the same time.
2: Because we should have the kind of standards such as, I'm not going to allow people to mistreat me. Now, somebody has a bad day and they lash out accidentally, but they're willing to repair, that's different. But chronic mistreatment, yelling at me, cussing at me, laying an aggressive hand on me, I'm not willing to stay in those relationships. Now, I think it is good to give people a chance to say, do you want to change? Does this relationship mean enough to you to work on changing? But if not, it's so important to guard our heart and decide very cautiously who will we let into our closest inner circle.
1: Denise, thanks for being such a
3: for sure.
1: consistent listener.
3: Yeah. Thanks for challenging Jackie.
1: Yes. I mean,
3: that was awesome right there.
2: I wonder how many strikes Jackie has against me. I wonder where I am.
1: No,
2: that yet.
1: No. It's more in business relationships right now. So with my team, I'm like, we got a three strikes rule. And so I catch myself, I use it in everything. So we've attempted to reach out three times. Okay, we can stop attempting to reach out, but that carries over. All right, I called, I emailed, I texted you, I haven't heard from you. Well, you might have been traveling. You might have been not feeling well. Why would that mean that I'm just never going to call you again, right? Because I tried three times, so I'm not going to do it anymore. So I'm going to sit with that because I hear God saying, remember, that measuring stick is used for both.
2: Mm-hmm. And if and when I ever do those things to you, please point them out because I want to fix them. Our relationship means something to me.
1: Absolutely. I definitely will. Thank you for that.
2: You're welcome.
3: I think often we go through life thinking everybody else can read our minds. Like they should know that we don't like it when they cuss in front of us or when they, whatever, chew with their mouth open. I don't know. So when they do it, it's like, well, they're just not a very decent person. They should know not to do these things, not just towards me, towards anybody in life in general. But if we don't let them know, they may not know.
1: Because some things don't bother some people. Mm-hmm. There are certain things that, somebody chewing their gum and it popping doesn't bother me. I know other people, it makes them come out of their skin. Mm-hmm. Like they just cannot handle it. And so we have to use our words and say what's okay and what's not okay for us.
3: Yeah. Denise, thank you for your phone call. We've got Michael in South Portland calling in. Let's talk to him. Hello, Michael.
4: Oh,
3: thanks
4: yourself.
3: For calling New Life Live.
1: Hey. Hi, Michael.
4: Good afternoon. How are you?
3: Doing well, thanks. How can we help you?
4: Yeah, basically, I'm just about at wit's end in my life. On Friday of this week, if I go back, I bought a home and I'm being terrorized in it.
2: Oh.
4: It's hostility. They're using Ouija boards against me and stuff. And the animal spirit around, people are hostile. I'm not afraid to, you know, something. I'm at wit's end. If I go back there again after the second time of trying, I'll probably end up getting a gun and put it to my head because I just about at wit's end. And I really don't want to do that, but I use my resources to buy the property, and I don't want to be really subject to a homeless shelter because I've been homeless before.
2: Mm.
4: It's tough living. And I really don't know what to do. I was thinking about going, finding out maybe, I was going to call Focused on the Family and see if they could offer advice about where to go and what to do next. I figured to call 1-800-NEW-LIFE to ask for advice because I really don't want to be subject to the homeless shelter, and I don't want to go back to hostility in Lewiston, Maine, in my trailer home that I bought. They even ruined my heating system, and that place was broken into and vandalized, and they stole my property. I really don't know what to do, and the police didn't even do nothing about it. I don't even get a police report from the police department so I can collect insurance.
1: Michael, did you live alone in your trailer?
4: Yeah, I did. I did live alone, and I gave my whole life over to God. You know, I feel like I have no support any at all. I'm not really getting the support that I need, and I was living in the house, and then I decided to leave there because of hostility, and I stayed in the hotel for a month, and I used a lot of my resources on that.
1: Michael, was the hostility from people in the area?
4: Yeah, in the neighborhood.
1: So the neighbors were hostile towards you?
4: Yeah, they were.
2: And Michael,
4: you're
2: pointing out that you have little to no support. Is there any family that's active in your life?
4: I do not have any supportive family that are Christian.
3: That are Christian, but you have support from non-Christians?
4: I'm not. I haven't even had any support. I haven't even had any support in the church I went to. I went to a church in Lewiston, Maine, and I asked for prayer. The guy did a headbutt, he got his head against my head, and he was praying for me. I thought that was the most weirdest thing that ever happened to me. And I wrote him out a check, and I decided I didn't want to give it to him as an offering. I canceled the check, and I don't think I'd go back there again. Only to tell him I forgive him. It wasn't a good situation. I brought it headed to my father before when we were working on a project. It wasn't a good experience for me.
3: Hmm.
2: And Michael, knowing that you're having suicidal thoughts, and I thank you for being honest with us about that, have you ever gotten professional mental health treatment for such a heavy depression?
4: Just to take me? Because the Bible says in Jeremiah 29:11, he's point blank, I know the plans I have, you says the Lord, plans to prosper, not to harm, to give you hope in the future. That's why I tell people to go when people are unsure about Jesus.
2: Mm-hmm.
4: But I'm not being a phony, I'm being real, because I know how it is to suffer. I know how Jesus mm-hmm. had to suffer.
1: Michael.
4: Judas better betray him for 30 pieces of silver.
1: Michael, have you ever met with anyone to help work on those feelings, those dark feelings of suicidality and the harassment? Do you have a therapist there in the area that you can meet with regularly to process some of this?
4: I am going to be getting, I was thinking about going in Teen Challenge.
1: Well, let's see if we can help you find a therapist in your area.
2: And you're considering...
4: You know, I think that would be a good idea. I do have a pen handy, and I do have a piece of paper to write down on. I haven't had good luck in churches at all my whole life. I went to an area church, and I got bullied.
1: Michael, let's connect you with a therapist in your area that can help you walk through some of these hard things. Someone will get with you, and you can then take down that information.
3: Yeah, we're going to put you on hold, and we'll find someone there to help you in the South Portland area. But thank you so much for calling in today, Michael. If everybody watching and listening can please keep Michael in your prayers as he's going through all this oppression that he's feeling. We just pray that, the Lord will be with him through this time, and that he will be open to finding ways to get the help that he needs. And Michael, here's a very important number for you to have, 988. It's kind of like 911, but it's if you're feeling suicidal or anything like that, call 988.
2: And Michael, the way Jackie started, that applies to you too. You are valuable. This world needs you, and we want you to stay alive.
3: Yep. We'll be back on New Life Live.
5: Here at New Life, we want you to have transformation. 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
3: We're going to go to Warner in just a little bit, but first I think Alice had something else that she wanted to say to our previous caller, Michael.
2: Well, Michael, I just believe you've been through a life of a lot of drama, persecution, hurt, and I think it leaves you not knowing who you can trust. And so we're additionally honored that you would try to trust us and call us. I believe you that you have been mistreated, probably by most people in your life. Mm-hmm. And I know that when there's that much abuse and harassment, it becomes difficult to discern, is this person for me or against me? When you mentioned the headbutting thing, I get it that as that pastor put his head on yours, that would weird me out a bit. That'd be too much for someone I'd never met before. And so I might also take that as, whoa, what are you doing? Are you attacking me? What are you doing here? And why, the reason we want mental health help for you, certainly to help you stay alive, to keep choosing life when suicide seems like an option, but also to help bring down that level of that sense of persecution, to be able to discern, I'm certainly being persecuted here. That pastor, he meant well. He crossed my boundary. I'm going to tell him not to touch my head anymore. But he actually might still be worth talking to, because I don't want you to give up on good people too quickly just because you've been harassed by so many people. And getting with a therapist you can trust, and we've got great counselors in our network that we've vetted out, and so we can give you someone trustworthy that will help calm your brain down so that you can be discerning, not impulsive, and make choices that are good for you in the long run.
3: All right, let's go back to the phones. Here is Warner, who listens to us on WAVA in Fort Washington. Welcome to New Life Live, Warner.
9: Good afternoon, Steve. How are you?
3: Doing well, thanks. How can we help you?
9: Is it Mr. Brian, Mr. Jackie, and Mr.
1: Alice?
3: Well, it's Mr. Alice, Brian, Ms. Alice. Jackie, and Ms. Alice. How's that?
9: No, minister. Well, because...
3: Oh, minister. Okay, I thought you said minister. Got it. Minister, yes, yes.
2: Oh,
3: minister,
2: you just minister upgraded Brian. My title. Wow, thank you.
9: Well, God already did it when you... God upgraded it when we received salvation and had a relationship with him.
2: Well, thank you for
3: this
2: that,
3: is true.
2: Warner.
9: So, my question... First of all, let me start off that you guys have the most phenomenal, world class. Just you represent the kingdom of God so well. Oh. The way you not just your program but your ministry.
1: Bless you.
3: Thank you for saying that, sir.
9: Now, my question, what I asked the young lady asked, what my question was, and I asked her. I said, what is the reason that she thinks, or do you know why, that you do not open up, and not with each caller, just when you open up your show and you introduce yourselves, why don't you open up in a word of prayer as an opening for the show?
1: That clarification was helpful. Thank you. So it's not, you know, why aren't we praying before each question, but like at the beginning of the show, you guys don't see us pray
9: at the beginning of the show, just to set the format. Mm-hmm. You know, in other words, if I'm talking to someone and they're going to tell me what's going on with them, I'm going to first find out if they're a believer, but yet still want to pray and set the tone for the conversation in a word of prayer.
2: And Warner, do you worry that because we don't always start with prayer that we're missing out on something?
9: First of all, the word worry is not even in the category. Oh. No, just a question. If I'm doing worry, because the word worry does not even show up in my life.
1: Okay. I'll jump in with, we often do pray together before the show starts.
9: Right.
1: But we don't pray coming in, because what we're inviting people into is whatever their challenges are. And so oftentimes we do these show openers to kind of pique people's thoughts. Maybe this is something you've thought about and haven't really wanted to talk about. And because radio is so time constrained, we've got short periods of time to do it in. And so we just pick and choose like what we think would bring the most callers and make people feel, the most welcome to call. The prayer is constant. I teach my students that faith integration is different for each of us. And some students will ask, well, why don't we pray before our sessions with our clients? And I say some therapists do. I personally am praying before, after, and during, because I can't do this work without the Holy Spirit. And so I hear what you're saying about others not being able to witness that. But we are 100% sitting here in constant prayer as we're taking in the questions, as we're thinking about how we're going to answer them. And then we want to give people a little nudge into how to call, what to talk about. And so our openers are usually around whatever God has put on our heart for that day. And it's been my experience that it's been consistent with what people really needed at the time.
3: Alice?
2: Warner, I'm curious how Jackie's response affects you. What are you thinking? What are you feeling?
9: Well, I'm agreeing with what she's saying.
1: Thanks, Warren.
9: Hello?
3: Yeah. You said you agree with what she said?
9: I agree with what she's saying. I mean, everything has a balance to it. I'm not going to make you listen to your program that much more.
1: Yeah.
3: Okay, you were kind of breaking up there, but...
1: I think he was saying he thinks it would just make the program so much more.
3: Oh, okay.
2: We appreciate suggestions, feedback, and when people think we're off or they wish we did more, they wish we did differently. It's so helpful for us to receive that from our audience because we want to grow and we want to keep improving. So thank you for being such a considerate listener, willing to call in and ask us a question.
3: Yeah. For sure. We appreciate the comments and the questions when you guys call in here to New Life Live. And it's like I always say, we ask all of our viewers and listeners to pray for the people who call in. We'll be back.
5: We know that so many women are affected by betrayal, and yet they suffer in silence. And so we wanted to create a first step for women who have not yet begun the healing process. Maybe are kind of curious about, what does this have to do with me? After all, he's the one that did it, and why do I have to do anything? It's a great next step for you. 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
3: Hey, ladies, if betrayal is part of your story, we are so, so sorry that you've had to go through that, that you are going through that, no matter how long ago it was. And we are here for you. We have something coming up in about a week. 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We have so much going on here at New Life, not just this virtual gathering coming up, but we've got webinars, we've got online courses coming up, we've got our intensives, of course. We recently did a webinar that Dr. Alice Benton hosted, and it was on grief. And grief, hope, and healing after loss. That was the subtitle of the webinar. And all of our webinars include a 30-minute Q&A time for participants at the end, but we had so many questions left over, we couldn't get to all of them, unfortunately. But guess what? I have a list of them right here.
2: All right.
3: So would love to hear what you ladies both have to say about to some of these questions that we got after the webinar. One of them is, do frequent visits to the cemetery prolong grief? How would you answer that?
2: Great question.
3: Yeah.
2: I think it depends on the person, depends on the situation, and what your getting out of going to the gravesite so frequently. My own mom passed away 9 years ago now, And my dad goes to the cemetery multiple times per week. Mm. And for him, this is going to sound strange, it's life-giving to go to the cemetery. And it helps him both stay connected with the memory of my mom, to reminisce about how much good they had together. But then it also seems to energize him to continue seeking relationship with our family, with new people that he's meeting. So his visits to her gravesite don't keep him stuck from living life without her. In fact, it fuels him to still live a good, purposeful, joy-filled life without my mom. I think for other people, it might do the opposite. And it could keep a person in a place of just living in the past and then paralyze future progress. So I would have this, the person who asked this question, examine how those frequent visits affect them emotionally, energy-wise, motivation, and take a look at how are they living their life now without their beloved who passed away.
3: Hmm. Jackie?
1: Yeah, I was thinking about what it would be like to be a friend of the person or a loved one of the person who's grieving. I know folks who are in second marriages and the first spouse is deceased, and so they still have that ritual of going to the cemetery, but now here's this new spouse coming along. And so from the perspective of the new person, I would ask that you pay attention to not just that they're making these visits, because the visits mm-hmm. can go either way, mm-hmm. but how are they navigating the grief? And for some, it's celebratory to go mm-hmm. to the cemetery. I know my dad would go multiple times a year to my uncle's gravesite, and that was life-giving for him. It was every time he'd go, we'd then have a bunch of memories and conversations, and it would be fun, actually, for him. Anytime family members would come from out of town, we'd go, and it would be like, okay, we get to go visit Uncle Chuck, but this is where we're visiting. But then I think can see where someone could come into a new relationship with someone who was still going to the gravesite mm-hmm. and feel jealous mm-hmm. Mm-hmm. and also not feel like they want to say, I'm jealous, right? They want to say, right, well, you should right. be over that by now mm-hmm. and you're moving on into a new relationship. And so I would check the motive around why I would be asking the question. Mm-hmm. Is this about me feeling like I'm competing with a ghost? Or am I focused on the person that I care about and their own health and mental health, their own wellness? Am I making comments about their or having concerns about how often they're going to the cemetery in this continued ritual because I think it's harmful to them or because it doesn't center me in their life. Mm-hmm.
2: And one of the things we looked at with grief is that grief, of course, is universal. There's no one exact right way to move through it. But what we want to look out for is whether or not our grief is impairing our ability to continue to live life and to interact with other people and to still serve with the gifts and the talents that God gave us. And of course, there's a period of time earlier on in grief where it's okay to withdraw from the majority of the world, to withdraw from work, to take time to lament. But while we still have breath in us, God is still calling us to some purpose in our life. So is the style you're grieving, whether that's visiting the graveyard, whether that's keeping so many of the items of your deceased loved one, is it still allowing you to live life well as God calls us to?
3: I think it's awesome that your dad goes to visit your mom, mm-hmm. right? Several times a week, mm-hmm. you said. Is there ever a time where, like, maybe a person would think, you know what, I don't have to go as often now, but do you think will there be guilt? Will they start thinking, wait, maybe and I'm not saying your dad's doing this, but I have to keep going this many times a week because otherwise maybe Alice is going to say, why aren't you going as mm-hmm. much? Don't you care anymore?
2: Sure. What? It can become too rigid that you have to keep up the same coping or as you were early on in grief. And really the coping should transform and adjust the longer you're in the grieving process, especially if the way you're coping is hampering your ability to get back to a healthy, active lifestyle.
1: Hmm. Yeah, I could see it maybe getting, you know, to less and less over time, unless this is something that he's put into his life to really take up some time. This is mm-hmm. a way of filling the space that the wife has left mm-hmm. vacant.
3: Yeah. Here's another question that was sent in. How can I stop drinking? My husband died after 40 years of marriage. He was my compass, and I'm just so lost. I feel like I need a personal assistant. So here's someone who was married for 40 years and is now, I mean, we don't know if drinking was part of their life beforehand, but now they're just grieving so bad that they've just constantly drinking.
1: Well, it's interesting they said, how can I stop drinking, not how can I stop grieving? And so I'm curious about whether or not they feel like they're drinking in excess as a coping mechanism for their grief. And if that's the case, then get into some therapy, get into a life recovery group, surround yourself with people who can be supportive and loving and caring. And telling somebody is a great start. Hey, I recognize I'm drinking instead of facing this grief. It's just so painful, and getting into some ongoing, really maybe hard work on the grief that could alleviate the drinking. But as you said, we don't know, was the drinking a problem before? And if the drinking was a problem before, then it's going to look different because now it's compounded mm-hmm. by the grief. But certainly life recovery groups, definitely getting into therapy and starting to maybe even talk with medical professionals. How is this excessive drinking impacting you physically?
3: Mm-hmm. Alice?
2: We all need to cope in some way or another with the difficult things that we go through. So when you recognize this drinking is no longer a coping that's serving me, then it needs to be replaced with other forms of coping. And sometimes you can't stop drinking until you've shored yourself up with new additional ways to receive comfort. And that's why we find that relationships are one of the best substitutes and replacements for unhealthy coping. And that's both relationship with God, but relationship with other people. And that's why Alcoholics Anonymous works so well. It's one of the most effective ways to stop consuming too much alcohol, because you get into circles of people who are struggling with the same thing. They're willing to be honest about it, and some of them are farther ahead of you in that process towards sobriety. So it brings all the ingredients that God has put into relationship and into the universe, those ingredients we need to get over an unhealthy habit that we can't stop on our own. And so please let us connect you with a counselor. Mm-hmm. Look up AA meetings in your area, because it's a well-trod path of how do I stop drinking. We know the answer. Now you're the one that needs to put it into practice.
3: She also said that her husband was her compass, and now she feels like she needs a personal assistant. Mm-hmm. How can she find someone to maybe help her with some of these things? What would you guys say?
2: Well, I would say that in good therapy, you start to identify, what did your husband do in your life? And who now needs to do that? Is it actually you? Do you have to grow in some organizational skills that your husband was better at than you were? Or like you asked, do you hire somebody? Because that is sometimes the answer.
3: All right, it is break time here on New Life Live. We will be right back.
12: 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I was very isolated and didn't really know which way to turn.
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3: Thanks so much for watching New Life Live and listening to us as well. My name is Brian Perez. I'm here with Doctors Jackie Mack Harris and Alice Benton. 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We had a grief webinar just recently. Dr. Alice Benton hosted that. And the way our webinars are set up, and we've got some more coming up later this year, you can find out what those are and sign up for them now at newlife.com. But these are 90 minutes long, and it'll be 60 minutes of like Alice or Dr. Jim Burns. He'll be doing one soon. And then it's 30 minutes of Q&A, where if you're on the webinar watching us, you can ask your questions there in the chat. So right now we're answering some of the questions that we had at Alice's webinar. Oh, wait, I forgot. We were talking about something else. Right. Dr. Jackie, sorry. I started monologuing, but yes, it was one of the questions that we had about the webinar, and I was going to read more of them, but yes, we wanted to get that last part there about the woman who wrote in and said that her husband died after 40 years of marriage, and now she feels like she doesn't have a personal assistant because he was her compass. He, I guess, did everything for her, and now she's like, I'm lost without him.
1: And we, on another show, someone had asked, what does it mean to be independent in a relationship? And mm-hmm. I just thought these two things came together kind of poignantly. Like, if you have been married for 40 years and this person is your compass, losing them can feel catastrophic because they were your guide. You didn't have to make decisions and choices and come up with ideas and plans and arrange things. You just showed up. And everything was taken care of. And so that's a type of dependency that I guess you can see in the end can be really challenging when you no longer have that person to rely on. So it is important that we each have our own selves and our relationship and that we're in partnership rather than a total dependency. And so that you're not, you know, just at a total loss when you no longer have that person to guide you and make the choices. And I've worked with people who don't know how to make choices for themselves. That's our work, is them learning that it is okay for you to decide, but I'm afraid to decide because what if I'm wrong? Well, if you're wrong, then we'll find out you're wrong, and then we'll do whatever needs to be done to resolve whatever that mistake was, but you'll learn and you'll grow, and eventually you'll make better decisions for yourself. But if for 40, if you're really now at this point, if you were married for 40 years, it's been childhood of being dependent, and then 40 years of marriage being dependent, and then to get into your 60s or 70s and now all of a sudden have to fend for yourself. Yes, you need a personal assistant, and you can start with a therapist. The therapist can either kind of help you figure out your new path and set a compass inside of yourself, or help you find some resources where you can actually get someone that helps with some of those things, especially if you're neurodivergent. Neurodivergence benefit from having someone in their life like a personal assistant that can help with executive functioning challenges. Mm-hmm. Some people aren't very good at keeping things organized, making their appointments, arriving places on time. And when you have a partner that's great at those things that make sure all that happens and then they're gone, it can just leave you feeling like you've just been tossed around in a tornado. And so getting into counseling and having a therapist work with you to come up with some plans or help you find someone that can actually be your personal assistant, I think could ease some of the suffering and give you space to just be able to grieve. Mm-hmm.
3: And we can help you find a coach or counselor when you call us at 1-800-NEW-LIFE or visit our website, newlife.com. Here's another question. I think we'll close with this one. Although my husband is still with me, over the past 26 years of his illness, I feel like I will never accept losing my love when the time does come. I feel stuck. So this is, I think you call it anticipatory.
2: We do call it anticipatory grief. And as you believe you may not be able to get over it, there are a couple of steps that you can take in preparation. Because we know grief is coming when he passes away, but there are some things that can help to both alleviate the grief and to work through it at a healthy pace. And one of them is having a sisterhood of women around you who already get to know the story of your great love, the difficulty of caring for your husband, and the fear of when you lose him. They say that grief shared is grief halved. When we get to talk about our grief, process it, share our tears, share our anger with people who are good listeners, it cuts the grief in half. And so if you don't have a sisterhood, and if you're your husband's primary caregiver, your life may be devoted to taking care of him. We know there is caregiver burnout in addition to the anticipatory grief of losing him. And so I would have you spread out your circle of support. And that can be by joining one of our New Life groups. It can be by attending one of our New Life workshops, because I've said before, it's one of the best places to meet other people who are loving, imperfect, and working on it, and who would be willing to come alongside you. Even joining a grief group before your husband passes away can equip you with the tools that you need to start using now, and then you'll be able to use after he passes away. It's actually your question is such a good proactive way of taking care of yourself. One last thing I'll say is that I like to walk with people who are facing the coming death of a loved one. I walk them through a couple of questions. Have you resolved things that you regret having done to that person? Have you asked for forgiveness? Have you confessed the ways that you have hurt them? And have you expressed how much you love them and how meaningful they are to you? That might seem simple and obvious, but many of us don't say that, then it's too late. And I never told them. It's a very common occurrence.
3: Yeah, Jackie.
1: It's to give them their flowers while they can yet see them, right?
3: Yes.
1: And I love both of those suggestions. Say the things, have the conversation, enjoy the times, and surround yourself with people. Oftentimes when family caregiving is happening, we isolate ourselves because that's our complete focus. And then we're very alone in the end. We went through a journey with my dad of 3 years of cancer, and my mom was his primary caregiver. And she had the support of her church, and of course us, her kids and grandkids. And so I have watched her really blossom as she's moved through grief. And she had to accept, and this is a man she's been in love with since she was 5 years old, so she's known him her whole life, and so it's really hard. But we're also finding out her blood pressure is changing. We're a year out, and a problem that she was dealing with blood pressure is no longer there. And I told her today, I think it's because you're starting to come out of some of the grief, all of the caregiving angst, and your body's starting to relax into this new space. And so I think being in grief with others, mm-hmm. it's like you shared half your peanut butter and jelly sandwich with them, and you get half and I get half, and I can take some of the load off for you.
3: Love that. Hey guys, don't forget today's the last day to sign up for the early bird discount for Every Man's Battle. Find out more at newlife.com. God bless. We'll talk to you next week.
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26: 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Burroughs continues sharing one of our heroes of the Holocaust stories called Right at the Museum.
27: The Nazis began deporting Dutch Jews to concentration camps in the summer of 1942. Art curator Willem Sonberg and his document Forging Artists had already been saving Jewish lives with fake IDs. Then, they decided the Nazi Population Registration Office had to be destroyed. Sonberg helped plan the attack and burned and collapsed part of that Nazi building. And because of the mess, sympathetic civil servants were able to insert new false ID records made by the resistance. The Nazis were furious about the attack, hunting down and executing 13 men. Sonberg's wife and son were arrested and jailed. But when the Nazis searched his house, Willem was away at the sand dunes of the North Sea, where his city's art treasures were being hidden from the pillaging Germans. For the rest of the war, Sonberg hid in the countryside, using his own grandfather's ID. Still, he continued his resistance efforts, communicating Nazi troop movements to the Allies. After the war, he served as the Stedelijk Museum director until 1963, growing its acclaimed collection of contemporary art. Then in 1964, he accepted an invitation to head up the new Israel Museum in Jerusalem and serve there until 1968. That same year, Willem Sonberg was at last recognized as a righteous Gentile for all he had done to help the Jewish people.
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32: 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So you starve a relationship of trust and you will starve it of vibrancy and potentially you'll starve it of life. And it's impossible to repair trust that keeps getting broken.
33: Lisa Turkers joins us again today on Focus on the Family with Jim Daly to talk about working through trust issues. Thanks for joining us. I'm John Fuller.
34: Well, John, it's always great to have Lisa here. And she's busy. She runs Proverbs 31 Ministry, and I'm sure that keeps her busy most of the time. So we deeply appreciate Lisa's ability to be here. Talk about the pain that she's gone through with divorce. We covered much of that last time, but we're going to continue that discussion today. And I think the benefit for all of us is what she has learned and how she is applying that to her current marriage and to those relationships around her. I'll tell you what, just broadly, this life brings a lot of trouble and can bring a lot of pain. I think it's part of the process so that we are tilted and pushed closer to God. I think that's the big plan. So we've got to be careful as Christians that it doesn't destroy us, it doesn't destroy our trust in God and our trust in other people. But how do we get through these cloudy days and emerge on the other side deeper into the Lord, better as our own Christian self and doing the things that the Lord wants us to do.
33: Yeah, yeah. And if you missed part one of this important conversation with Lisa, download our mobile app, go back and check it out on YouTube, go to our website. It's really, really strong stuff. And we're going to dive deeper into that today. Lisa Turkhurst is passionate about helping women navigate relationships and have a strong faith. She's very gifted in teaching and storytelling. And her latest book is called I Want to Trust You, But I Don't.
34: Lisa, welcome back.
32: Thank you.
34: Let me ask you about trust. It's such an important ingredient in relationship, and yet it ends up being one of the most fragile things. It's just like the Lord to put this together, right? This is going to be the most important thing in your relationship with people, trust, and it's really fragile. What do you do with that? How do you make it not as fragile, I guess?
32: Well, I think trust will always be fragile because, you know, we can freely give trust, but when trust is broken, it's really hard to repair it. The only recipe that I know for repairing trust is time plus believable behavior to lay down a new track record. It's gonna take time. You know, I mean, as much time as it took for this hurt to unfold, it's going to take that much more exponentially for the hurt to be tended well with. But time plus believable behavior means when someone else breaks your trust, they're going to need to make sure to demonstrate for you that they're not going to continue to do that, and that they're going to establish new patterns, maybe new patterns of thought, new patterns of action. And so those instances of believable behavior over a long period of time with humility and obviously great honesty can help prove a new track record that can then repair the trust in that relationship.
34: I'm sure you've had this question before, but you know, in scripture, we talk about the Lord instructing us to forgive 70 times seven. Mm-hmm. And you know, I would think informed Christian counselors who are reading the word and know the way the human emotions work, how do you not become a doormat in that situation? When does that line occur? And is it reasonable to the Lord

0: theology. What do you do with that as a Christian?
1: Well, I think we have to look at the context of who Jesus is and how he has a heart, a compassionate heart for the person being taken advantage of. And so when Jesus says, forgive 70 times seven, I believe that he's not saying stay in close proximity with that person who continues to hurt you over and over and over. I believe we have to create enough emotional or physical distance that if the other person never changes, that we can forgive them 70 times seven without getting destroyed in the process.
0: Mm.
1: So I think in order to do this, we've got to have really clear boundaries. And so in that situation you just mentioned, if the husband says, I promise I'll never do this again, and then he does it again next week, it's going to be impossible to rebuild trust that keeps getting broken.
0: Yeah.
1: So there needs to be a protocol. There needs to be a communicated boundary. It doesn't have to be mean. It doesn't have to be manipulative. It doesn't even have, like, it shouldn't be to punish the
0: right.
1: person who's breaking trust, but it does need to be clear. And how you can communicate a boundary is you are free to continue to do whatever it is that you want to do. And I am free to draw appropriate boundaries because I'm responsible to keep myself sane and self-controlled, which is what the Lord has told me is evidence of fruit of his spirit in me.
0: Yeah.
1: Therefore, if you continue to do this, then this is what my response will be. And again, communicate it kindly, but also make sure it's firm and make sure that you're consistent with holding fast to that boundary. And remember, every boundary has to have a consequence. A boundary without a consequence is nothing but a poor suggestion.
0: Yeah. Mm-hmm. No, those are good things to remember.
2: Yeah.
0: Let me ask you, you mentioned God's compassion for the victim. You didn't say it that way, but I'll just put it in plain terms. Here's the thing that's so difficult, that he has compassion for the accused.
1: Mm-hmm.
0: And that, you know, in our humanness, that's a hard one to grapple with, especially if the offense is proven in the case of your first marriage where he was having an affair or more than one affair and drug addictions and other things. How do you develop compassion for that broken person that can't climb out of that sin hole, seemingly,
1: mm-hmm.
0: and have some kind of heart still for the brokenness that is that person that you loved at one point?
1: Right. Well, sometimes the line between compassion and enabling is paper thin. So we have to really remember Jesus did lay down his life. He instructs us to lay down our life for those that we love. But Jesus laid down his life to accomplish a high and holy purpose, seeking other people's highest good. Jesus did not lay down his life to enable bad behavior to continue.
0: Wow, that is powerful. That is really good. And very important for us to think through.
1: It is.
0: Because I think we lean the other direction, just take it as Christians. You know, this is what the Lord wants us to do.
1: Absolutely. Well, listen, I'll just do personal confession here. I am set up to be a classic enabler because I have so much compassion. And so the secret for me wasn't to diminish my compassion, but the secret to me was remembering sometimes the most compassionate thing I can do is to seek the other person's highest good, and it is not seeking the other person's highest good to enable destructive patterns and sinful patterns to continue without calling those into question. Remember, we're after wise trust here, not blind trust.
0: Yeah, that is so good. Let's hit the red flags of distrust. I think you noted 11 in the book. Why don't you just rattle them off and give us a couple of the ones that stick out for you?
1: Let's talk about a couple of my favorite ones. Not favorite because they're good, but favorite because they were eye-opening to me.
0: Okay.
1: One is insincerity. When someone tells you what they think you want to hear, but they don't really mean it.
0: And you can tell.
1: And you can feel it.
0: Uh-huh.
1: And it's like you walk away from the conversation and go, huh, did they really mean what they just said? Because I don't feel like it was sincere. Okay, so that's a red flag, right?
0: Mm-hmm.
1: Another one is inconsistency. You never know what version of that person you're going to get. Like sometimes they are so uber sweet, and other times they are angry and fly off the handle, and that inconsistency can create a lot of tension for you because you just don't know.
0: Right.
1: One minute they're awesome and one minute they're super mean, and it's that inconsistency is a huge red flag.
0: Yeah.
1: Another one is self-centeredness. They only think about themselves. Another one is insecurity. They lack confident.

0: confidence in themselves, but not just that they lack confidence in themselves, but they expect you to fill up those holes for them. Yeah. In other words, they want you to make them feel more secure. So these people are usually in need of incessant encouragement. They're
1: accolades.
0: Yes, yeah. Yes. And the problem with that is you can never fill up the bucket that they have because there's a hole in the bottom of their bucket. So, and of course, immorality. They lack a moral compass. Super alarming yeah. in a relationship. Insubordination. They reject reasonable authority. That should be concerning too, you know? So it continues to go on. The last one I'll mention is inflated sense of self. They think you cannot manage without them. So if someone says to you, you know, I'm the best thing that ever happened to you, you'll never find a friend like me.
1: I can't imagine saying that or hearing that.
0: Well, it's said.
1: Yeah.
0: Like, or, you know, you'll never find another friend like me, or you would be nothing without me. Wow. You would never be able to do your job without me. Hmm. Those kinds of things, that inflated sense of self, really big red flag.
2: Yeah. This is Focus on the Family with Jim Daly. And our guest today is Lisa Turkhurst. And she's sharing from her book, I Want to Trust You, But I Don't. And we have copies of that book and additional resources here as well. Give us a call, 800, the letter A in the word family, or stop by focusonthefamily.com/broadcast.
1: Lisa, let me ask you, and we touched on this last time, but I want to go a little deeper into it, and that is, how can trust issues with other humans affect our trust with the Lord? I think the linkage is obvious, but again, give us handles to that concept that when people let us down, we start to doubt that God's even there for us.
0: Mm-hmm.
1: And then what do we do with that emotion, that mm-hmm. feeling, that sense of betrayal? Mm-hmm. It sounds heavy, but it is.
0: Well, what we don't trust, we'll try to control. So this can happen when we've experienced a lot of broken trust with other people, or maybe not even a lot, but a significant broken trust scenario with another person. And we don't understand why God allowed it. We don't understand, like, especially if it's with another Christian, it's like, God, whose side are you on here? Because they say that they're praying about the situation, but they're interpreting the situation so much differently when I feel like I'm the one that got hurt. And it can really feel very, very confusing. But I think one of the most confusing parts of it is when it appears that the person who hurt us got away with it and God just didn't address it. And that can be really confusing. So we have to remember that we don't always have to see the justice of God to know that it's in play. Sin comes as a package deal. So when someone sins, there's a part pleasure to it or part satisfaction to it. But then there's also, it's a package deal with consequences are built into sin. So when someone sins, they start to unleash the consequences that are already built into that sin. And so we don't have to see it to know that it exists. And just because we don't see the justice of God right away, we just have to be assured in his word, he says that we will sow. I mean, whatever we sow, we will reap. So we'll reap what we sow, right? Just because we can't see God's justice, in our minds, the absence of God's justice does not equate to the absence of God's presence. And where God is present, he is working on things and he will not be mocked.
1: Yeah. It's difficult to tolerate injustice. I mean, I think we as Christians have a high sense of justice. Mm-hmm. That's in part why we've come to the Lord, I think. It's in us. It's part of our spiritual DNA. And the Lord certainly values that, this idea of justice. But when it's aimed at us and we feel an injustice toward us, and then we don't even feel like the Lord is vindicating this mm-hmm. or making it right, how do we mature to a point where we can manage that? Okay, Lord, we know that you've got it, that if it's not dealt with this week, this month, this year, this lifetime, that you've got it in the long run. That takes a lot of maturity. I'm thinking of Paul being thrown into prison for proclaiming Jesus mm-hmm. as Lord. And, you know, he's in this dungeon prison and singing songs.
0: Mm-hmm.
1: I would say that's mature Christianity.
0: Mm-hmm. Yeah, I would too.
1: How much of our life, where we're falling short in that regard, where, you know, we didn't get the right response from a friend and it hurts our feelings and we hold that as a grudge. Are we just that much on the milk of the word that we're mm-hmm. not mature enough as Christians to kind of take that and let the Lord work in that situation?
0: Well, I think it's natural to feel that way. And I think it's important for us to express when we go through things that we feel are terribly unfair. It's okay to express those to the Lord. I mean, if you read my journal, you would see, not only would you see me express what I feel like are areas of time and situations I've walked through that are so unfair, but you'll also see me making so many suggestions to God of how he can right this wrong, of how he can make this better. But I want to say this just with so much tenderness, give it some time. Just give it some time. Because the very things that I thought God should do to right these wrongs that I walked through and to make them fair, over a long period of time, years, I can go back in my journal now and I can say, wow, God, if you would have done that, which in the moment would have given me this feeling like, oh, yay, God, you're making this fair, it would have had dire consequences for me now. And I couldn't have understood that back then. In other words, I was asking God, God, like, do this, like, make this consequence come about. But actually, I can see now God used not allowing that consequence to protect me later in the situation. Mm-hmm. Yeah. Because had that consequence come about, it would have actually had ramifications for me. And so that's where we really do need to trust God there.
2: It's really profound, Lisa. And it takes a lot of courage to get to that point to see that. You mentioned something earlier where that which we fear, we try to control. It seems like when trust is broken, like I personally, I trust God. My struggle is, what am I supposed to do as I'm trusting you? So how did that look for you in terms of close relationships with that violation of trust? Did you seek to control and manage things, or did you just
1: that is so gentle.
2: Do a trust fall and say, okay, God's got it?
0: Yeah, why don't we just go right there? Okay. Well, I'm not typically a controlling person, but it sneaks in. So I put this little list of awareness, like, let's pay attention to these things. These might be some indicators that we're in a situation that we don't trust. Therefore, we're trying to take control. Mm-hmm. One of those is needing to know every detail. Now, being a responsible steward is great, but we can easily cross the line from being a responsible steward to being controlling of a situation because we don't trust, right? So needing to know every detail, obsessively trying to figure out how to prevent bad things. Mm. I'm raising my hand really high here. So remember when we talked about the trauma diamond in my brain? Trying to figure out how to prevent bad things is often playing out in my brain by catastrophic thinking, because somehow I feel like if I can run ahead, figure out all the bad things that could happen, figure out the worst case scenario, then somehow today I can prepare myself so that if that happens, I'm not going to be as shocked by it, right?
1: Yeah. And that's not unusual.
0: It's not unusual.
1: Catastrophization, I think, is the word. And that's a coping skill.
0: It is a coping skill. But doesn't that leave us in a place where we are not looking forward to the future, but we're always trying to brace for impact?
1: Well, fear.
0: Yeah. And we're walking in constant fear. Another one is getting annoyed when people deviate from your plan. Another one is having unrealistic expectations of others. Because again, if we're not trusting them, we want to control them. And so we can have unrealistic expectations of what they should do and what they shouldn't do because we don't want to get caught off guard. And then here's a big one, thinking, really always thinking, your way is the right way. And not giving space for other people to express that their way may be different, but remember, different isn't always bad.
1: Mm. Yeah. Let me ask this. What is it we can control? Huh. Maybe that's the right question.
0: Mm-hmm. Well, God calls us and tells us that one of the fruit of the Spirit is self-control. So, you know.
1: Ouch.
0: I mean, we cannot control what happens in the future. We can be responsible. We can do everything today that we're supposed to do to plan well and to work effectively and all of that. But we ultimately cannot control the outcome of the future. We cannot control other people. We can't control, like we get on the road today, ultimately we can't control what the other drivers do or don't do, right? Mm-hmm. There's so much that we can't control. So I think it's important to remember there is a part of this that we are going to have to accept that. We're going to have to accept that there are things we cannot control, but take responsibility for what we can control. I can't control what someone else says, but I can control my reaction to it. I can't control if I walk into a coffee shop and someone just bumps into me and says rude things to me because the coffee shop frappéed their latte and waylaid their whole day, right? And now they're trying to take it out on me. But here's what I can do. I can look at them and think, just because you lay down an offense doesn't mean I have to pick it up, carry it with me, and let it ruin my day.
1: Yeah.
0: You know?
1: Well, that's so good. And this has been so good the last couple of days. I do want to take just a minute here at the end and allow you to talk about your new man, Chaz, and how long have you been married now, and what on the positive side of things for those that are struggling, may not see the light at the end of the tunnel, just what the Lord has done to rescue and save and restore.
0: Mm-hmm.
1: I want to see the blossom in your face is what I'm looking for right now.
0: Well, when I experienced the death of my marriage, I thought that it was me signing up to not have a partner in life the rest of my life, that I probably wouldn't get remarried. I couldn't fathom dating. So it took a long time, and I'm thankful it took a long time because I wanted to heal enough not to need another person to help me walk through what I was walking through. I wanted to heal enough to where I could be freed up and healthy enough to want the right person. Otherwise, if I would have jumped into relationships too quickly, I probably would have been attracted to what was normal to me, and dysfunction had become normal. And I didn't want to jump into another dysfunctional relationship.
1: Yeah.
0: So I'm thankful I took that time. But eventually, I did meet a wonderful man. His name is Chaz. And you want to see my face blossom?
1: Here it is.
0: Here it is.
1: Boop.
0: He is such an unexpected but beautiful and wonderful gift from God. And I am so, so thankful. The thing that I really appreciate so much about Chaz is he spent years tending well to his soul and his emotions and healing from the things that he went through in his life. I remember when I was first engaging with him, he has done his work. And the only way you really know that phraseology is if you have actually really worked on yourself, worked on the brokenness that we all acquire through life. And that was very attractive to me. So there were many wonderful things about him. But I think my most favorite of all is that I get to see what it feels like to be really loved and adored by a man. And that is such a gift.
1: Wow, I do see that in your face now. Let's go here for the last question. That woman that's going, well, that's great, Lisa. That's wonderful. I'm so glad for you. But in her heart, there's a bit of resentment because that's not my story. She's somewhere along your journey, but she hasn't made it through to that blossoming, smiley effervescence that you're showing there.
0: Mm-hmm.
1: What do you say to her about hope? Tying this all back together to yesterday, where does she find her hope? What does she need to do right now?
0: Well, first of all, I want to tell her I understand. I remember what it was like laying in my bed at 2 a.m., hearing about other people and the good outcomes in their stories and them moving ahead and finding happiness and, you know, all of the things. And I remember thinking, I don't think that's ever going to be me. So first I want to say, I understand. And I just want to acknowledge that is a lonely, hard place to be. I wish so much that I could run into your future, see all the good stuff that God has ahead of you, and come back and tell you today and let that be the very thing that boosts hope in your life. But that would be me robbing you of the journey with God. God got me through that season. I went kicking and screaming through a lot of that season, but God did get me through that season. And there's been enough time now where I can look back on my lonely season and I can just report what I see now. I see that God had a plan for me. It is so very different than what I ever thought that it would be. But the less I resist trusting him, the less I suffer. The more I resist trusting him, the more I suffer. Our job today is just to be obedient to God. God's job is everything else.
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1: They do. And working through our trust issues is essential to our emotional and spiritual health. I think she spoke to that throughout the program. I so appreciate the reminder that we can lean on God and trust in His goodness even when it feels like He's not moving, maybe especially when it feels like He's not moving. And I hope you've taken Lisa's message to heart. This is why Focus on the Family exists. We want to provide you with biblical principles that you can apply in your life and in your relationships. If you're needing some guidance, please get in touch with us. We have a team of caring Christian counselors who can pray with you and get you on a path toward health and healing. We also have many wonderful resources we can put into your hands to help you go deeper, like Lisa's book, I Want to Trust You, But I Don't. Moving forward when you're skeptical of others, afraid of what God will allow, and doubtful of your own discernment. 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And it's our way of saying thank you for standing for families here in the U.S. and even across the globe. In fact, I have a note from a listener named Tatiana who wrote to share this. As someone from Ukraine, English is not my first language, so I especially appreciate that Focus on the Family's programs are easy to follow and understand. That's good news, John. Mm-hmm. 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

0: Welcome to Through the Bible with Bible teacher Dr. J. Vernon McKee. You know, we're on a five-year journey through the whole Word of God, and we're pulling up to Matthew chapter 11 as we study the life of John the Baptist. So find your place in Scripture and grab your seat on the Bible bus, and as you're settling in, Greg and I want to take just a moment to give a warm welcome to those of you who are probably new to our listening family.
1: Yeah, this is an exciting time in the five-year cycle of Through the Bible, which, by the way, this is only the 12th time in half a century that we've started a new cycle. That's pretty amazing to think about.
0: Yeah, and if you're new and you're still listening, which means you went through Genesis and you went through the first part of Matthew, that
1: means
0: you're doing well, and you probably have a new habit formed, and we want to give you some tips and tricks and advice on how to make sure that you make it through the entire 5 years and beyond.
1: Yes, but before we get to some of those great tips and tricks, let's just talk about what is Through the Bible, because some folks, hopefully by now they've gotten it. Of course, anybody could step on the Bible bus at any time, but we have seen historically a great uptick in people's interest as we start the new journey. But basically, the Through the Bible program was designed by a retired pastor named Dr. J. Vernon McKee, who always believed in teaching the Bible systematically. And he decided to do this on the radio. And it's a simple, just read the Bible, explain it, and go from the Old Testament to the New and back and forth, because he integrates everything together.
0: Yeah, and the other thing that we've done is we've always had some level of resources, and we've continued to expand those over the years. Notes and outlines, for instance, have always been available. So if you would like to be able to have some type of a paper reference, we do have our notes and outlines now packaged into a single book. It's available for download and PDF for free, or we can send you an abbreviated copy also for free if you want to have that on your bookshelf.
1: Yes.
0: And then we've also come out with these Bible companions, which I love because they're tied to specific books of the Bible. It has a synopsis of Dr. McKee's teaching, and then there are some discussion questions. And oh, my friend, if you ever wanted a resource for a small group Bible study, do we have a product for you? And it's available for free, so it's not like I'm pitching a sale thing. If you need a paper-bound copy, we can get that to you. We do charge to cover our costs on that. But we really want people to engage with the Bible themselves, and Dr. McKee is such a great teacher to take you along the study of all 66 books of Scripture.
1: Yes, and some other resources. We would encourage you to get on our newsletter mailing list.
0: Yes.
1: And again, if you're new, we want to emphasize something. Dr. McKee basically put restraints on those of us that lead Through the Bible. We do not, other than mentioning once in a while that we're listener supported, we never send out appeal letters asking for money. So if you would get our newsletter, you could just go to ttb.org, and it's very easy to sign up, or call 1-800-65-BIBLE. It will literally take you less than 1 minute, and you'll get this beautiful monthly newsletter with teaching from Dr. McKee, prayer requests from around the world, articles from our global team members who are traveling the world, and it's a really great resource, and we hope you'll get it.
0: Yeah.
1: It also includes a very handy bookmark, so you can keep up with whatever passage we're in based on the days of the calendar year.
0: Yeah, and I really like that. And that's another tip if you're new to the program. Yes, Dr. McKee tells you where he's at in Scripture, and he reads verses as he goes through the study. But if you could read that entire passage before the study, you will get so much more out of it. I don't think I've ever read a testimony of a person that said, you know, I took your advice, Steve, and I read it, and I just didn't get any more
1: out of
0: it.
1: That's correct. We hear the other a lot.
0: Yeah, everybody says, man, that was really a kind of an X factor to get more out of the Scripture and out of Dr. McKee's teaching. So I'd encourage you to do that. And then finally, full circle, sign up for our World Prayer Team.
1: Yes.
0: We don't have a lot of time to go into detail, but go to ttb.org and sign up for that, and you will be able to get an email every day, Monday through Friday, and you can pray around the world with us that the impact of Through the Bible would continue, and get a testimony of how the program is impacting that particular part of the world. It will revolutionize the way you go through your inbox and hopefully add some fire to your own personal prayer life.
1: And just one

0: a century, this simple Bible teaching ministry that people just support in prayer and giving just because they love it, and we give it out in 250 languages around the world. This is a miracle, this whole ministry, and we thank you for it. And we ask you now to do miracles in our lives as we open our hearts and study your word. In Jesus' name, amen.
1: Let's open our Bibles to Matthew 11 as we go through the Bible with Dr. J. Vernon McGee.
2: Now back to the 11th chapter of the book of Matthew, the Gospel of Matthew. And this chapter has written over it, my Bible, rejection. He had gone out after he gave the ethic and had sent his disciples out first, and then he went out, and now there's been the rejection. First of all, there was the doubt, even in the mind of John the Baptist. Art thou he that should come, or do we look for another? And our Lord didn't rebuke John for that, but he did send back by these disciples, tell him what you've seen, and he'll know that I have the credentials of the Messiah, of the one who's to establish the kingdom. And you find that back in the 35th of Isaiah, verses 5 and 6. Let me just lift out this. The eyes of the blind shall be opened, the ears of the deaf shall be unstopped. Then shall the lame man leap as a hart, the tongue of the dumb sing. For in the wilderness shall waters break out and streams in the desert. Now, the wilderness didn't break out with water, and there wasn't streams in the desert. Why? He didn't establish the kingdom when he came the first time. But he was the king, and he had the credentials of the Messiah. And that's all that he's saying. Now he defends John in case anyone wanted to criticize him. Verse 7, and as they departed, Jesus began to say unto the multitudes concerning John, what went ye out into the wilderness to see? A reed shaken with the wind? And by the way, he wasn't a reed shaken with the wind. He was the wind shaking the reeds. The pulpit today has become very weak because it will not speak out and tell the truth always. There's the danger today of the pulpit being subject to somebody sitting out there in the pew that doesn't like the preacher or the message tailored to suit a certain group in a church. The message should be given out regardless, and the pulpit should be a wind-shaking reed. And too often it's a reed that's shaken by the wind, by the way, and that's not as it should be. John the Baptist, thank God for him. He was a wind-shaking reed, and he wasn't a reed shaken by the wind. And our Lord continues, verse 8, but what went ye out for to see? A man clothed in soft raiment? Behold, they that wear soft clothing are in king's houses. John the Baptist was rugged, and he was a rugged individual. Verse 9, what went ye out to see? A prophet? Yea, I say unto you, and more than a prophet. Now, he was a prophet, but he's more than that. The superiority of John, actually, over the Old Testament prophets is amazing here. For this is he of whom it is written, behold, I send my messenger before thy face, which shall prepare thy way before thee. Now, our Lord declares clearly that he came to fulfill Malachi, the 3rd chapter, verse 1, that he was the messenger. Now, he goes on, verily I say unto you, among them that are born of women, there hath not arisen a greater than John the Baptist. He's the greatest of any in the past. Now, we sometimes today debate the question of who was greater, Moses or Abraham. And then there are others that like to put David in the list. Well, the Lord Jesus said there'd been none greater than John the Baptist. And I'm sure our Lord would have put Abraham and Moses and David, since he mentioned them so many times, none of them topped John the Baptist. But now notice what he says, notwithstanding, he that is least in the kingdom of heaven is greater than he. So that when you come to this period, after our Lord came into the world, and this group he's calling out of the world today, the least, why? Because he's in Christ, clothed with the righteousness of Christ. Now verse 12, and from the days of John the Baptist until now, the kingdom of heaven suffereth violence, and the violent take it by storm. This has been a difficult verse. This force here can be either internal or external, and it's made it difficult to

0: interpret this verse. The forces of evil from without seek to destroy it. That's true. But also only those who are committed wholeheartedly press into it. That is, they violently want to come in. You see, there is the note of need and desperation. We've already seen that one young man ran and fell at his feet and says, Master, I'll follow you whithersoever thou goest. You see, you have these two aspects. I'm not quite clear in my thinking what our Lord meant. I rather think he meant both. He was referring to both of these. Now let me read on at verse 13. For all the prophets and the law prophesied until John. You see, John is a prophet. And if ye will receive it, this is Elijah, which was for to come. He that hath ears to hear, let him hear. Now, what is it you're to hear? Well, the Spirit of God, I think, would make this clear to us. And will you listen to me very carefully here? The fact of the matter is that John the Baptist fulfilled the messenger that was to come in Malachi 3:1. But the question arises, if they had accepted Christ at that time, it had been promised that Elijah would come. All right, what about that? Our Lord said that this, if ye will receive it, that is, receive him, this is Elijah which was for to come. I know somebody's going to say to me, well, that means he would establish the kingdom immediately. Then that would mean that John the Baptist would have been Elijah. That's it exactly. Somebody then says, well, how can that be? And I have an answer for you. I don't know. I just know that's what Jesus said. And do you know that he can do things that I can't explain? And there are a lot of things God has done, is doing, going to do. I can't explain them, but God says he's going to do them. And I go along with the Lord on this, that this would have been true. In other words, this keeps this argument down today. There are those that say, well, it wasn't a sincere offer of the kingdom if he came and intended to go to the cross and die. Oh, yes, it was. Somebody says, well, if they had accepted him. Well, the interesting thing is they didn't. And these iffy questions are no good anyway. People say, if Adam and Eve had not have sinned, what would it have been? I don't know, because they sinned, friends. That's an if question. And these iffy questions are no good, and they pose problems that don't exist. And there are enough problems that do exist without making up some. Now, will you notice, he goes on to say here, verse 16, but whereunto shall I liken this generation? And this is one of the parables he gave that is loaded, my friend, with biting sarcasm and irony, not to hurt or harm, but to illustrate a great truth. He says, whereunto shall I liken this generation? It's likened unto children sitting in the markets and calling unto their fellows and saying, we've piped unto you and ye have not danced. We've mourned unto you and ye have not lamented. The picture is this, a group of children out playing in the street. And one group says, let's play funeral. They play funeral and they say, no, we don't like that. Let's play wedding. They play wedding and then they say, we don't like that. One extreme to the other. They're spoiled children. That generation was like that, and we have them like that today. Now, will you notice what is said here? For John came neither eating nor drinking, and they say, he hath a demon. John came. He's austere. My, I tell you, John was very severe, and he was out there in the wilderness fasting. Now, the Son of Man came eating and drinking, and they say, behold, a man gluttonous and a winebibber, friend of publicans and sinners, but wisdom is justified of her children. That is, there were those that said, oh, John is too austere. Well, Jesus is friendly. What about him? Oh, he's gluttonous. There are some people in the church, friend, I've learned a long time ago, you can't please them, and you're better off if you forget about them, because nothing will please them. They don't like this preacher because he's quite dry. He just stands up there and in a monotone gives his sermon. And it's too deep, and they don't understand it. And then here comes along another one. He pounds the pulpit, and he has a great time, and he's very simple. And they said, we don't like him either. There are a lot of people, you'll never please them, friends, at all. And that was true in our Lord's day. Now, verse 20, then began he to upbraid the cities. Now we've come to a tremendous change. He's the king. He has presented his credentials. He's performed miracles. He denunciated the ethic. He had presented himself. He preached the gospel. The kingdom of heaven is at hand. They had rejected him. He's the king, friend. And therefore, their decision caused him to make a decision. He rejects them. The king always has the last word. Listen to him now. Then began he to upbraid the cities, wherein most of his mighty works were done, because they repented not. Woe unto thee, Chorazin! Woe unto thee, Bethsaida! For if the mighty works which were done in you had been done in Tyre and Sidon, they would have repented long ago in sackcloth and ashes. Now, Chorazin and Bethsaida were two places right up near Capernaum, his headquarters. And he had performed many works there. They had rejected him. He now pronounces a judgment upon them. Now, will you notice, verse 22, but I say unto you, it shall be more tolerable for Tyre and Sidon at the day of judgment than for you. And light, friends, creates responsibility. He never had a ministry or headquarters in Tyre and Sidon, but he did up on the Sea of Galilee. Light creates responsibility. And I think there are degrees of punishment as there'll be degrees of reward, because those that had a glorious opportunity, and many have, and turned their back on him. I sometimes put it like this, and I don't want to go into detail on it, but just make the statement. I do not know what God will do with that man out yonder in the South Pacific on a little island who's never heard the gospel, who's bowing down before an image. But I said, I do know what God is going to do with that man who comes and sits in a church where the gospel is preached Sunday after Sunday and does nothing about it. That's very clear what he'll do there. And that's the one I'm disturbed about today. Now listen to our Lord speaks of the place he'd made his headquarters, and thou, Capernaum, which art exalted unto heaven. What a privilege they had having the headquarters of Jesus in their city. But they rejected him. Thou shalt be brought down to hell, for if the mighty works which have been done in thee had been done in Sodom, it would have remained until this day. God would never have destroyed Sodom, because if the mighty works he'd done there, why, that city would have made some movement. They had at least turned from their wicked ways and would not have merited the judgment that came upon them. Now listen to him. But I say unto you that it shall be more tolerable for the land of Sodom in the day of judgment than for thee. And friends, this is very strong language, and it ought to make some folks sit up. I would 10,000 times rather be in the darkness of a jungle, never having heard the gospel, than to be an officer in one of our modern churches who has an open Bible and who's never accepted Christ as his Savior. He makes it very clear here. Sodom and Gomorrah were terrible places, but it's going to be more tolerable for them than a place that heard the message of Jesus Christ, and he was there. Now, verse 25, at that time, Jesus answered and said, I thank thee, O Father, Lord of heaven and earth, because thou hast hid these things from the wise and prudent, and hast revealed them unto babes. And Lord of heaven takes you right back to Genesis, if you'll recall, back to the 14th chapter. He's the Lord of heaven and earth. But many wise miss it, and yet sometimes the babes catch it. Dr. Ironside said years ago, always put the cookies on the bottom shelf so the kiddos can get them. The little ones can get them. And if you preach so the children understand it, you can almost be sure the older folk understand it, but even sometimes they miss it. How important it is. Now listen to him. Even so, Father, for so it seemed good in thy sight. All things are delivered unto me of my Father, and no man knoweth the Son but the Father, neither knoweth any man the Father save the Son, and he to whomsoever the Son will reveal him. And this was his way, as he said to his own later on, no man cometh to the Father but by me. Now we come to a definite break and change in his message. I think anyone can see this. Before it had been, repent, the kingdom of heaven is at hand. He's now been rejected as the Messiah. These cities have turned their back upon him, and so would Jerusalem. But listen to him, verse 28. He's now turning from the nation, no longer presenting the kingdom. He's now on the way to the cross, and he's giving an invitation to the individual. Listen to him. Come unto me, all ye that labor and are heavy laden, and I'll rest you. Take my yoke upon you and learn of me, for I'm meek and lowly in heart, and ye shall find rest unto your souls. For my yoke is easy, and my burden is light. Now, the burden that he's talking about here, heavy laden, the burden is the burden of sin. Friends, sin's too heavy for you to carry. You'll really get a hernia if you try to carry your load of sin. And I mean, friend, the only place in the world to put your burden is at the cross of Christ. He bore it for you. He invites you to come. Bring your burden of sin to him, and he'll forgive you. He bore it for us on the cross. Then there's that commitment we can make, take his yoke. And that means to be yoked with him, learn of him. He's meek and lowly in heart. And then there is a rest that comes by being committed to Christ. You don't have to worry about certain things if you're committed to him. You don't have to be everlastingly trying to get on a committee in the church, become an officer, or become prominent, or sing a solo. You don't have to worry about that. Oh, there's so many preachers today trying to get on in their denomination. They want an office. And that's not confined to denominations. It's confined to all kinds of organizations. I just quit joining organizations. I got so tired of watching men that are ambitious, wanting an office, wanting a job, wanting to be chairman of something, a president of something. May I say to you, it's marvelous to be committed to him. And then you don't have to worry about the office or the position. Don't have to be running around after it, because he'll put you right where he wants you if you're yoked up to him. Now that brings us to chapter 12. Now we'll be able to get our foot in the door of this chapter. At that time Jesus went on the Sabbath day through the corn, and his disciples were hungered and began to pluck the ears of corn and to eat. Actually, the Pharisees and the scribes broke with him on the question of the Sabbath day. He asserted that he was the Lord of the Sabbath day. Here is where they broke with him. And here is something I'd have you note that's so important. Before we get involved in this sabbatic argument that he had, they've been arguing it ever since, is this. His disciples were pulling the ears of corn and eating them, and it was the wheat or the oats or barley, and they were taking it and eating it. Now, to pull that was harvesting, and they were doing it on the Sabbath day. But the interesting thing is, why did they do it? Well, they were hungry. Why were they hungry? They were following him. And you remember, our Lord said to that man who wanted to follow, the foxes have holes, the birds of the air have nests. Son of man hasn't anywhere to lay his head, and he also has difficulty eating at times, the poverty that he bore. And they're hungry. That's the reason they did it. And our Lord now is going to defend them. And here is the break. And you have a Sabbath question in two places. You'll find it here on the outside in the field, then again in the synagogue. And these are two places, the inside and the outside, or the outside and the inside. Now, will you notice? But when the Pharisees saw it, they said unto him, Behold, thy disciples do that which is not lawful to do upon the Sabbath day. They were harvesting. That's what it would have been called in that day. And I'm willing to go along with that, because they did it by hand in that day. And it sure looked like these 12 men going through just pulling it right and left. And they said, that's harvesting. You're breaking the Sabbath day. Now our Lord defended them by referring to David. And remember, he's in the line of David. And David had done this for his men. And now he's in the line of David. David was the king. I say that he's asserting kingship here. But you know, we're going to have to reserve this until next time. Until then, may God richly bless you.
1: 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I'm Steve Swetson. I'll save a seat for you next time.

0: 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Is this your story too?
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4: False words, abusive words, divisive words that we speak by the thousands. 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
3: Thanks, David, and welcome to Pathway to Victory. Before I begin today's message, I'd like to mention the upcoming Pathway to Victory Journeys of Paul Mediterranean Cruise. 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In fact, I'd argue it's one of the healthiest things you can do for your soul. Imagine spending 10 days tracing the actual footsteps of the Apostle Paul, surrounded by a group of like-minded friends who love God's Word as much as you do. That's exactly what we're doing May 14th through the 23rd, 2027. We've planned the perfect balance of meaningful exploration and genuine rest, so you return home refreshed in every way. I hope you'll sign up soon by going to ptv.org. Well, we're in the final stretch of our study in Proverbs called The Solomon Secrets. In a culture that seems to be failing us on every front, the book of Proverbs provides timeless wisdom on subjects like parenting, marriage, vocation, relationships, money management, and the issue we're talking about today, exercising self-control. And before it's too late, let me urge you to get in touch with us to request your copy of the book I've written on these subjects. It's called The Solomon Secrets, 10 Keys to Extraordinary Success. 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I'll give more details later. But right now, let's get started with today's message. It's based on Proverbs 13:3 and called, You Never Have to Explain What You Don't Say.
4: Words have great power. And that's why, if we're going to be successful in life, and that's what the book of Proverbs is all about, Solomon says we have to learn how to guard our speech. It is impossible to be successful in life without knowing how to control your tongue. It is a major issue in the book of Proverbs. And so we all want to be successful, right? Isn't that why we're here listening to this series? Today, we're going to look at the Solomon secret for success when it comes to our speech. And it's simply this, you never have to explain what you don't say. And Solomon is going to talk about today specifically four kinds of speech we ought to avoid at all costs if we want to be successful in life. Well, what kind of speech are we to guard ourselves against, Solomon? First of all, and jot this down, Solomon says we are to avoid false speech. Secondly, Solomon gives another kind of speech we need to avoid if we're going to be successful in life, and that is divisive speech. That is a speech that leads to division among human beings. And he talks about specifically two types of divisive speech we ought to run from. The first kind of divisive speech is gossip. Gossip is secret, private communication meant to harm another person. Now, there's a second type of divisive speech Solomon warns against, and that is slander. Slander is gossip's first cousin. Now, remember, gossip is secret communication, but the word slander means literally to strike, to speak out against. To slander somebody is to openly condemn another person. You know, one of the Ten Commandments is we shall not bear false witness against our neighbors. That's talking about slander. That's talking about making a judgment that we're not equipped to make. In his book, The Art of Living Well, Ken Boa, in talking about the Ten Commandments, says that the Ten Commandments contain four rights of every human being God has created. God has endowed upon us, to us, the right to life, the right to fidelity in marriage, the right to property, and the right to our reputation. There's a commandment that covers each one of those rights in the Ten Commandments. When you slander somebody, you are destroying that person's reputation. Listen to what Boas says. Few people would consider slander heinous enough to be included with murder, adultery, and stealing. That may be because we rarely stop to consider the long-range consequences of ruining another person's good name. Obviously, we should consider the sin of slander more seriously. God does. One final thought about this. The defense, well, it's true, is no defense at all. Gossip and slander oftentimes are true. But you see, gossip and slander, somebody said, is telling the truth with the intention of hurting another person. Whether it's true or not is irrelevant. We are never to destroy another person's reputation. There's a third kind of speech we're to avoid if we're going to be successful in life, Solomon says, and that is premature speech. Premature speech. I have a friend in another church who used to annoy the heck out of me because when we were in a meeting, a committee meeting of any kind, he would barely speak. And if he did speak, he would be the last one to speak in the meeting. In fact, whenever I would talk to him individually, I had to pull his opinion out of him. And one time I asked him, I said, why are you so reluctant to speak up in a meeting? And why are you always last to speak? He said, Pastor, I learned a long time ago that the first person who speaks in an argument or a business deal loses. Did you know Solomon said the same thing? Now, Solomon understood what every good trial attorney understands. It's not the first lawyer that speaks, it's the last lawyer that speaks that has the most profound effect upon the jury. Proverbs 18, verse 17, Solomon said, the first to plead his case seems just until another comes and examines him. Or Proverbs 25, verse 8, do not go out hastily to argue your case. Otherwise, what will you do in the end when your neighbor puts you to shame? By the way, if you're trying to persuade people, don't be the first one to speak. But if you're the one who's trying to be persuaded by other people, don't make your judgment too hastily until you have all the facts, Solomon says. One time I got a telephone call from an employee of one of our denominational agencies who had just been dismissed, and he called me with a sob story about how unfairly he'd been treated, and the more I listened to him, the angrier I got, and finally, when I hung up, I decided to write the head of the agency a letter, and I, in my letter, gave him a piece of my mind I couldn't afford to lose at the moment, but I gave it anyway. I wrote out this hot letter, but before I mailed it, something told me I better check out the facts. So I went and did a little investigation, found out I had been told the whole story. When I found out the whole story, I ran to retrieve the already written but not yet mailed letter. It saved me from a lot of embarrassment. Make sure before you make a judgment, you have all of the facts. Proverbs 18, verse 13 says, he who gives an answer before he hears, it is a folly and a shame to him. The fourth kind of speech, and boy, this is difficult, but Solomon says we better avoid it if we want to be successful, is unnecessary speech. Unnecessary speech. Now, here's a factoid to file away for future use. Did you know the average person speaks anywhere from 10 to 20,000 words a day? That's enough words to fill up a small book. 10 to 20,000 words a day, but the average American reads less than one book in a year. We speak a book's worth of information every day. We read less than a book a year. Now, what happens when there's such a disparity between our intake and our output of words? The result is often empty and even harmful words. When we think about Abraham Lincoln, we think about a man who was gifted in rhetoric, who galvanized the nation by his speech. But the fact is, Abraham Lincoln understood the importance of silence. In fact, when he was running for president in 1860, he said that his strategy for running for president was to remain silent during the campaign as much as possible, because Lincoln figured the less he said, the less chance of alienating other people. And he continued that practice. And by the way, wouldn't it be nice if candidates today adopted that philosophy? But that's another sermon. Lincoln continued that practice even when he became president. He spoke very rarely in public. In 1862, Lincoln said, "In my present position, it is hardly proper for me to make speeches. Every word is so closely noted that it will not do to make trivial ones." Solomon also understood the importance of silence. For example, have you ever noticed the longer you engage in a conversation with somebody, the longer the conversation goes, the more likely you are to fall into forbidden territory of gossip, of slander, or even of sensuality. That's why Solomon warned in Proverbs 10:19, when there are many words, transgression is unavoidable, but he who restrains his lips is wise. Star that verse, memorize it this week. It will protect you more than any other verse I know in Proverbs about your speech. Where there are many words, sin is unavoidable, but he who restrains his lips is wise. Isn't it interesting in our culture, we tend to equate verbal skill with intelligence? You know, a little 9-year-old girl talks all the time, and we say, oh, she is so smart. Her IQ must be through the roof. She is so verbal. That's what we think. We think being verbal is a sign of being intelligent. Solomon says just the opposite. He says not the person who talks a lot who's wise. It's the person who learns to be silent. In Proverbs 11, verse 12, Solomon said, he who despises his neighbor lacks sense, but a man of understanding keeps silent. We often think that words are a way to talk our way out of a problem. We talk our way out of a problem. Solomon says more than often than not, we talk our way into problems. Proverbs 13, verse 3, he says, the one who guards his mouth preserves his life, but the one who opens wide his lips comes to ruin. I think Solomon would agree with comedian Will Durant, who said, nothing is often a good thing to do and almost always a clever thing to say. Learn the importance of refraining from unnecessary speech. Well, we've talked about the four kinds of speech Solomon says we need to run from. How do we apply these truths into our life? Let me close today by suggesting to you very quickly five principles that will help you guard your speech. Principle number one, refrain from unnecessary words. I remember reading the advice that former White House spokesman Larry Speaks gave to incoming White House spokesman Marlon Fitzwater. He said, Marlon, remember this, you never have to explain what you don't say. The next time you're tempted to pick up the cell phone and chat endlessly or to text somebody, just remember those words. You never have to explain what you don't say. Where there are many words, transgression is unavoidable. Secondly, refuse to criticize anyone until you've talked with him personally. Instead of engaging in gossip or slander, make this rule not to criticize anyone until you've talked to him personally. You say, well, I'm just trying to help the person. I'm just trying to correct them so that they can have a better life. Listen, there's a vast difference between correction and criticism. Correction has as its goal the restoration of an individual. Criticism has as its goal the condemnation of an individual. A correction, if you're really correcting somebody, you'll deal as privately as possible with that person. If you're simply criticizing them, you'll deal as publicly as possible with that person. One who's involved in correction works with the precision of a surgeon. The person who's involved in simply criticizing another person works with the precision of a nuclear explosion. There's a difference between correcting and criticizing. In Proverbs 12:18, Solomon highlighted that difference. He said, there is one who speaks rashly like the thrust of a sword. That's the critic. But the tongue of the wise brings healing. All of us, almost every day, run into people who need to be corrected. It may be a child, maybe an employee, maybe a fellow Christian. But if we really are trying to help that person, we'll deal as privately as possible with that person. Like Jesus said in Matthew 18, he said, how you go about restoring somebody, you go to him in private without anybody else knowing. That doesn't work. Only then do you take two or three people with you. And as you follow that progression, it's always you start as privately as possible. Before you criticize somebody, ask yourself, have I talked to that person? Now hear me on this. Before you listen to any criticism about another person. Somebody comes to you and says, could I share with you a concern? Now, that's the Christian way of blasting somebody. Can I share with you a concern I have about so-and-so or about this staff member? Oh, I'm so deeply troubled about, you know, this person. I just need somebody to pray with me about this. Before you listen to that kind of garbage, and it is garbage, before you listen to it, ask yourself, have you talked to that person yet? Would you like me to go with you and we'll talk to that person together about your concern? You'll be amazed at how quickly the conversation ends. Refuse to listen to criticism of somebody who's not personally talked to the individual. Thirdly, if we're going to control our speech, we need to commit to remove all lies, exaggerations, and distortions from our speech. We've got to make the commitment to remove all lies, all exaggerations, all distortions from our speech. There's an old Arabian proverb that says, before you speak a word, allow that word to go through three gates, three tests. Number one, is it true? Number two, is it needful? Number three, is it kind? Now, I don't know who formulated that Arabian proverb, but Paul said it even better. He said the very same thing. He said, before we speak something, we need to ask ourselves, is it true? Not just technically true, but is it really truth without exaggeration or distortion? In Ephesians 4:25, the apostle writes, therefore, laying aside falsehood, speak truth, each one of you with his neighbor, for we are members of one another. Before you say something, ask yourself, is this really 100% the truth? But just because it's true doesn't mean you ought to speak it. There are two more tests. Is it needful? That is, does it help a person for me to say this? And number three, is it kind? In Ephesians 4:29, just a few verses after Ephesians 4:25, Paul says, let no unwholesome word proceed from your mouth, but only such a word as is good for edification. That word means to build up. When you speak something to somebody, ask yourself, is that building up a person or is it tearing down the person? Is it encouraging them in their walk with God or is it discouraging them in their walk with God? Is it true? Is it building up? Is it needful? And then he goes on to say, according to the need of the moment so that it will give grace to those who hear. Is the word I'm speaking filled with grace? Is it filled with kindness? Or is it filled with bitterness? Number four, to control our speech, remind yourself of the need to purify your heart. Remind yourself of your need to purify your heart. D.L. Moody said one time, if a man could develop a camera that would reveal the innermost parts of a person's thought life, that man would starve to death for lack of business. The truth is, none of us wants our innermost thoughts revealed, do we? The thought terrifies us. And yet, did you know there is an instrument, a device that's been invented that reveals exactly what is in your heart? It's your tongue. Your tongue reveals what is inside your heart. If your speech is filled with dirty jokes and double entendres, it simply reveals that your heart is controlled by lust. If your speech is filled with talk all the time about money and material things, it reveals a heart that is controlled by greed. If your words are filled with anger and venom, it reveals a heart that is controlled by bitterness. Jesus said it this way in Matthew 15, verse 11, "Not what enters into the mouth defiles the man, but what proceeds out of the mouth. This is what defiles the man." Jesus said our tongue is like a bucket that goes down into the innermost part of our being and brings up what is in our heart. That's why our speech should serve as a daily reminder of our need to change our heart. If you want to change your speech, you have to change your heart. If you're not a Christian this morning, the most radical change you can undergo is to become a Christian. If any man be in Christ, he is a new creation. Old things have passed away, new things have come. But even those of us who have become Christians need to participate in that continual transformation of our heart. The way we purify our heart so that we can purify our speech is by meditating on God's word. How can a man cleanse his ways? By keeping his way according to thy word. Thy word have I hid in my heart that I might not sin against God. Finally, how do we control our speech? Remember your accountability to God for your words. Remember your accountability to God for your words. I had an experience a few years ago I hope I never have to repeat again. I was called to testify in a federal lawsuit. And I went up and stood before the judge, raised my right hand, put my other hand on the Bible, swore to tell the truth, the whole truth, nothing but the truth, so help me God. I sat down in the witness chair, and the plaintiff's attorney first grilled me for a long time, and then the defendant's attorney grilled me, and then the judge, who didn't particularly like me anyway, he said he had a few questions for me as well. And all the time I was talking, I looked over out of the side, and I saw a court reporter down there recording every word that I was speaking, every word. And I realized that in the future, both sets of lawyers and the judge were going to pore over every word that I said. And I'd better not speak any untruth, not only to avoid embarrassment, but to avoid jail time as well. It was really a very sobering experience. But folks, did you know the Bible says there's another judge, even more powerful than a federal judge, who is one day going to evaluate every word that we speak. If you don't believe that, listen to what Jesus said in Matthew 12, verses 36 to 37. He said, "And I say to you that every careless word that men shall speak, they shall render account of it in the day of judgment. For by your words you shall be justified, and by your words you will be condemned." I don't pretend to understand all that means. But what I do know is this: false words, abusive words, divisive words that we speak by the thousands, they just don't float up into nothingness and disappear. Jesus said one day they're going to come back to us like boomerangs, and one day we shall give an account of them. That's the best reason I know for guarding your speech. Remember what Solomon said, you will never have to explain what you don't say.
3: 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Perhaps you're thinking about a conversation you had with a friend or loved one. Maybe today's the day you'll reach out and express your apology for an exchange you regret. 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Together, we're able to touch lives all across the country and around the world through your voluntary gifts. 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Not long ago, I received a note from Jonathan who said, "Pastor, I'm a retired law enforcement officer. I believe I was saved at an early age. However, I can't remember the day it happened. And over the years, I've been worried about whether I am actually saved or not. 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Jonathan went on to describe his spiritual pursuit and his desire to know God in a genuine way. Well, when you give a generous gift to Pathway to Victory, you're reaching people just like Jonathan, who rely on this program as a beacon of light in the darkness. 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
5: 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I'm David J. Mullins. Nobody enjoys being criticized. So how can we learn to respond well when people give their unwelcome opinion? 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
10: So I have, of course, both friends and family members who, it's hard to say enjoyed this treatment, but, you know, felt the love and the support once they've been injured and spent some time in recovery centers or hospitals. They got everything they need for themselves, for recovery of their health, for their well-being, either a mental assistant or even physical stuff that, you know, will improve their situation, make them feel better. And this is something that really makes them be able to go back and join their units and come back to the fight, because the motivation of our people is high, as you know. The dedication of our young men and women is something that is, you can never find it in any other place around the world. 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For lone soldiers, this is really the strength of our people.
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21: 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On today's edition of The Plumb Line, I'm your host, Jay Rudolph. I'm excited to have Dr. Kevin Jones with me. He is with Cedarville University, one of the wonderful sponsors of The Plumb Line in a number of markets around the country. You've certainly been hearing a lot about Cedarville over the past couple of years or so, as they've been a sponsor for some time. And Kevin Jones is, as I said, with Cedarville. He's the dean of the School of Education there, and he has a variety of experiences in public schooling, homeschooling, collegiate level teaching, administration, and so we're going to have an overarching umbrella subject of education from a biblical worldview. And I want to first off welcome you to the broadcast, Kevin. Thanks for coming on.
1: Hey, Jake, thanks so much for having me. It's a delight to be with you this morning and represent Cedarville University in the School of Education and Social Work. Thank you.
21: Yeah, and Cedarville does an absolutely phenomenal job of educating, but not just educating, also

0: into this here. Well, the impetus behind this was a story that the public relations person sent my way from Cedarville there, and it said that teens' reading and math scores have stagnated according to the latest U.S. test results. And it seems like whenever I get these, you know, headlines or these stories, I'm like, it doesn't seem like anything new. We see the, at least in quite a few years. In fact, you know, looking at this starting quite a few years ago, maybe 50 years ago or so even, there's been this decline. And, you know, once in a while, the scores might bump back up a little bit. But then, you know, the trend seems to be continually down word as far as reading, math scores, and just educational attainment or assessments in general, huh?
1: Absolutely. Listen, I think we are, you know, we're trying to figure out the right standards for students, training teachers, and getting parents involved and all stakeholders involved. It has been a struggle for the nation for many years, right? All the way back to, you know, a nation at risk, right? That was penned and brought about because our leaders at the time say, hey, we're in trouble if we don't do some things to fix it.
0: And apparently the things they've tried to do to fix it haven't been working, huh?
1: Well, you know, that's one way, Jay, you know, no, in short, right? But I do think the complexities of technology and the teachers and parents and administrators thinking maybe 10 or so years ago, tech was the way to go. I think we're sensing a little bit of reverb from that, right? And as well-trained as teachers are, teachers carry a heavy burden. You know, you mentioned earlier, I was a first grade teacher, fifth grade teacher, health and PE. And particularly for the Christian teacher, they carry a heavy burden, a spiritual burden. If you want to see their students to come to know Christ, they carry this burden of social, emotional learning, as well as academic content. And, you know, shout out to all the teachers that are just showing up every day and grinding. You are seen by God. You are loved by Him and cared for by Him. But it's tough. It is tough with all the moving pieces.
0: Yeah. Well, I think a good and maybe obvious place to start is, what is the purpose, the meaning even, for education? Obvious, I guess, you know, there's an obvious answer in that we all want to be able to read. Hopefully we want to be able to do at least some basic math and things like that. Those are all vitally important. But, you know, ultimately, what's the importance and value of, especially when you get up to higher levels of education like Cedarville University? Why do we even bother with education?
1: Yeah. You know, we bother because God bothers.
0: Amen.
1: and God's desire is for us to first know Him, right? And so the purpose for educating Cedarville, and from a Christian perspective, is, hey, we want people to know God, right? And then, alongside of knowing God, we also understand there are just many technical soft skills and hard skills that must be learned in order to produce young people, young citizens, that can then give back not only to their communities and their states, but also to the nation and world at large. And not that unlearned people can't do that, and blue-collar workers can't do that, but even in some sense, even if you're working, you know, some of the trades, there's still skills that must be learned in order to move societies and economies forward.
0: Yeah, and it's an interesting point, because as I, you know, kind of criticize the educational system and lack of progress with all these, you know, assessments and things that take place, we still are seeing an obvious increase in growth in learning that has led to major advancements. A lot of the technological things, the development of AI and all these things, it wouldn't be taking place if we weren't doing, you know, at least a decent job anyway of education, I would think, huh?
1: You mentioned that, you know, students are behind. And I think, you know, the statistics actually support your statement. So don't be too hard on yourself, brother. I think coupled with, you know, teachers struggling, there are several other things. You know, the pandemic learning loss, the decline from COVID, and students are now reading less for pleasure and just more academic stuff. You know, the chronic absenteeism is a big thing as well, too, for many of our students, because parents and students alike, there are so many competing distractions for the average, you know, P12 learner now that we're just not present, you know, 5, 10, even 15 years ago.
0: Well, I'm thinking too, I talked about, you know, advances in tech and AI and things like that. And from what I've heard, and I don't know if this is accurate or not, but a lot of those are coming, you know, it used to be America was the leader in all of this. And maybe because we have fallen behind educationally, it seems as though other places, you know, Asian nations and things we hear a lot about are, in fact, I think I heard about, you know, trying to bring in more Asian

0: and students and stuff because they have these abilities that many Americans don't. So any thoughts on that?
1: Well, you know, so I'm not a global economist, Jay, so I don't want to speak out of line here, but I do think that if we would simply place an emphasis on the things, the high needs of students and the economy and the United States of America and then globally, because God's word is global, we would do far better taking care of our students. As far as how many, you know, Asian American students are coming in, I'm unaware of that.
0: Well, and ultimately, there's a Bible verse, too, that I want to bring in right away that really kind of explains the purpose of education as I was, you know, bringing up to you. It says in Proverbs 1:7, a well-known verse, I hope anyway, the fear of the Lord is the beginning of knowledge. Of course, some translations, you know, we'll talk about the fear of the Lord being the beginning of wisdom, but this Proverbs 1:7 in the ESV anyway says the fear of the Lord is the beginning of knowledge, and then it says fools despise wisdom and instruction. So it seems to make it pretty clear that two things, you know, education is important for the fear of the Lord, but also if you lack that or don't think it's important, well, you are a fool is what it comes right out and says, huh?
1: Yeah, well, that is the truth, and God doesn't mince words, right? Sometimes we stumble over words and unable to answer questions and speak clearly on things. He's basically saying, if you don't want to learn, you are a fool, right? A fool for not knowing the Lord, and then just some of the basic things. And, you know, Solomon's, you know, the writer of Proverbs, and Solomon gets deep into, you know, learning and wisdom and knowledge and work in the book of Ecclesiastes as well, where he states his case. You know, all these things are meaningless, not meaningless in the sense that we shouldn't do anything, but meaningless in the sense that as compared to God's glory, all these things are pretty frivolous.
0: Yeah, another one in Proverbs chapter 18, verse 15, an intelligent heart acquires knowledge, and the ear of the wise seeks knowledge. And so there's seemingly always interlocked here, wisdom and knowledge, even though there is a difference between the two. In fact, maybe you could talk about that a little bit. So wisdom is different and maybe deeper, I guess, than knowledge or than education itself, right?
1: Yeah, you know, so as we think about the difference between wisdom and knowledge of God, and then just, you know, the difference between the two. So when we look at a basic definition of wisdom, most people are going to say something along the lines of wisdom is having information and facts or understanding of something, right? And where wisdom then is using that knowledge well to make wise decisions. And for a Christian, not only make wise decisions, but decisions that point us to live righteously towards God, right? So knowledge, exercise, and eating healthy are good, right? Most people would agree with that. The wisdom then is choosing to eat fruits and vegetables and walking every day, implementing the knowledge that you have. Like that's the wise thing to do, right? You know, the doctors may tell you, hey, you know, if you want to live a healthy life, like do these things. Wisdom is, of course, doing those things. And as you said, both Proverbs 1 says it in Proverbs 9, I believe Solomon cites it again. Yeah, that the fear of the Lord is the beginning of wisdom. Where does it start for the Christian? It starts with the fear of the Lord.
0: Yeah, well, and if you really want to deeply understand what we're talking about regarding the importance of education, I think just diving into the book of Proverbs, you know, study all of the book of Proverbs, and you will better understand more deeply anyway the subject that we're discussing here. And I'm going to share two more of them, and then we better go to the break. We'll come back and we'll talk about another facet of this that I want to bring in. It says in Proverbs 4:13, keep hold of instruction, do not let go, guard her, for she is your life. And then in Proverbs 9:9, just before the famous Proverbs 9:10, I guess I'll read both of them, verses 9 and 10. It says, verse 9 says, give instruction to a wise man and he will still be wiser. Teach a righteous man and he will increase in learning. And then verse 10 is that fear of the Lord again. The fear of the Lord is the beginning of wisdom and the knowledge of the Holy One is insight. And so when we come back from the break, I want to talk about the wisest thing of all that we can do. And there may be someone right now who's wondering, what would that be? What could that possibly be? And so I guess I am fairly certain that I'm accurate in that this is the wisest thing of all that we can do. And so you'll have to see what I think that is when we come back from the break in just a moment here. And I want to say thanks to Dr. Kevin Jones, Dean of Education, the School of Education at Cedarville University. one of the wonderful sponsors of the Plumb Line. By the way, as we go to this break here, you may very well hear a message from Cedarville University, and you'll hear from other sponsors as well. There are a number of Christian-owned businesses, ministries, and Christian universities and the like that sponsors, so that you are able to hear this broadcast all around the country on the radio. If you're listening on the radio, well, please reach out. Say thanks to those businesses or ministries. Do business with them. 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And again, at the very least, say thanks for sponsoring the Plumb Line so that I can hear it on the radio. We'll be back in a moment. 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
0: Thanks for joining me for the Plumb Line. I'm your host, Jay Rudolph. Dr. Kevin Jones of Cedarville University is my guest. He again is Dean of the School of Education there. And Kevin, as we come back, I kind of teased there with a statement that we're going to talk about the wisest thing that any human can do. And that, to me, is to put your faith in Jesus Christ. It's not a work per se, it's a belief. And so we're not saved by works. We are saved by the grace of God through faith, as it says in Ephesians 2, 8 and 9. And God, you know, gives us that faith even. He draws us, calls us to repentance, which is essential. We need to repent or turn away from our sin and put our faith in Jesus to be saved. And there's nothing wiser that we can do, in my opinion anyway, huh?
1: Well, absolutely. Yeah, and even as we think about the difference between, you know, knowledge and wisdom, right? So knowledge simply fills the mind, which is a good thing and can be good, right? Knowledge helps us do some of the day-to-day tasks that we do, and but wisdom is what actually guides the life, right? So students who are in classrooms today filling their mind with knowledge, and you know, and even angels in heaven and Satan himself understood things of God. Right. So the knowledge would have filled Satan's mind, would have filled many of the angels that were cast out of heaven. It would have filled their mind, too. But they acted in foolishness. Right. The wisdom, the knowledge they had did not guide them into wise decision making. So they stumbled and fell. And yeah, and will pay an eternal punishment and consequence for that. And so as our listeners are listening in, whatever occupation you're serving in, maybe the Lord has given you degrees, earned degrees and badges and credentials, and all that knowledge is good. But maybe you even have a lot of Bible knowledge, but you have not accepted Jesus Christ as your Lord and Savior. And like Jay said, that is the wisest thing to do.
0: Yeah, well, we may be speaking with someone, maybe a few, right now at this very moment, Kevin, who have not yet done that. In fact, there may be someone, you speak about the Bible, not mincing words here, and in the scriptures in Psalm 14, we spent a lot of time in Proverbs, and I think there's a proverb that says a very similar thing to this, but in Psalm 14, there are the words of David where he says, "The fool says in his heart, there is no God." And so there it is. I said, not mincing words. There's that message of, no, that's a fool if you say there is no God. goes on to say, it's a great evangelistic psalm, really. They are corrupt. They do abominable deeds. There is none who does good. The Lord looks down from heaven on the children of man to see if there are any who understand, who seek after God. They have all turned aside. Together they have become corrupt. There is none who does good, not even one. And then this discussion about knowledge. It says, have they no knowledge, all the evildoers who eat up my people as they eat bread and do not call upon the Lord? And the last verse there in Psalm 14 says this, oh, that salvation for Israel would come out of Zion. And salvation did, indeed. David was being very prophetic, unknowingly prophetic, probably, when he said that, in that Jesus Christ, who is a Jew, who is fully man, who is fully God, the Son of God, would come forth, and he would bring that salvation that was desired and needed by the people here. He is the only one who was worthy to take your sin upon himself. And that's what the cross is all about. Jesus went to the cross, taking our sin upon himself, and then he rose from the dead. He didn't stay dead. He is alive, and he is victorious over death, and he can grant that forgiveness of sins that we need. And so that's our admonition today, Kevin, that you would put your faith in Jesus Christ. Today could be the day of salvation for someone hearing us right now, huh?
1: Absolutely. Yeah, as you said, Jesus is the promised Messiah, you know, filled with wisdom and knowledge, right? You know, died for our sins, rose from the dead. And you said, I'll say it again, because the good news is good news. Salvation is offered to all through faith in him. Just that simple. Mm. You know, one of my favorite writers, you know, in the Bible is Paul. And we all understand, if you're a Bible reader, if not, you can turn to look at Philippians 3 with Paul. Lays out a litany of things that would have made him a really good person in his day and age. He would have just been at the top of every list of people that you would have looked at because of the knowledge that he was filled with. You know, yet, and that's Philippians chapter 3. You can see a list of items there. But yet, when he's writing, one of the young men he disciples, Timothy, in 1 Timothy, chapter 1, about verses 12 to 15-ish, I believe, you know, he's reflecting right now and explaining to Timothy, hey, I was an insolent, haughty, boastful opponent of Jesus Christ, right? And so Paul said, hey, I had a bunch of knowledge, but I was still an opponent of Jesus Christ, right? And so it's applying his understanding of Christ and God's salvation and the blessings received from Jesus rightly. There is where wisdom is applied, and God revealed himself to Paul, and then Paul became one of the greatest men to ever live and die for the sake of Christ.
0: Amen. Well, I was just thinking as you were sharing that, you know, educational attainments and things and honors and accolades and all those we can get and degrees and all those things are wonderful and very important for many of us, if, you know, to reach the job and, you know, have the qualifications for the vocation that we want and things like that. And you can understand the most complex of mathematical equations, which I certainly do not, and have all these skills and abilities, which are important. And that's part of this whole educational process. But yet, when you look at the scriptures, the most important education of all is to think on eternal things, to fill your mind with that which is true and noble and right and pure and lovely and admirable. And those things you mentioned, Philippians there, Philippians chapter 3, and I just, that's kind of a paraphrase from Philippians chapter 4, verse 8. And then I also just remember Colossians 2, where it talks about, you know, set your minds on things above, not on earthly things. And so all of these things, these attainments and this education, they have value, they have importance, and will help us to get a good job, which is an important thing. I don't want to diminish that, but it pales, obviously, in comparison to the things of eternal value, right?
1: Absolutely, right. Paul says, you know, hey, you know, follow my example, brothers and sisters. You know, follow my example. Don't set your mind simply on earthly things, right? We shouldn't be concerned, right, about things that are taking place around earth, and use our skill sets and wisdom in order to help right them and bring about, you know, righteousness and justice in the spheres that the Lord has given us. But our citizenship is in heaven, and our greatest desire should be to point people to Christ.
0: Yeah. And so, you know, again, we don't want to diminish the importance of education, and having that good education too will help you understand the things that are written in the scriptures and understand things that you need to know to be a good employee and all of that, which is part of being a good Christian, a good follower of Christ, should be an excellent employee, should be very knowledgeable and very, you know, capable and gifted to do their job well. And so all of these are important things, and that's why I appreciate so much what these, you know, organizations like Cedarville University are doing to help educate students from a biblical worldview. And I think that's maybe where we'll leave this, is just a comment of the importance of education from a biblical worldview, because, you know, the secular view or philosophy on education, I presume, is considerably different from what we're talking about here.
1: Yeah, you know, so I think when you're talking about basic education, you're teaching a student how to read, right? The purpose for the student to read is both biblical in a sense, and then it's highly practical. Not that the Bible isn't practical, but we want students to be able to read the scripture. We're teaching basic math computation, even advanced mathematics. We want students to understand that, to manage their own household budget, to be able to give faithfully and tithe to a church, to support areas in which they, you know, can monetarily support, and then use and understand their finances unto the glory of God, right? We think about comprehension in a P5 or, you know, P12 level. Like, why is comprehension important? So that when you're reading through Philippians and Colossians and Proverbs, you know what the Bible is saying. As well as if you're reading through a work manual on how to, you know, whether it's changing oil or put a computer together, right? You also likewise can comprehend the things in which you are reading. So education is both, again, for God's glory, is both vertical and then horizontal for mankind as well.
0: Very well put. Exactly what I'm trying to express. So thank you for explaining it that way. Dr. Kevin Jones, my guest, and we are discussing education from a biblical worldview on the Plumb Line, and we will continue to do so more. 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And so I invite you back for the next edition of the Plumb Line. We'll tackle more on this. Kevin is Dean of the School of Education with Cedarville University in Ohio. 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So cedarville.edu/plumbline. So thankful to you for tuning in, and I do hope you'll come back next time. We'll see you next time on the Plumb Line. 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
9: Welcome to Turning Point. Do you ever get discouraged? If so, you're not alone. Even the strongest Christians can lose heart. It happened to the Apostle Paul. Today, Dr. David Jeremiah shares how Paul overcame discouragement and offers tools to help you become stronger in your faith so that God can use you powerfully. 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
10: And you don't have to look very far to discover the big example of that principle. How do we have spiritual life? Through the death of the Lord Jesus Christ. He died for us so that we might live with Him. And throughout the Bible, the principle of life through death is taught both by illustration and by exhortation. Today we're going to look at a passage in 2 Corinthians chapter 4 that underscores that principle for the way you and I live. It will help you get perspective, which is one of the reasons we're doing this series of messages. And we have a study guide called Making Sense of It All. It has all of the lessons that we have taught so far, and you can catch up with those lessons as well as listen to the ones we're doing right now, which are a little bit extra from the series. We want you to have these principles while we're talking about it. We're going to talk about finding life through death, finding freedom through slavery, and getting through giving this week on Turning Point. And now here's part one of Finding Life Through Death.
11: Open your Bibles to the book of 2 Corinthians. Today we're going to talk about the principle of living through dying. And I want you to look at your Bibles, first of all, and notice with me two verses in the fourth chapter. And there's just one phrase in these two verses that I want to single out, and it's this little phrase, we do not lose heart, verse 1. Go down to the 16th verse, and it says, therefore, we do not lose heart. So let me ask you this question. Do you ever lose heart? Do you ever get discouraged? Do you ever feel like giving up? Do you ever struggle? Well, so do I, and so do all Christians, and so did Paul. But in this passage of Scripture, he's going to tell us how we can keep from getting discouraged, how we can keep from losing heart in such a way that it takes us out of the game. I've been asked often, what is the number one thing you deal with in your own personal life that can take you out of circulation for a while? And it's discouragement. I can be discouraged. I don't get discouraged very often. In fact, very seldom, but I can get discouraged. And it's interesting how it sneaks up on you. Isn't that true? And all of a sudden, discouragement just comes over like a cloud, and you wonder, what in the world is going on here? Well, Paul is going to help us understand that as Christians, we're candidates for discouragement if we don't understand the Christian experience. And in this passage of Scripture, he's going to unfold that for us under the metaphor of living through dying. I have been reading a book by Gary Thomas that has the interesting title of The Beautiful Fight. Now, that in itself sounds like a paradox, doesn't it? Whoever heard of a beautiful fight? A fight at home, a fight in church, doesn't ever sound like any kind of fight could be beautiful. But he outlines in this book how the inward struggle that we have for godliness is a beautiful fight. And in this book, he tells us that the Christian life is a fight, but it is a worthwhile one. It is a beautiful fight. It is a fight between what we know ourselves to be and what we desire to be. It is a fight between what we know we ought to do and what we end up doing. It is a fight between wanting to live for Jesus Christ and then sometimes finding how selfish we are, living for our own selves. It's kind of like what Paul wrote about in Romans chapter 7 when he says, what I will to do, that I do not practice, but what I hate, that I do. Have you ever been there? You want to do the right thing. You have the desire in your heart to do the right thing, but sometimes you don't. This is the beautiful fight, according to Gary Thomas. Later on in the book, he says, "Can I be honest with you? You may have been lied to, and you may have believed the lie. You've been taught a Christianity that has no cross. You've been sold a faith that turns God into the spiritual embodiment of absolutely unconditional approval, which never says should, never says ought, and never says must. You've been told that God loves you just the way you are, which is true, and that it's therefore okay to stay the way you are, which is not true. But the changing from the way you are to the way you want to be, that can be painful. That can be excruciating. That's the beautiful fight. It hurts to die to dreams that you've had in your own flesh. It sometimes feels as though we're being ripped apart when we let something go. But the pain is a good pain. And the difficult journey is a good journey. And the beautiful fight, it's still a beautiful fight. And I have good news for you and for me too. We're not alone in this. We're not isolated from all the Christians of every generation or from our own generation. We're not the only ones that struggle. Everyone struggles. In fact, I've come to the place where I'm comfortable with the struggle. I worry about people who don't know there is a struggle. Have you met folks like that? They got saved inside the gate, went to sleep, and haven't awakened in 20 years. They don't know there's a struggle. Somebody wake them up and tell them you're in a fight. They don't know they're in a fight. So if you struggle, that's good. That means you care about what's going on in your life. The fight, this struggle, is understood when we study the scripture. It's an intrinsic part of God's plan for you and for me. It is a creature like you and like me, living in two worlds that are diametrically opposed to one another. I want to tell you today that you are living in a dying world, and you are dying in a living world. That sounds contradictory, doesn't it? That sounds like a paradox. That sounds like it doesn't make any sense. But this is how Paul expresses it here in the fourth chapter, in the 10th verse. Always carrying about in the body the dying of the Lord Jesus, that the life of Jesus also may be manifested in our mortal flesh. Now, in the fourth chapter of 2 Corinthians, Paul is going to explain to us, and I believe the most incredible passage about this in all the Word of God, why we have this intensity of struggle within us as believers. I think some of us got saved and we thought, whew, now the struggle's over. Now I can just be for Jesus and everything will be okay. Then all of a sudden, about the second week, we thought, what is this? I still have some of those desires to do the things I used to do, but I still have this desire to do what Jesus wants me to do, and now you're torn inside. Well, Paul's going to help us understand that, first of all, by giving us a picture of living through dying. Notice in verse 7, he says, "But we have this treasure in earthen vessels, that the excellency may be of God and not of us." Now, let me unpack this for us. He's going to talk, first of all, about the precious content that is available, that is the gospel. Notice the 7th verse says, "We have this treasure." What is the treasure he's talking about? Well, the answer to that question is up in the first words of this chapter. Therefore, since we have this ministry, this treasure is the same as this ministry, and this ministry is the gospel of Jesus Christ. Paul is saying, we have this wonderful treasure, the treasure of the gospel. How many of you know the gospel is a treasure? The gospel is the greatest treasure you have. I know you love your wife and your kids, but even more than that is the treasure of the gospel, because the gospel is the power of God unto salvation, and it's the gospel which can change your life, and for many of you has changed your life. But Paul says, this gospel, which is the most profound truth in the world, This gospel, which produces the most powerful eternal effects, this gospel, which frees people from the power of sin and death, this gospel, which releases us from condemnation and gives us eternal joy and peace and satisfaction. Paul says, this gospel, this treasure, has been placed in earthen vessels. The priceless treasure in earthen vessels. Now, what is he talking about? This perishable container. We have this treasure in earthen vessels. Well, let me just tell you straight out, the

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3: 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And so you'll understand in Joshua chapter 20, there you see a glimpse of the character of your Heavenly Father.
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3: You could not have heard me for very long without hearing me making references to my early childhood and my boyhood, and the fact that I was quite a mischievous little fella. And for my mischievous deeds, I received a little bit more than my fair just reward from my father. My father believed in one form of justice, his. Mercy was only administered on few occasions at the insistence of my mother. And so you can understand my ardent desire that whenever I got into mischief, I wanted to run as far away from my father as possible, especially if he saw me. Now, if he had not seen me, you can understand also my ardent desire to try to beg, bribe, and plead with my siblings not to tell him. Suffice it to say that at the age of 11, I changed schools without telling my father. And he had to find out the hard way. I was what you would call full of initiatives since I was a little fellow. I really was. That's the nice way to put it. But the point I'm trying to make is beyond this, is that I did have a boyhood friend. And my boyhood friend got into some trouble, not as much and as many times as I did, but he got into some of the trouble with me. And what used to really confuse me, and has confused me for a long time, is that when I got into trouble, I ran away as far as I could from my father. But when he got into trouble, he ran to his father. And I couldn't understand that. That was very confusing to me. Then I committed my life to Christ, and I began to develop intimacy with my Heavenly Father. And I began to know my Heavenly Father. And I realized that my friend had a relationship and developed that relationship with his earthly father that is more akin to what my relationship and our relationship with our Heavenly Father ought to be and should be. I want you to listen very carefully. Now that I have been in the ministry and have seen and talked to countless number of people, I have come to the conclusion that there are basically two types of people. There are those who were like me when I was a boy. Whenever they get into sin and rebellion against God, whenever they come under conviction, they run away from God. And then there are those who have learned that whenever they get into sin and rebellion, they immediately run and ask for forgiveness and repent of their sins. They run to their Heavenly Father. You say, how come? Well, you see, it all depends on your view of your Heavenly Father. If you view the Heavenly Father to be arbitrary and to be vindictive and to be angry and in response to my faults, if your view of your Heavenly Father as the one who just cannot wait for you to come to Him and ask for forgiveness and He'll let you have it, and therefore you'll foolishly run away from Him? Or do you see your Heavenly Father as the God of mercy and the God of grace and the God who's full of compassion, who longs for you and for me to come to Him in repentance and seeking His forgiveness? It all depends. But here's the problem. Listen to me very carefully. There are many people who equate their relationship with their Heavenly Father based on their relationship with their earthly fathers. Big mistake. Big mistake. Listen to me. Whether your earthly father was gentle or harsh, whether your earthly father is kind or not, whether your earthly father strong or weak, whether your earthly father is merciful or not, whatever your relationship with your earthly father, whether it is good or bad, do not equate that relationship with the Heavenly Father. Amen. There is only one way that you can know what your Heavenly Father is like, and that's in His Word. There is only one manifestation of what your Heavenly Father is like, and that is His Son, the Lord Jesus Christ. There is only one source from which you can understand and how to relate to your Heavenly Father, and that's the Bible. And so you'll understand in Joshua chapter 20, there you see a glimpse of the character of your Heavenly Father, a glimpse of the merciful Heavenly Father. Turn to it with me if you haven't already. Joshua chapter 20. We saw how God supernaturally provided for His people. We saw how God supernaturally crossed them over the river of impossibility. We saw how supernaturally the impenetrable walls of Jericho crumbled before them. We saw how God compassionately helped them deal with sin and repent and turn to Him. We saw how supernaturally God gave them victory over powerful enemies. We saw how God divided the land of promise between them. We saw how He rebuked them when they were slack in not claiming the inheritance that He provided for them. And here in chapter 20, God instructs them to exercise justice, to exercise mercy, and to exercise compassion. How? By building 6 cities of refuge. This is not a new idea that God said, hey, by the way, now you divided the land among you, now start building 6 cities of refuge. No. This was actually given to them back in the book of Exodus. God told Moses to establish cities of refuge. And we're going to see why and the significance of that in a minute. In Exodus chapter 21, And then it was detailed of what to do in the book of Numbers, chapter 35, and in the book of Deuteronomy, chapter 19. And so here's the question. Why would God stress the importance of building these cities of refuge 4 times in the scripture? 4 times. The answer. Because God wanted to stress the sanctity of human life. God wanted to impress upon them the value that they must place on every life. God wanted to emphasize the seriousness of taking another's life, even if it is by accident. Let me give you the background very quickly so you can track with me. The law required life for life. When somebody deliberately takes someone's life, that life must be lost because to emphasize the value of life. But then the problem came if you get 2 guys out in the forest and they were cutting woods, and then all of a sudden, an axe flew from one's hand, hit the other guy, and he died. What's the answer then? Well, according to the law of God, this person who is unintentionally committed manslaughter should not die. But the danger, of course, is you get the next of kin and a brother or uncle or somebody says, I don't care, intentional, non-intentional, I'm going to kill him. I am going to take revenge and I have the law on my side. And so God, the God of justice, the God of mercy, the God of compassion, the God of grace, told Joshua to build 6 cities throughout the land of Israel, 3 on each side of the River Jordan. What is the purpose? What purpose would these cities serve? They were to be cities in which a man who committed unintentional manslaughter would run and find refuge. But that's not all. The road to these cities of refuge must be in excellent condition. But that's not all. The crossroads to these cities of refuge must be well signposted and well marked. But that's not all. The direction to the cities of refuge must be very clear, and signs that says refuge, refuge, refuge. But that's not all. There were runners along the road who were posted in order to guide the fugitive to the city of refuge, to the nearest one. They were there, these runners would help the fugitive to run into the gates of the city of refuge. These runners were there to guide the person into the right place. These runners were to point the direction to the city of refuge. These runners were to support that person along the way until he reaches the city of refuge. And then when the fugitive arrives, presumably breathless, without wasting a word, he will present his case to the city elders who form the court of the city of refuge. And the court will make a provisional decision, a snap decision, to give him an asylum until the time for a proper trial is set. And if the manslayer is acquitted of premeditated murder, then he must live inside the city of refuge until the high priest had died. After the death of the high priest, that person goes back to his home, goes back to his city, goes back to his community, and he functioned as a citizen. You say, wait a minute, Michael, I understood all of that. I understood everything you said, except that business about the high priest dying. Why is this man be set free only at the death of the high priest? Listen carefully, please. Because the high priest's death is the only ransom for the manslaughter charge. The death of the high priest was the only redemption for the guilty charge. The death of the high priest was the only atonement for that man's sin. The death of the high priest was the only satisfaction to the justice system. Now, if you haven't got the picture by now, you will in a minute. If you haven't begun to shout inside of you, I hope you're going to shout outside of you when you get the picture cleared for you. Amen. Listen carefully. You and I are the guilty ones. We're born with guilt. We're born with sin. We inherited sin of Adam. And therefore, the word guilty was written all over us. We were guilty of breaking the law of God. We were guilty of living for self. We were guilty of ignoring and snubbing a holy and righteous God. We were guilty of insubordination and disobedience to the living God, the Creator God, and the Redeemer God. Whether we did this out of knowledge or out of ignorance, it makes no difference. Whether we did this deliberately or not, it makes no difference. The courts of heaven has convened and said, guilty as charged. You're born with sin. You're alienating yourself. You're born alienated from the Father. And the courts of heaven declared us all guilty. Not one of us that was not born guilty. Oh, but then some runner along the road, he told us where to find the city of refuge. Some runner along the road told us that we can find the place of refuge, that we can find relief from guilt, that we can find escape from the grip of sin, that we can find escape from the judgment of sin, that we can be those forerunners. Those runners have told us where the city of refuge is. They told us who the city of refuge is. And now, after we come to the city of refuge, we come to receive atonement. We receive forgiveness. And receive restoration and healing. When we came to the city of refuge, we were set free. Not only from sin, but the wages of sin. Amen. Amen belongs here. Amen. Amen. Amen. You see, because the great high priest already died on the cross for us, we therefore became redeemed. And now, you and me are the runners. Now, we are the ones who would point the way to the city of refuge. We are the runners who help others to find escape from death and from judgment and from the wrath to come. We are the runners who help others to find escape from eternal death, because that is the call of God upon us. And when a repentant sinner comes in and discovers that the great high priest, not just any high priest, but the great high priest, died on the cross for them, that by the death of the great high priest, that they have been set free, that by the death of the great high priest, he satisfied the claims of the courts of heaven on our behalf, that by the death of the great high priest, the ransom was paid for every repentant individual, regardless of his age, regardless of his color, regardless of his background or her background, regardless of where they come from. That the death of the high priest, the great high priest, was the only provision that God gave us for pardon and restoration and reconciliation with Him. That by the death of the great high priest, we have been set free from sin and the condemnation of sin and the wages of sin and the curse of sin. In the death of that great high priest, we've been given eternal life and a new life in Christ. Amen belongs here. Amen. You see, that is why the psalmist in Psalm 46, verse 1, he looks forward through the eyes of faith and he sees Christ coming into the world. He says, God is our refuge and strength and a very present help in time of trouble. And that is why the Apostle Paul can look back at the cross of Jesus Christ and the resurrection from his death, and in Romans chapter 8, verse 1, could say, therefore, therefore, there is now no condemnation for those who are in Christ Jesus. And that is why the writer of the epistle to the Hebrews, he speaks to us in chapter 6, verse 18, and says, having fled for refuge in laying hold of the hope set before us. No one who is in Christ Jesus, who have taken his or her refuge in Jesus and the shed blood of the great high priest, should ever be afraid of the judgment to come. Now you notice I did not say nobody in the church or member of the church should be afraid of the judgment to come. No, I didn't say that. I did not say no one who belongs to a denomination or a membership of a local church should not be afraid of the judgment to come. I didn't say that. I only said those who took refuge where? In Jesus. They should not fear the judgment of God until they come and take refuge in Jesus. And if you've never done that, you can do that today. You can do that today. In fact, I can tell you on the authority of the Word of God that those who are in the church but have never taken refuge in the shed blood of Jesus Christ should be afraid the most. Why? Because they're going to be judged more severely than those who have never heard. Hear me right on this one. The church is not a city of refuge. I know some people teach that, but the church is not the city of refuge. The church is a signpost that is pointing the way, saying, go to the city of refuge. Go to Jesus. The church is a big sign that says to everyone who would walk through its doors, flee to Christ. Take refuge in Christ. Turn to Christ. Repent to Christ. Turn to Him, for He alone can give you refuge from sin and the power of sin. And only when you flee to Jesus, the great high priest who died and rose again, will you find forgiveness and relief from guilt and sin. Will you have peace in the midst of troubled times? Will you have power over sin? Will you have hope unending? Will you have eternal life with Him forever? And so, my beloved friends, the question is this. Which direction do you run when you are convicted of sin? Do you do what I did as a boy and run away from your Heavenly Father, stay away from the church, stay away from fellowship, stay away from others, stay away from anybody who bring you under conviction? Or will you run to Him? He would welcome you with open arms. Do you run away from Him or do you run into Him? He is your only refuge. He is the great high priest who not only died, but He rose again. Let me speak to those of you who have known Jesus for many years, but you've been sitting on your hands. You've received salvation. You received forgiveness. But then you look around and you see people are so desperate. They're desperate to find the city of refuge. And instead of you being a runner, you stayed silent. You know where forgiveness, restoration, and healing is, but you never point the way. So let me ask you, will you become a signpost pointing people to the only one who can give them refuge? Are you a runner along the way, or have you abandoned your post? Please, God, that you would never rest until you answer that question between you and God. Lord, make me a signpost that leads other to the city of refuge. For there's only one who is the refuge, and His name is Jesus. You see, Satan loves to keep you down in your sin, in your addiction. He loves to convince you that those chains cannot be broken. But I am here to tell you the Word of God says otherwise. That when you run to the city of refuge, when you run to Jesus Christ, He will set you free.
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5: 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Now we're witnessing every single one of those dreams coming to life in bigger ways than any of us could have ever imagined. 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Today, too many people have stopped dreaming. 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

0: Old Testament prophecy can be difficult to fully understand, even when the Bible provides a partial interpretation. 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
1: Daniel chapter 8 and verse 15. When I, Daniel, had seen the vision, I sought to understand it. And behold, there stood before me one having the appearance of a man. And I heard a man's voice between the banks of the Ulai, and it called, Gabriel, make this man understand the vision. So he came near where I stood. And when he came, I was frightened and fell on my face. But he said to me, understand, O son of man, that the vision is for the time of the end. And when he had spoken to me, I fell into a deep sleep with my face to the ground. But he touched me and made me stand up. He said, behold, I will make known to you what shall be at the latter end of the indignation, for it refers to the appointed time of the end. As for the ram that you saw with the two horns, these are the kings of Media and Persia. And the goat is the king of Greece, and the great horn between his eyes is the first king. As for the horn that was broken in place of which four others arose, four kingdoms shall arise from his nation, but not with his power. And at the latter end of their kingdom, when the transgressors have reached their limit, a king of bold face, one who understands riddles, shall arise. His power shall be great, but not by his own power. And he shall cause fearful destruction, and shall succeed in what he does, and destroy mighty men and the people who are the saints. By his cunning he shall make deceit prosper under his hand, and in his own mind he shall become great. Without warning he shall destroy many, and he shall even rise up against the prince of princes, and he shall be broken, but by no human hand. The vision of the evenings and the mornings that has been told is true, but seal up the vision, for it refers to many days from now. And I, Daniel, was overcome and lay sick for some days. Then I rose and went about the king's

Calvin, in commenting on the prophetic element, wrote as follows. If nothing had been predicted, the pious, that is, the people of God in this time era, the pious would have glided gently downwards to despair in consequence of their heavy afflictions. And if this had not been predicted, they would have thought themselves deceived by the splendid promises concerning their return. But when they perceived everything occurring according as they had been opportunely forewarned, and this became no slight solace in the midst of their woes. In other words, God, in his grace and in his kindness, provided this vision so that Daniel could record it, recording it, sealing it away, so that at the appropriate time, when people were turning to this material, they would understand that God was in control. We left things largely at the beginning of verse 9, and therefore we need to proceed apace. Out of the four kingdoms, or the four horns, came a little horn which grew exceedingly great towards the south. And it is this individual who is then described for us in the passage that we've just read. It is, of course, helpful that we have the interpretation which we've just read, but of course we have to deal with our interpretation of the interpretation. And that's where, of course, it gets a little daunting. But you will see that in verse 5, this particular individual, this little horn, by his cunning he makes deceit prosper under his hand, and in his own mind he shall become great. And the conflict which is then described is no longer a conflict that takes place, if you like, on the human plane between one empire and another, but it is the conflict, if you like, between humanity and divinity. It is the conflict that lies at the heart of all conflict in the world, where man in his rebellion against God succumbs to the advances of the evil one and seeks to fly in defiance of God. And the animosity of this little horn, this individual, is focused directly on the people of God and in the place of God. You will notice that it says that his animosity extended even to the beautiful land, toward the glorious land in verse 9. In other words, the place of God's dwelling. That God was going to take his people, remember, into a land flowing with milk and honey. It was the beautiful land, the land of God's appointing. It's referred in that way as the same in Ezekiel, for example, in chapter 20. And so the animosity is directed to God's place. And the animosity is directed towards God's people, verse 10. And some of the host and some of the stars it threw down to the ground and trampled on them. These symbolic, poetic images need to be taken as they are. Some of you may remember from your childhood a song that we would sing as children, all the jewels, precious jewels, his loved and his own. And the picture again of the children of God as jewels in a crown, the picture of God's people as stars, the picture of God's people as a vast host that is represented on earth. And the greatness of this individual, whom we've already identified as Antiochus Epiphanes, he became great. His mind extended even up into the highest heavens. And as it were, he goes up to that realm and casts these people down. And there is nothing that is beyond his defiance. Verse 11, it, that is this little horn, became great, even as great as the prince of the host. A reference to God himself. What does it mean? Well, it means that he deified himself. He had coins printed that had on them Theos Epiphanes, God manifested. And he identified himself amongst his people in his day as a very manifestation of God. Not the God and Father of our Lord Jesus Christ,

0: But Zeus, if you want to know what Zeus looks like, he says, if you want to know how powerful Zeus is, then simply look at me. Every coin you take out of your pocket points in this direction. And the prince of the host himself was challenged by this arrogant, blasphemous individual. Incidentally, arrogant blasphemy is a mark of man's opposition to God. When in comedy, such as it is, if we may refer to it as such, when in comedy and in politics, in the arts, in the arrogance of science, man exalts himself, he falls in line with the activity of this individual. And you will notice here that as he establishes himself, the regular burnt offering was taken away. In other words, he went into the temple, which history records, he stole the treasures of the temple, he forbade the Jews to conduct their worship, he built a pagan altar on the place of the altar of God, an altar to Zeus, and in the place where the Jewish people would offer the morning and evening sacrifices, he even brought in a pig to have it sacrificed on the altar of Zeus, to say to everybody involved, this is what I think of your God, this is what I think of your worship, and I want to show you how strong and mighty I am. And by making it impossible for the faithful priests to bring these morning and evening sacrifices, he took away the regular burnt offering. Now, this activity is recorded in the first book of Maccabees. And don't go out and buy yourself one, but even on your computer, you'll be able to get some help. But as you remember, the Maccabean Rebellion and Judas Maccabeus and the great hammer of the opposition, as he was referred to. And in the book of Maccabees, this activity described here in these verses is the abomination of desolation. That's how Judas Maccabeus recorded it. And in fact, you will remember when we did Mark's gospel that Jesus actually uses that very phrase referring to when you see the abomination of desolation. And on that occasion, we said to one another, I wonder what that means. And I'm not sure we ever really answered it properly. Well, it doesn't get any easier, and verse 12 is a difficult verse. And a host will be given over to it together with the regular burnt offering because of transgression. Now, is this the transgression of Antiochus Epiphanes and his hordes, or is this the transgression of the people of God? I'm going to take it that this is the transgression of the people of God. You may do with it as you please. But it seems to make sense in this respect, that in Deuteronomy, God warned his people very, very clearly. You must obey my law. You must do as I tell you. If you disobey my law and you go your own way, your disobedience will bring you into bondage, will bring you into captivity. The people of God disobey his law, and they are brought into bondage. The bondage that is described for us in the opening chapters of Daniel, where they find themselves victims of the overthrow of the Babylonians. Your enemies will be conquering over you when the Lord raises his hand against you. That's what he says in Deuteronomy. And so the people of God then, in the context of the return of the exile, if we just think about it for a moment, when they are given the privilege of going back to Jerusalem, they are then going to be confronted with an amazing choice. Because the activity that is described here, which will happen then, will make them decide, either I'm going to go with Antiochus Epiphanes and do what he says, or I'm going to oppose him and I'm going to die. I'm going to die as a result of my commitment to God, to his law, and to his word. And once again, the record records that not a few of the Jewish people said to themselves, listen, what's the big deal? There's no problem about us compromising on a few things. And as a result, they then broke the law of God, they despised his covenant, and they tried to settle down to the invasion of the world's system represented there within the context of their own realm. Now, just a slight aside here for a moment. In other words, the challenge that the people of God faced, having been torn out of Jerusalem and transplanted into a foreign world, was actually, in the end, easier to face than what they encountered being back in the apparent security of Jerusalem when the invasion took place right in there. We tend to think, of course, that the great challenge towards the people of God is the challenge that comes outward from the secular society impinging upon us and doing all these things. But in actual fact, the greater challenge that we face is a challenge that comes to us internally. And their sorry predicament, as in chapter 9 in Daniel's prayer makes clear, was as a result of their sin. When we get to chapter 9, Daniel prays to the Lord my God, and I made confession saying, O Lord, the great and awesome God, we have sinned, done wrong, acted wickedly, turned aside from your commandments and your rules. We haven't listened to your servants, the prophets. We are absolutely up the creek. And the reason that they were in that predicament is described for us here. The truth of God, then, is cast to the ground. His sanctuary is overthrown. And it is a picture here again of what Antiochus did. He went in and he took the scrolls of the Torah and he shredded them. He had his soldiers shred them and burn them. He said, this is your law and this is what you want to do? Let me show you what I'm going to do with that. So he takes the Torah and he destroys it in front of the people and he sets it to fire. The truth of God is being trampled on the ground. And the question inevitably arises, and Daniel has the opportunity to overhear a couple of holy ones having a conversation. Then I heard a holy one speaking, and another holy one said to the one who spoke. But Daniel's ear is attuned to a conversation. Incidentally, and just in passing, it's an indication, isn't it, that the course of history is not fully comprehensible even by the heavenly court, even the angels. The angels don't know everything. And so they're asking one another, how long do you think this is going to go on? The angels actually don't know quite a lot of things. Remember in 1 Peter, it says that concerning Jesus when he comes and the prophets are looking forward to it. And in 1 Peter 1, it says, and even angels long to look into these things. They look down and they're saying, wow, what's going on here? And there's a wonderful old song that one of our elders gave to me. He's gone up to the realm of the angels now himself. But it goes like this. There is singing up in heaven, such as we have never known, as the angels sing of victory and the Lamb upon the throne. But when we sing redemption's story, they will fold their wings, for angels never knew the joy that our salvation brings. So the angelic beings are having a conversation with one another, and they're not discussing why it's happening, they're actually discussing how long it's going to happen. It's a bit like Psalm 11, how long, O Lord, will you forget me forever? And the answer that is given is the answer that Daniel himself was seeking. It's interesting, they're talking to one another, and then verse 14 it says, and he said to me, of course, it was Daniel that needed the answer to the question. And here we go, for 2,300 evenings and mornings, and then the sanctuary shall be restored to its rightful state. How are we to understand 2,300 evenings and mornings? Well, there are a number of ways that we can go at it. Two are the largest possibilities. If the number refers to days, i.e. 2,300 days, then that comes out to approximately 6 years and 4 months, somewhere in the region of 7 years, not quite 7 years. Therefore, it would actually cover the entire period of Antiochus Epiphanes' fiendish onslaught against the people. If it refers, because of the strange way it's put, actually to the morning and the evening sacrifices, and I'm inclined to this view, although most people who are significantly brighter than me are not, so that helps you, I think, to decide whether you want to go with me or not. But I'm inclined to the fact that there's so much mention here of the sacrifices and the temple and them being depleted and everything. If it then refers to the morning and evening sacrifices, then 2,300 becomes 1,150 days. 1,150 days puts it in the realm of around 3 years, which would be the period of time of the abomination of desolation, the violation of the temple precincts by Antiochus and his soldiers. Okay? Now, with that said, we're only at verse 15. So hurry up. When I, Daniel, had seen the vision, I sought to understand it. And behold, there stood before me one having the appearance of a man. And I heard a man's voice calling out, Gabriel, make this man understand the vision. Well, it's a wonderful thing, isn't it? This is God. He speaks to Gabriel, and Gabriel has the responsibility given to him. And I take it that this is our friend Gabriel, whom we know from elsewhere. And as a result of what he begins to say, even the encounter with him in verse 17, Daniel, when he came, was frightened, and he fell on his face. Well, that's not a very good start, is it? You want to know what's going on, and you get the messenger sent to you, and then you just collapse in fearfulness. But he said to me, understand, O son of man, all lowercase. Don't get confused with the phrase son of man. It simply means you're a man, you're not God, you're nothing close to God. Understand, O son of man, that the vision is for the time of the end. And again in verse 19, behold, I will make known to you what shall be at the latter end of the indignation, for it refers to the appointed time of the end. Now, this is no time for falling asleep, and yet in verse 18, he fell into a deep sleep. I fell into a deep sleep with my face to the ground. Now, the reason for this is not because of the length of Gabriel's message, but the nature of Gabriel's message, unlike would be true for some of the rest of us. Now, the whole thing really turns, doesn't it, on this question of the end. As soon as people see the word end, they go immediately to the end, right? And all of a sudden, we're at the end of the age, it's the return of Jesus and everything else. Of course, ultimately, the end is the end. But the question is this the end to which this passage is referring? I will make known to you what shall be at the latter end of the indignation. That indignation is that abomination, that violation, that situation that has now been created within the temple of God. Now, it's up for you folks to decide. You're sensible people, and you have to read the Bible for yourselves, right? It is common to read this reference to the end as referring to the end of the age at the return of Jesus Christ. If that is correct, then what this vision actually envisages is the time of the final Antichrist. This points to that time, but I don't believe it refers to that time. That the end to which it's referring concerns the destruction of Antiochus, which will be a foretaste of the final destruction of the Antichrist himself. And the character sketch that is given of this man, verse 23 and on, and at the latter end of their kingdom when the transgressors have reached their limit, here we have this description of this individual. And when you read the description, you find that this description could apply to more than one political leader from the history books of the world. Because these features that we now see are common in the kingdoms that are radically opposed to God's word and to God's people.
1: You're listening to Truth for Life with Alistair Begg. He left us with a bit of a cliffhanger. We'll hear the conclusion of the message tomorrow. In the meantime, we want to let you know about a couple of great books that can help you better understand who Jesus is, what he's done to reconcile us to God, and the ongoing roles he plays in the life of every believer. The books are titled Christ and His Threefold Office and Christ Humbled Yet Exalted. These books are revised versions of a classic work by Puritan author and minister John Flavel called The Fountain of Life. Flavel was deeply acquainted with sorrow, suffering, and loss, and yet he found comfort and even joy in knowing Jesus and his promises. In the book Christ Humbled Yet Exalted, Flavel takes a close look at Christ's incarnation and ministry, as well as his death, resurrection, and ascension, and he explains why these events are significant in our lives. In the second book, Christ and His Threefold Office, Flavel explains how salvation is revealed by Christ as a prophet, procured by Him as a priest, and applied by Him as king. Each chapter of these books ends with several key takeaways, questions to consider, and lessons you can apply to your day-to-day life as you gain a deeper realization of all that Jesus has done for us and all He continues to do as well. 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
6: Coming up on this weekend's edition of The Plumb Line with Jay Rudolph, Dr. Jared Pinson, Associate Professor of Economics at Cedarville University, joins me to discuss capitalism from a biblical worldview. 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

0: of the Day with Monsignor Frank Bagnano.
1: Robert Frost was a great New England poet who lived in the last century. He spent hours observing nature. The beauty and rhythm of nature fascinated him. And he saw us as a part of nature itself, human nature. And he applied nature's rhythms to the social situations of his own day. When we study nature, we can learn a lot about the creator of nature himself. The great Thomas Aquinas of the 13th century saw nature as the footprints of God. Take time to observe nature. It can tell us so much about ourselves. It can show us something of the strength, tenderness, and wisdom of the creator of nature himself. And that is today's thought of the day.
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3: What's drawn me to studying the book of Ephesians is that I believe it has a particularly powerful word to the culture around in which we live. 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
4: Welcome to the God-Centered Life with Josh Moody. Taking a look at the book of Ephesians, starting a brand new study today. We're calling it The Heavenly Places. Josh Moody is senior pastor of College Church, which is located in Wheaton, Illinois. My name is Todd Bastide. Thanks for joining us for this brand new study. Josh, you're calling this series The Heavenly Places. Why that title?
5: Well, because I think it's the essence of the theme of the book. I mean, throughout the book of Ephesians, the heavenlies, or as it's sometimes translated, the heavenly places, is repeated over and over again, and in a way that is distinctive for this book. And so the Apostle Paul, the aim of Ephesians is to open up the heavenly or spiritual reality that's around us, and that's what we'll be doing as we go through the series.
4: Okay, we're going to start with a broad overview and then dig into the specifics of the book. Looking forward to it. Book of Ephesians. Here we go. Here's Josh.
3: Turn with me to your Bibles, Ephesians chapter 1, and we're just going to read from the first couple of verses, but don't be, we're not going to spend 30 minutes looking at two verses. It's going to be an overview of the book, okay? So, but we'll read the first two verses just to set a little bit of the theme, and then, of course, be helpful you have a Bible open, because I'll quote from other parts of the book to give us an overview. When we're studying the Bible, it's often useful when we come to a first book to get a sense of, roughly speaking, what it's about before we dive into the details. It really helps. It's like, what's the big picture? What's this book about? And then we'll go through it. So the aim this morning is to give you the big picture. So Ephesians chapter 1, and let's hear God's word from the book of Ephesians, and I'll read verses 1 and 2 of chapter 1. Paul, an apostle of Christ Jesus, by the will of God, to the saints who are in Ephesus and are faithful in Christ Jesus, grace to you and peace from God our Father and the Lord Jesus Christ. This is God's word. As I say, it's just the first couple of verses there, and in some ways quite a standard introduction. The Apostle Paul uses a number of his different books. In the ancient world, it was common to have greetings to you, and the Apostle Paul shifts this around in his own hallmark branded kind of way to emphasize grace. Instead of saying greetings to you, he says grace to you. A bit like if you got an email today, and instead of someone saying, dear, and then your name, they had perhaps something like, endeared to God, and then your name. So grace to you, it's part of his emphasis. But he uses it in a number of different places. It's his common way that he introduces his letters. Now, as I say, this morning is an overview of the whole book. And what I want to show you as I now introduce the series and introduce this sermon is that this book, Paul's letter to the Ephesians, is not only timeless, which, of course, it is. It's God's word. That's what we believe here at College Church. But it's also a timely word. It's a word in season. It has particular relevance to our culture, to the church in the world today. And what's drawn me to studying the book of Ephesians is that I believe it has a particularly powerful word, not just to us as a church, so that's for sure the primary thing, but also to the culture around in which we live, as a prophetic word to the culture around in which we live, to those who are trying to find their way to truth in our highly confused cultural age with all sorts of different opinions about morality. Essentially, our culture has lost its morale because it's lost its morality, and it's lost its morality because it's forgotten what the Apostle Paul is going to be teaching us here, which is all about the heavenly places. So I want to introduce this theme of the timelessness and the timeliness as well, that it's both a word for all time, and it has a particularly, I believe, powerful word for us today as God's people. And if you're not yet a Christian, I'm praying as I preach and as I was praying this week that your eyes would be open to see the truth of God as well by His Spirit as we go through this book this morning. It's both a timely and timeless word. And to do that, I want to begin with a little illustration from Steve Jobs. Steve Jobs, of course, is the architect of the Apple computer company's massive growth. And Steve Jobs was a brilliant marketer. And when he was doing his marketing, he always had a story that he was behind, whether it was the commercial or when he was on the platform selling a new product. There was always a story that was in it. And in his story, and there have been books that analyzed how he did it, that there was always a hero in the story. And of course, surprise, surprise, the hero was Apple. But there was also always an enemy, implicit. Sometimes he called it out explicitly. Most famously, a commercial that they did right towards the beginning of Apple's massive surge in popularity under his leadership. They did a commercial which was playing off the 1984 book of George Orwell, Big Brother, and this Big Brother, this dictator figure, and pretty explicitly he associated Big Brother with his computer rival, IBM. They were Big Brother. And of course, Apple was the hero, and he actually had someone run into in the commercial, run in and with a massive hammer break down the screen showing Big Brother and revealing the more vibrant, bright colors of Apple. And so sometimes he was very explicit. Big Brother equals IBM. Not too subtle. But always implicitly, there was an enemy, a Big Brother, if you like. Well, here in Paul's letter to the Ephesians, implicitly and sometimes explicitly, there's a, if you like, a big brother, though in a sense it was a big sister. If you read through and if you want to follow us in this series, as I hope you do as we go through the book of Ephesians, if you read through Luke's account of Paul's ministry in the book of Acts, you'll come across this big sister, namely the goddess Artemis. Artemis's temple was right next to Ephesus. It was one of the seven wonders of the ancient world. Massive. Can't really think about Paul's ministry in Ephesus without having this big brother, this big sister in your mind as the spiritual enemy. Artemis was hugely influential. In fact, when revival came, and we're going to think about revival a little bit towards the end of the message this morning. When revival came to Ephesus, one of the signs of revival was an economic shift. People were buying less statues of Artemis, and therefore the statue makers caused an uproar, complaining that their money was being taken away from them by this Apostle Paul as he preached the gospel. And they sang, "Great is Artemis of the Ephesians! Great is Artemis of the Ephesians! Big sister is watching over you." Now that statue was an unusual one. You can look, Google it, and find out the statue that was. We've dug them up. We know what the statues looked like. The statue had multiple strange-looking receptacles all across the body, which has been lots of conversation about what they meant. Almost certainly, they were somehow connected with magic, which was another huge thing that was going on in Ephesus, magic. And again, in Luke's description of Paul's ministry there, the sons of Sceva, as they were known, attempted through magical incantation to use Paul's growing authority for their magical power. And when they were overthrown and made to look ridiculous, many many repented of their magical works, and there was a huge burning of magical incantations and books. It was said would have cost 50,000 silver coins, a huge amount of money. And we know, one scholar says, that Ephesus was known as the metropolis of magic, and Artemis and magic were connected.
4: How Artemis, the big sister figure, is paralleled by our adversaries today as our new study in the book of Ephesians continues. But first, a big shout out to all who have supported this ministry this month. We are completely supported by listeners just like you, and so your enjoying this study is as a result of folks sharing with us. We appreciate that. GodCenteredLife.org is how you can join them. Back into Ephesians now. Here's Josh.
3: So in Ephesus, there was this spiritual power, heavenly power, that dominated you. And the Christians have been rescued from that. But now, some time has gone. It's about AD 62 or so. Most scholars think that Paul is writing his letter to the Ephesians from when he was in jail in Rome, probably towards the end of that time, his first captivity there, about AD 62 or so. And it's about 7 years that have gone by since Paul planted the church in Ephesus. When he planted the church in Ephesus, he didn't just plant like a little local church. He had lectures in a public space. Something I thought we need to get back into doing sometime. He had lectures in the Hall of Tyrannus, public space, about Jesus, every day. And people came, and the word of God went, we're told, throughout the whole province of Asia, and churches were planted all over the place. And there was a network of churches, in essence. And that's why in the book of Revelation, Revelation chapter 2 to 3, the first church of the seven churches of Asia, this province of Asia, was Ephesus, because then the other six churches were influenced by the work that took place through God's work through the Apostle Paul in Ephesus. And now there's this network of churches, some of whom had met the Apostle Paul personally, but others hadn't, which is why as we go through the letter, you'll sometimes come across him realizing that he's writing to people not all who would have met him through his ministry, the Hall of Tyrannus. 7 years have passed. And this context there isn't like a hugely obvious context in the book of Ephesus, as there is in Paul's letter to the Colossians, where there's an obvious heresy that he's speaking against. In the letter to Ephesus, it's upper level. Chrysostom, the ancient Greek teacher, said it was sublime in tone, which was an interesting word choice, because the Greek word sublime could also be translated difficult, which is also true about Paul's letter to the Ephesians, partly because it has massively long sentences. In Greek, it's about the same length as his letter to the Galatians, but it has half the number of sentences. It's complicated. Sublime, difficult. In fact, Erasmus, the Renaissance scholar, when he was talking about how the end of 2 Peter, the Apostle Peter, says of Paul's writings that some of them are difficult and hard to understand, Erasmus thought Peter was speaking specifically about his letter to the Ephesians. And yet, though it is sublime, transcendent, elevated, it is also actually clear. In this context, with Big Sister all around and the power of magic and the pluralistic society with many different gods, not just Big Sister, Artemis, but also the cult to the emperor, the Caesar, with that political power, with these Christian people who had watched the Apostle Paul be persecuted while he was there, and now he's in jail. They needed to be reminded of the true heavenly power that they had in the gospel and be encouraged. And I think that's what the Apostle Paul was saying here. In summary, what his message in the book of Ephesians is all about these heavenly places Not meaning the place you go when you die if you're a Christian, heaven, but the unseen spiritual realm. And what he's saying is, be encouraged. God has heavenly power. Or to put it in a longer form, he's saying, he's writing to show us how God's purpose in Christ, in the heavenly places, encourages the church with spiritual power to walk in light and to speak the truth in love as one united body. Let me show you how he teaches us. It's really the most amazing piece of writing, and it has so much spiritual power in it. So first of all, the theme, the heavenly places. Let me show you how this is emphasized again and again and again. One of the ways to know what a book in the Bible is about is by repetition. People have said how complicated the book of Ephesians is, but its basic theme is really clear once you begin to see it. So Ephesians chapter 1, verse 3. He begins by saying, "Blessed be God, the Father, our Lord Jesus Christ, who has blessed us in Christ with every spiritual blessing in the heavenly places." If you are a Christian, you have been blessed with every spiritual blessing in this realm, this heavenly realm. And then he returns this theme again towards the end of the chapter when he's this remarkable prayer that we'll look at a bit later in the series together. Look at verse 20, and then in context right beforehand, he wants them to know what is the immeasurable greatness of his power toward us who believe, according to the working of his great might. So who? Artemis does not have the power. God has the power. Where? Verse 20, that he worked in Christ when he raised him from the dead and seated him at his right hand in the, where? Heavenly places. Far above all rule and authority and power and dominion, far above Caesar. Far above the global political elite today, too. And then he emphasizes the same thing again in verse 6 of chapter 2. This famous passage that the children are going to be memorizing, and I hope we memorize along with them, verses 1 to 10, the wonderful summary of the gospel. But look how he puts it here in the context, and specifically in Ephesians, to emphasize his main theme. So verse 6, he's just said that God, who's rich in mercy because of the great love which he loved us, if you're a Christian, you are loved with a great love. Because of the great love with which he loved us. Even when we were dead in our trespasses. To emphasize the love of God is not to downplay the fact that we are sinners. To know that you are truly loved as a Christian, you need to upplay that you're a sinner. And then marvel that God nonetheless loves you with a great love. You're loved with a great love. By grace you've been saved, that standard theme of the Apostle Paul's grace, which he begins the letter, grace to you. And then verse 6, see, he emphasizes the theme again, the heavenly places, and raises up with him and seated us with him in the heavenly places in Christ Jesus. We're seated in the heavenly realm. If you're a Christian, you are in the heavenlies. You're connected by Jesus through his Spirit into the heavenly realm. You have access to heavenly power. When I think of this text, I like to think of a story of a Cambridge professor. He was a real godly Christian man, and he was also something of an evangelist. He was quite a high-ranking professor at the time, and he would go and preach in the marketplace in the city of Cambridge, outside. And one time as he was preaching, the story goes that he started to be heckled. He was a very sort of typical Cambridge professor type. I mean, quite sort of proper, I suppose, you know. And so he's preaching outside, and the guy starts to heckle him. He's preaching about how if you believe in Jesus, when you die, you go to heaven. And the guy says, how do you know where you're going to die, that you're going to go to heaven? You haven't been there. How on earth would you know? You don't know what's going to happen after you die. And this Cambridge professor, who by all accounts was a rather affectionate man, looked at his heckler and said, my dear fellow, I live in heaven, seated in the heavenly places. Your place in heaven after you die, if you're a real Christian, is secure because, in a sense, you're already seated there. Your place is booked. You're in the heavenly places. You have spiritual power. He raised us with him and seated us with him in the heavenly places, in the spiritual realm, in Christ Jesus. He emphasizes the same thing in chapter 3 when he's talking about the unity. Again, talk about an important cultural theme today. How do different races, Gentiles, all the nations, that means, Jews and Gentiles, all nations, how are they going to get along? What is the source for our racial tensions in our world today? And Paul talks about how the solution to that is the gospel. He has broken down the dividing wall of hostility, and he's united us in Christ. We are in him, and therefore one. But then look how the theme of how he emphasizes it, verse 10 of chapter 3, so that through church the manifold wisdom of God, in particular the context, the wisdom of God to bring together Jews and Gentiles, the manifold wisdom of God might now be made known to the rulers and authorities where? In the heavenly places. God's purpose in Christ in the heavenly places gives us great power, spiritual power. Verse 11, this was according to the eternal purpose that he has realized in Christ Jesus and Lord, in whom we have boldness and access with confidence to our faith in him. The heavenly places.
6: That's Josh Moody, and this is The God-Centered Life. So if we're comparing to other letters here, especially Pauline letters, Josh, there are no personal greetings. He mentions Tychicus, but he doesn't say, send my greeting to, because Tychicus is really the messenger, nor any specific problems being addressed. Is this perhaps a letter to more than just the believers in Ephesus?
5: Yeah, and I'm sure you know, Todd, there's a long, long conversation about that. There are other unusual parts of the letter. For instance, he says in one place, indicating that he doesn't seem to know them, but hold on, he read Acts, and you know that he was in Ephesus and he planted the church, so why?
6: Yeah, he stayed there for 3 years.
5: Yeah, right, so surely he knows them. And then, of course, there are more liberal theologians who would say that then this isn't really written by the Apostle Paul. It's sort of a pastiche of the kind of things he would say that's been fostered on us, and clearly we don't believe that, God sent life. We believe it is written by the Apostle Paul and is rightly a part of Scripture. I think the best way of putting it together is Ephesus was the bridgehead for a collection of churches. So Revelation chapter 2 and 3 talks about churches of Asia, and Ephesus stands at the bridgehead of that. And so Paul writes, and we know from Acts that his ministry in Ephesus went out throughout the whole of Asia, meaning that province around, these other churches around. So almost certainly then the best way of thinking about it is Paul writes the letter to the church at Ephesus, but is intended it to be a circular letter around these other churches.
6: Okay, that helps. That helps. Now, the book of Ephesians is often regarded as having a theme of unity. And I imagine that's something that happens when everybody's focusing on your title of the series, The Heavenly Places, Increase Our Unity?
5: Yeah, so the book as a whole is around these heavenlies, repeated over and over again throughout the letter, and distinctively for Paul's letter to the Ephesians. And he calls in the first part of the letter that we're seated in the heavenly places. And then he calls us to walk in light of that, and then to take our stand. And a result of that is unity. There's this famous bit that you're alluding to in the middle of the letter, where he tells us to be one. And that's part of walking in the heavenlies, is to be united. But it also means to flee darkness and to put into practice the lifestyle of a true Christian. So it means various other sub-themes. Mm. But the main thing is these heavenly places that we are to be seated in, that is, because we're seated with Christ in the heavenly places, to walk in and then to take our standard.
6: Yeah. Fantastic. Well, I'm really looking forward to digging into the book of Ephesians during this study. Thanks, Josh. And we certainly hope you're going to join us as well as we together make our way through this book. One more week left in the month. Amazing how fast it's going, isn't it? A quick reminder that our offer this month highlights and addresses 10 statements some in the church are making regarding Scripture's position on same-sex relationships. It's timely, compassionate, biblically grounded. It's Rebecca McLaughlin's book, which provides insights regardless of your relationship to the topic. Whether it's someone you love, yourself, or you just want to be versed in this controversial topic within the church. 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Next time, it's encouragement right there in front of us.
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6: It promises to be an encouraging study as we continue our look at the book of Ephesians. 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
17: 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I'm Riley Smith. The USDA released its weekly export sales report last Thursday. 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
19: You gotta have a fiddle in the band.
18: Alabama.
17: The most recent export sales report saw another uneventful report, but that is typical for this time of year. Allendale commodity broker Greg McBride said the corn markets are mostly done looking at the old crop sales and have instead shifted their focus to the shipment numbers.
20: Total sales came in just over a million tons, 332,000 for old crop and 701,000 tons for the new crop. We don't necessarily pay that close attention to the old crop sales at this time of the year because we are going into the end of the marketing year. So now we're really just paying attention to shipments, which are doing just fine. They're running lightly ahead, so we should hit the numbers that we need to hit as far as getting the corn that is sold out the door before the end of the marketing year.
17: McBride said it's a similar story in the soybean markets as well.
20: At 56,000 tons, but those shipments are still ahead of hopes, so we're doing very well. New crop sales very good at 1.54 million tons. That was right in the middle of the range of estimates. We were looking at anywhere from a million tons to 1.8 million tons. So overall, very good. We have seen a rebound and an improvement in new crop sales, and that is what we need. We started out very slow. We saw the USDA on the last WASDE report increase export demand by 30 million bushels. So we'll continue to watch for that. I'm not sure exactly what they were looking at as far as how far behind we were. We had just started to make sales, but those sales have picked up and we do look good. We're still slightly behind the five-year average, but overall looking better than we were.
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21: Why in this world is there every kind of disaster in every continent of the world in every generation? Why? What is wrong with this world?
22: Welcome to Open the Bible with Pastor Colin Smith. And Colin, you bring out an important point there. We do see all kinds of disasters and all kinds of problems in this world today. And that would be an interesting question to ask somebody who doesn't know Jesus. What is wrong with this world?
23: Yeah, that's right. Well, I mean, unbelievers are often coming to us as Christians and putting us on the defensive. What's your explanation for all of this? Well, we're going to talk about the Bible's explanation. I think it's fair for us to ask the question back. So here's a person who doesn't believe, who has bought into the idea that the human race is sort of evolving into something ever more wonderful. Well, what is your explanation of the world as it is today? Why is it that the 20th century saw more killings than any other century? In fact, even all of them put together, I believe. And we're now surrounded by terrorism and all the rest of it. What is the explanation of that?
22: Well, that's a great point, because it does seem as if the world is going downhill in certain areas. But I could see somebody kind of firing back at you and saying, but we are seeing advances in medicine and technology. And so the world is becoming a better place.
23: Yeah. And then every advance that happens in technology brings with that a whole raft of other problems that cause great pain and anxiety. So there's something that's wrong at the heart of the human system and affects the whole way in which the world works. And when people say we're getting better and better, I say, I don't see that, because what I see is that there's a fundamental problem that is explained in the Bible, and I'm not sure that I see it explained anywhere else.
22: All right, so let's see what the Bible's explanation is. Join us in 2 Peter chapter 3 as we begin the message, Everything You Need for Hope. Here's Pastor Colin.
21: As you look at the world today, I think it becomes immediately obvious, at least to any thinking person, that there is something terribly wrong with this planet that we call Earth. I pulled up just yesterday on the internet a list of natural disasters. That list, as I printed it off, runs to 21 pages with between 30 and 40 separate entries on each page. They're divided by category. earthquakes, volcanoes, heat waves. Did you know, for example, that 37,000 people died in 2003 in the heat wave in Europe? 2003, 37,000. Hail, storms, tornadoes, cyclones, hurricanes, typhoons, floods, landslides, wildfires, blizzards, famines, and diseases. And each one with its own death toll. Each one of these entries, 21 pages, 30 to 40 entries a page, an individual story of pain and tragedy and loss of human life, sometimes in tens, sometimes in hundreds, sometimes in thousands, and sometimes in millions. 1,800 dead through Hurricane Katrina in 2005. 283,000 dead in the tsunami in the Indian Ocean in 2004, the sixth greatest loss of life in a natural disaster in the history of the world. But even that seems small beside the staggering loss of human lives in the great floods in China in 1931, where the loss of life is estimated between 2 and 4 million people. Absolutely staggering. And so you have to ask the question, why? Why in a world so beautiful with all the marks of order and design, why in this one

in every continent of the world, in every generation. Why? What is wrong with this world? That is the question before us today. Now, Fox News has an answer for that question. I quote from the website yesterday, an article on their science page. Quote, the Myanmar cyclone, the earthquakes off the coast of Japan, the Chilean volcano, has the earth gone bonkers? Not at all, says the Fox News editorial. This level of natural activity is normal for the earth, scientists say. Quote, Mother Nature is just reminding us that she is in charge, Bill Patzert, a climatologist at NASA's Jet Propulsion Laboratory in Pasadena, California, told Live Science. That also means, Fox News continues, that the recent Midwestern quake centered in Illinois and tremblers near Reno, Nevada, though unnerving and frightening to locals, were just another day for planet Earth. So we ask the question this morning, what is wrong with this world? And Fox News says on their webpage yesterday, nothing. It's, quote, perfectly normal. Quote, Mother Nature is reminding us that she is in charge. Well, you know their slogan, don't you? They report, you decide. And I hope that you will decide something very, very different with regards to what is wrong with the world as we look at the Bible today. Because when we ask the question, what is wrong with the world, the Bible gives us a compelling answer that I invite us to look at today. That answer is along these lines, that the world is under a curse that came about through human sin and rebellion against God. That Adam rebelled against God and humanity continues that rebellion, and that no rebellion against God can ultimately stand. I think it's good for us to remember that the Bible frequently pictures God as a warrior who goes out to subdue all his enemies. And no enemy of God will finally stand. The rebellion against God, of course, began long before Adam. It began in heaven, but the human phase of the rebellion against God was launched by Adam together with Eve, and God came and confronted Satan at that time along with his new allies, the man and the woman. You remember the story from Genesis in chapter 3 that God said to Satan, cursed are you. Very important word in the Bible, cursed. The word curse simply means to destroy or to bring something to nothing. So when God says to Satan, you are cursed, what God is saying to Satan is your work will not stand. You are doomed to destruction. Nothing that you attempt will ultimately be accomplished. All your works will be destroyed. Cursed are you. Then you remember in Genesis 3, God turned to Adam, and in Genesis chapter 3 and verse 7, God said an extraordinarily gracious thing. God said to Adam, cursed is the ground because of you. Genesis chapter 3 and verse 17. That means two things. The first is that the earth, the ground, the planet will be utterly destroyed. Cursed is the ground. Will be brought to nothing. Which is what Peter is going to tell us here, and we'll look at it in just a moment. The planet will be destroyed. That's what God is saying here in the book of Genesis. He will bring life on earth to nothing. That is Genesis chapter 3 and verse 17. God will not allow the human rebellion to stand. Man will be overthrown and utterly defeated. All of man's works will be destroyed. But second, notice that God is making a way, even right here at the beginning, for human beings to be part of his great plan after the cosmos has been destroyed, after this fallen world has been brought under this final judgment. See, if God had said to Adam, cursed are you, that would have been the end of the human race. No hope for the human race at all, if God had said that.

Big mistake. Listen to me. Whether your earthly father was gentle or harsh, whether your earthly father is kind or not, whether your earthly father strong or weak, whether your earthly father is merciful or not, whatever your relationship with your earthly father, whether it is good or bad, do not equate that relationship with the Heavenly Father. Amen. There is only one way that you can know what your Heavenly Father is like, and that's in His Word. There is only one manifestation of what your Heavenly Father is like, and that is His Son, the Lord Jesus Christ. There is only one source from which you can understand and how to relate to your Heavenly Father, and that's the Bible. And so you'll understand in Joshua chapter 20, there you see a glimpse of the character of your Heavenly Father, a glimpse of the merciful Heavenly Father. Turn to it with me if you haven't already. Joshua chapter 20. We saw how God supernaturally provided for His people. We saw how God supernaturally crossed them over the river of impossibility. We saw how supernaturally the impenetrable walls of Jericho crumbled before them. We saw how God compassionately helped them deal with sin and repent and turn to Him. We saw how supernaturally God gave them victory over powerful enemies. We saw how God divided the land of promise between them. We saw how He rebuked them when they were slack in not claiming the inheritance that He provided for them. And here in chapter 20, God instructs them to exercise justice, to exercise mercy, and to exercise compassion. How? By building 6 cities of refuge. This is not a new idea that God said, hey, by the way, now you divided the land among you, now start building 6 cities of refuge. No. This was actually given to them back in the book of Exodus. God told Moses to establish cities of refuge. And we're going to see why and the significance of that in a minute. In Exodus chapter 21, and then it was detailed of what to do in the book of Numbers chapter 35 and in the book of Deuteronomy chapter 19. And so here's the question. Why would God stress the importance of building these cities of refuge 4 times in the scripture? 4 times. The answer. Because God wanted to stress the sanctity of human life. God wanted to impress upon them the value that they must place on every life. God wanted to emphasize the seriousness of taking another's life, even if it is by accident. Let me give you the background very quickly so you can track with me. The law required life for life. When somebody deliberately takes someone's life, that life must be lost because to emphasize the value of life. But then the problem came if you get 2 guys out in the forest and they were cutting woods, and then all of a sudden an axe flew from one's hand, hit the other guy, and he died. What's the answer then? Well, according to the law of God, this person who is unintentionally committed manslaughter should not die. But the danger, of course, is you get the next of kin and a brother or uncle or somebody says, I don't care, intentional, unintentional, I'm going to kill him. I am going to take revenge and I have the law on my side. And so God, the God of justice, the God of mercy, the God of compassion, the God of grace, told Joshua to build 6 cities throughout the land of Israel, 3 on each side of the River Jordan. What is the purpose? What purpose would these cities serve? They were to be cities in which a man who committed unintentional manslaughter would run and find refuge. But that's not all. The road to these cities of refuge must be in excellent condition, but that's not all. The crossroads to these cities of refuge must be well signposted and well marked

0: But that's not all. The direction to the cities of refuge must be very clear, and signs that says refuge, refuge, refuge. But that's not all. There were runners along the road who were posted in order to guide the fugitive to the city of refuge, to the nearest one. There were there, these runners would help the fugitive to run into the gates of the city of refuge. These runners were there to guide the person into the right place. These runners were to point the direction to the city of refuge. These runners were to support that person along the way until he reaches the city of refuge. And then when the fugitive arrives, presumably breathless, without wasting a word, he will present his case to the city elders who form the court of the city of refuge. And the court will make a provisional decision, a snap decision, to give him an asylum until the time for a proper trial is set. And if the manslayer is acquitted of premeditated murder, then he must live inside the city of refuge until the high priest had died. After the death of the high priest, that person goes back to his home, goes back to his city, goes back to his community, and he functions as a citizen. You say, wait a minute, Michael, I understood all of that. I understood everything you said, except that business about the high priest dying. Why is this man be set free only at the death of the high priest? Listen carefully, please. Because the high priest's death is the only ransom for the manslaughter charge. The death of the high priest was the only redemption for the guilty charge. The death of the high priest was the only atonement for that man's sin. The death of the high priest was the only satisfaction to the justice system. Now, if you haven't got the picture by now, you will in a minute. If you haven't begun to shout inside of you, I hope you're going to shout outside of you when you get the picture cleared for you. Amen. Listen carefully. You and I are the guilty ones. We're born with guilt. We're born with sin. We inherited sin of Adam. And therefore, the word guilty was written all over us. We were guilty of breaking the law of God. We were guilty of living for self. We were guilty of ignoring and snubbing a holy and righteous God. We were guilty of insubordination and disobedience to the living God, the Creator God, and the Redeemer God. Whether we did this out of knowledge or out of ignorance, it makes no difference. Whether we did this deliberately or not, it makes no difference. The courts of heaven has convened and said, guilty as charged. You're born with sin. You're alienating yourself. You're born alienated from the Father. And the courts of heaven declared us all guilty. Not one of us that was born, that was not born guilty. Oh, but then some runner along the road, he told us where to find the city of refuge. Some runner along the road told us that we can find the place of refuge, that we can find relief from guilt, that we can find escape from the grip of sin, that we can find escape from the judgment of sin, that we can be those forerunners. Those runners have told us where the city of refuge is. They told us who the city of refuge is. And now, after we come to the city of refuge, we come to receive atonement. We receive forgiveness and receive restoration and healing. When we came to the city of refuge, we were set free, not only from sin, but the wages of sin. Amen. Amen belongs here. Amen. Amen. Amen. You see, because the great high priest already died on the cross for us, we therefore became redeemed. And now, you and me are the runners. Now, we are the ones who would point the way to the city of refuge. We are the runners who help others to find escape from death and from judgment and from the wrath to come. We are the runners who help others to find escape from eternal death, because that is the call of God upon us. And when a repentant sinner comes in and discovers that the great high priest, not just any high priest, but the great high priest, died on the cross for them, that by the death of the great high priest, that they have been set free, that by the death of the great high priest, He satisfied the claims of the courts of heaven on our behalf, that by the death of the great high priest, the ransom was paid for every repentant individual, regardless of his age, regardless of his color, regardless of his background or her background, regardless of where they come from. That the death of the high priest, the great high priest, was the only provision that God gave us for pardon and restoration and reconciliation with Him. That by the death of the great high priest, we have been set free from sin and the condemnation of sin and the wages of sin and the curse of sin. In the death of that great high priest, we've been given eternal life and a new life in Christ. Amen belongs here. Amen. You see, that is why the psalmist in Psalm 46, verse 1, he looks forward through the eyes of faith and he sees Christ coming into the world. He says, God is our refuge and strength and a very present help in time of trouble. And that is why the Apostle Paul can look back at the cross of Jesus Christ and the resurrection from his death, and in Romans chapter 8, verse 1, could say, Therefore, there is now no condemnation for those who are in Christ Jesus. And that is why the writer of the epistle to the Hebrews, he speaks to us in chapter 6, verse 18, and says, having fled for refuge in laying hold of the hope set before us. No one who is in Christ Jesus, who have taken his or her refuge in Jesus and the shed blood of the great high priest, should ever be afraid of the judgment to come. Now you notice I did not say nobody in the church or member of the church should be afraid of the judgment to come. No, I didn't say that. I did not say no one who belongs to a denomination or a membership of a local church should not be afraid of the judgment to come. I didn't say that. I only said those who took refuge where? In Jesus. They should not fear the judgment of God until they come and take refuge in Jesus. And if you've never done that, you can do that today. You can do that today. In fact, I can tell you on the authority of the Word of God that those who are in the church but have never taken refuge in the shed blood of Jesus Christ should be afraid the most. Why? Because they're going to be judged more severely than those who have never heard. Hear me right in this one. The church is not a city of refuge. I know some people teach that, but the church is not the city of refuge. The church is a signpost that is pointing the way, saying, go to the city of refuge. Go to Jesus. The church is that big sign that says to everyone who would walk through its doors, flee to Christ. Take refuge in Christ. Turn to Christ. Repent to Christ. Turn to Him, for He alone can give you refuge from sin and the power of sin. And only when you flee to Jesus, the great high priest who died and rose again, will you find forgiveness and relief from guilt and sin. Will you have peace in the midst of troubled times? Will you have power over sin? Will you have hope unending? Will you have eternal life with Him forever? And so, my beloved friends, the question is this. Which direction do you run when you are convicted of sin? Do you do what I did as a boy and run away from your Heavenly Father, Stay away from the church. Stay away from fellowship. Stay away from others. Stay away from anybody who bring you under conviction. Or will you run to him? He would welcome you with open arms. Do you run away from him or do you run into him? He is your only refuge. He is the great high priest who not only died, but he rose again. Let me speak to those of you who have known Jesus for many years, but you've been sitting on your hands. You've received salvation. You received forgiveness. But then you look around and you see people are so desperate. They're desperate to find the city of refuge. And instead of you being a runner, you stayed silent. You know where forgiveness, restoration, and healing is, but you never point away. So let me ask you, will you become a signpost pointing people to the only one who can give them refuge? Are you a runner along the way, or have you abandoned your post? Please, God, that you would never rest until you answer that question between you and God. Lord, make me a signpost that leads other to the city of refuge. For there's only one who's the refuge, and his name is Jesus. You see, Satan loves to keep you down in your sin, in your addiction. He loves to convince you that those chains cannot be broken. But I'm here to tell you the Word of God says otherwise. That when you run to the city of refuge, when you run to Jesus Christ, He will set you free.
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13: There's a curious law in Leviticus. It seems like a very small thing, something unlikely to ever occur. And then you wonder in the economy of the Bible, since there aren't that much space for that many words, why is it even in there? It's found in Leviticus 19:14. It's just one verse. It says this, "You shall not curse the deaf, nor put a stumbling block before the blind, but shall fear your God. I am the Lord." Now, the first of these particular crime seems really utterly harmless. You can't possibly hurt a deaf person's feeling by cursing him behind his back. You know, to curse someone who can't hear the curse, I mean, how could it possibly hurt his feelings? He doesn't care what you have said. Now, the latter, a stumbling block before the blind, that has the potential for hurting somebody a little bit. But who would ever do such a thing? I mean, I was a mischievous little kid, but it would never have occurred to me to put a stumbling block in front of a blind person. I would have felt sorry for a blind person, would never have done that. Now, the person who cannot see beyond the letter of the law will never understand this passage of Scripture, never really have occasion much to apply it in his life in a meaningful way. But there's something you need to understand. In order to make you understand it, I need to draw a comparison with another law, one that is interpreted in the New Testament. It's the Apostle Paul. And the law is found in 1 Corinthians chapter 9, verse 9. Paul says, "For it is written in the law of Moses, thou shalt not muzzle the mouth of the ox that treads out the corn." Simple law, easy to understand. You got an ox going around in circles, treading out, threshing corn. Don't muzzle the ox. Let him eat a little bit as he goes. Then Paul says something really quite astonishing. He says, "Does God take care for oxen?" The implication is, no, he doesn't. Doesn't he say this for our sakes? For our sakes, no doubt, this is written, that he that plows should plow in hope, he that threshes should in hope should be partaker of his hope. If we then have sown to you in spiritual things, is it a great thing if we would reap your carnal things? Paul is making a point as he goes along here that actually it's okay for people to be paid who actually serve in the gospel full-time as a part of their life, or even part-time. It is permissible for them to achieve some part of their living from the carrying out of the gospel. That is his point. The law is not about oxen. It's about an underlying principle. Now, one of the things that I think people often do not understand when they read the Old Testament is they don't understand that the point of the law is for you to study it, to meditate on it, and to try to come to understand the ways in which the law might be applied in your life right here, right now. A totally different kettle of fish. I don't have to worry about muzzling the ox that treads out the corn. I don't have an ox. I got a dog. And my dog, you know, doesn't produce anything that she could eat a part of. I'll tell you that for sure. Now, the same thing is true concerning the Levitical law I cited about people, about deaf people, and about blind people. And this is going to require some explanation so you can understand what it is I'm driving at. One day, I was driving on a Sunday morning with a friend, and we happened to pass by a church at the time when people were going in for the morning service. Don't remember what kind of church it was. It was a Norman Rockwell kind of a church, you know, beautiful, standard-looking church, steeple, nice-looking, well-groomed, a lot of nice-looking, well-groomed people going in wearing their Sunday best, and mom and dad and little kids going along and Bibles under arms and everybody all scrubbed up for church on Sunday morning. It would have made a Norman Rockwell painting. My friend observed the scene and he said, "Look at all those pagans going in there to worship Nimrod." Now, those were precisely his words. I'll never forget them until my dying day. Those were precisely his words, and he meant it. Actually meant it. He wasn't being funny about it. He also believed, though, that these people were deceived, that God had never opened their ears to understand the truth, that they really were doing the best they knew how. He would have had to have admitted that these people couldn't understand or couldn't do different if you told them. That would have been his belief. So what he did on this fine Sunday morning was to curse the deaf. They couldn't hear him. We were driving by in a car, so it wouldn't have mattered to them. But even if they had heard him by his lights, it wouldn't have mattered because they couldn't have done much of anything different from what they were doing. So what is the point in criticizing or demonizing or cursing people who couldn't hear? If they could hear, it wouldn't matter, and couldn't and don't hear you anyway because you're driving by in a car. Now, I meant this by his own standards. As I said, these people were deaf to the truth. So why despise them for following their best lights? The gentleman, by the way, was hardly alone in expressing these sentiments. In his church, in the church that I attended to at that time, a lot of people felt precisely the same way. But really, what he was doing was harmless, wasn't it? Because the people could not hear what he said. He could not have hurt them. Could not have hurt their feelings in any way. It was just two guys passing in the car, one of them talking to the other. That's true. He couldn't hurt their feelings. But then we have to ask the question, why the commandment, "Thou shalt not curse the deaf"? What's it in there for if it doesn't matter when you do that kind of thing? I'm going to tell you why. The deaf cannot hear your words, but he can read your spirit. Your body language, your facial expression, your approach, your heart, your attitude will come through regardless of what you can do. You cannot hide a contemptuous spirit. Sooner or later, people will discern it, and it will turn them away from you and away from whatever wonderful truth you may have in hand that you otherwise might be able to give them. If you are critical of people, they will sense it. They may not know what it is they sense. They may not know where it's coming from. They may not know how, you know, from any words that you have ever said. All they will know is that you either don't like them, or you don't care about them, or that you think you're better than they are. They won't know. They will only be vaguely aware of an antipathy, an aversion, some barrier that exists between you and them, and they will not know why, and will be utterly unable to understand it. So, don't curse the deaf, because it will show in other aspects of your life. There's a little short one in Ecclesiastes. It says, "Curse not the king, no, not in your thought." Don't curse the king in your thought. Now, that's really fascinating, because he then says, "For a little bird of the air will carry the voice, and that which has wings will tell the matter." You have any idea of who that little bird is that will carry your thought to the king? or the words you speak in your bedchamber to the rich that you contemptuously speak of? It's you. It's your face. It's your posture. It's your body language, your approach, your standoffishness, your aloofness, whatever aspect of it is in you, but it will always find a way of breaking through your reserve, and somebody, whoever it is that you hold in contempt, will know that you do, even though they may not even be able to express what it is or understand it that way. Try to take the gospel to someone whom you have criticized, somebody you have demonized, somebody you have condemned, and they are just not going to be interested in hearing it from you. Why? Because they don't feel that you care about them. They sense that somehow or other you may not like them. They sense that there's something's not quite right about you. And therefore, your efforts to proclaim the gospel will fall flatter than yesterday's pancake. They will know your heart is not right to with them. Therefore, thou shalt not curse the deaf. Now, I don't know if you realize it yet or recognize what I'm saying to you, but I have identified what may be the greatest barrier the church, any church, has ever erected to reaching the world with the gospel of Jesus Christ. It is that tendency to curse the deaf, that tendency to treat with contempt or look upon with contempt people who don't think the way you do and don't see what you do, and in some cases can't see what you do. How could people be attracted to a church full of people who don't like them? How could people be attracted to the gospel of a preacher who talks down to them? And if this is something, and this is something you can't fake, by the way, you can't pretend this, you can't put it on. If you hold people in contempt for their beliefs and their practices, they will be repelled from you. And you will have zero chance of being able to convey the gospel to them in a meaningful way at all. And this will happen in your relations with the public, your coworkers, your family, your wife or husband, or your friends. That people that you otherwise would have a good relationship to will be alienated from you once you start talking about your religion and your faith because of your contempt for their religion and for their faith, which though you don't speak of it, you cannot hide. It just is the way it is. Now, there is a parable of Jesus that is too familiar here for me to have any need to read it to you. It's the parable of the Pharisee and the publican, which all of us could almost cite by memory. We've heard it so many times in sermon. But what does bear emphasizing is the reason why Jesus spoke this parable at that time. You'll find the reference, just one verse, Luke 18, verse 9. He spoke this parable unto certain who trusted in themselves that they were righteous and despised others. Now, I grew up using the word despise as a synonym for hate, and that's not really quite right. The word despise, as it's used in the King James Bible, basically means to look upon with contempt. It means to hold somebody in a level of contempt or to look down upon people in a most contemptuous way. It was a Pharisee who had this attitude. But I'm here to tell you, the same attitude, same spirit is alive and well among many, many people who claim to be Christians, who trust in themselves that they are righteous, who look down on fellow Christians, who do not see the gospel as they see it. It's precisely the same spirit that the Pharisee brought into the temple when he said, God, I thank you that I'm not like other men, looked down his nose and despised this man who was standing opposite him in the temple. When my friend said that these people were going into that church on that day to worship Nimrod, do you know what he was talking about? Do you have any idea where this idea came from ultimately? Well, it's based upon a misinterpretation of Deuteronomy chapter 12 and verse 29 and the verses following it. And I think it might be worth taking just a moment to look at what these verses say. In verse 12 of Deuteronomy 29, God says, when the Lord your God shall cut off all the nations from before you, where you go in to possess them, and you succeed them and you dwell in their land, pay attention to yourself. I don't want you to be snared by following them after they are destroyed, and that you inquire not after their gods, saying, How did these nations serve their gods? I'll do likewise. You shall not do so unto the Lord your God. Now, the warning and the prohibition here is don't take the practices that these people use and use these practices to worship me. I'm not going to have any of that. Don't want it. Not to take place. For every abomination of the Lord which he hates they have done to their gods, even their sons and their daughters they have burnt in a fire to their gods. Now, whatever thing I command you, you observe to do that. You don't add anything to it. You don't take anything away from it. Now, we all understand that. Well, we also think, I think it's fair to say, though, that many Christian churches have allowed some pagan customs to become a part of their worship of God. There's no arguing with this, that they have allowed certain aspects that can be traced directly back to the worship of other gods. They have allowed to creep into Christian culture and Christian worship. They should not have done that, and God will judge them for it. But some, like my friend I mentioned earlier, allow that in allowing pagan customs into church, that they have ceased to worship the God of the Bible and Jesus Christ and have turned to worshiping Baal. I don't think so. I think the warning in Deuteronomy is to not to attempt to worship the true God with the customs that they may have borrowed from pagan religion. It is not a question yet, although many of them did turn to worshiping Baal and other gods, it's not a question yet of worshiping another God. It is a question of the methodology for worshiping the true God, and they began to do it wrong. The people that were going into that church were, by our lights at the time, or by our lights even today, mistaken in their belief. But the scriptures they read and read are the Bible. The songs they sing in praise of God are sung to the God of the Bible. The Jesus they study about is the Jesus of the Bible. How do I know that? Well, because I went to one of those churches for most of my life. I mean, for many years of my life, up until I was, in my 20s. Went to one of those churches regularly, and I know when I went to the church what I had in my mind. I know who I was worshiping. I knew who I was singing those songs to. It was the Jesus of the Bible, of the New Testament. It was the God of the Bible, the God of Abraham and Isaac and Jacob. It wasn't somebody else. I was mistaken. I didn't understand. I was in error. And I have very little doubt that some parts of my worship of God were in vain. But I also am convinced that some of my worship of God and some of my prayers were heard by him in that time of my life. I am fully persuaded of that. Now, these people, however much we may disagree with them, who attend this or that church and maybe have allowed certain customs which we would not approve of to enter into their church, however much we may do that, these people are not people whom the New Testament writers would call unbelievers. They would not refer to them that way. Now, if there's a scripture back in 2 Corinthians that is sometimes looked at in this regard, it's 2 Corinthians chapter 6. In verse 14, and I remember hearing this many, many years ago before I ever heard of the Church of God mentioned in this context. Paul wrote to the Corinthians and said, "Be ye not unequally yoked together with unbelievers. For what fellowship has righteousness with unrighteousness, and what communion has light with darkness?" And the admonition was, don't go marrying somebody of another faith. You're becoming unequally yoked together with an unbeliever and all of the possible difficulties that might arise out of that. Well, now, I would agree that marrying someone of another faith is going to be problematic. I don't have any question that that might be true. And a couple that are thinking about getting married and they're not in the same church, they probably ought to have a lot of long, hard talks about it and be sure they understand each other thoroughly before they ever go that direction. But that's not what this scripture is about. When Paul wrote this particular scripture, there were unbelievers by the jillions all over the streets where they actually were. In Corinth, all you had to do was walk down the street to find a temple with real idols that were indisputably other gods like Apollo, Diana, Mars, Mercury. They were all right there. Just walk down the street, walk into them, and you're in a pagan temple. A real pagan temple were right there. And so when Paul says, don't become unequally yoked together with unbelievers, he is not talking about somebody who believes in Christ, but believes in Christ differently from what you believe. He's talking about people who don't believe in Christ at all in any shape, form, or fashion. Also, there were Jews who were abject unbelievers in Jesus, believed in the same God, but didn't believe in Jesus at all. Then he asked this question, what concord has Christ with Belial? What part has he that believes with an infidel? What agreement has the temple of God with idols? And like I said, there were real idols there, not just idols in people's minds. There were real idols on the street corners that you could actually see walking by them. Paul passed one little altar that says to the unknown God and made a whole sermon around it. You are the temple of the living God. As God said, I will dwell in them and walk in them, and I will be their God, and they shall be my people.

0: Wherefore, come out from among them and be you separate, saith the Lord. Touch not the unclean thing, and I will receive you. I'll be a father to you. You shall be my sons and daughters, saith the Lord God Almighty. Who's he talking about? Coming out from among them. Good grief, we're in Corinth, people. To Corinthianize was a term in the ancient world, a euphemism for to fornicate and do every other kind of evil sin. Corinthians was a freewheeling, wild town to be in. Las Vegas looks tame compared to Corinthians, to Corinth at that time. When he says, come out from among her people, he's talking about real idols, real corruption. I mean, fornication taking place right in the temple of one of these idol gods. This is the kind of thing that Paul is dealing with when he talks about unbelievers. Now, in the Bible, what's the difference between a believer and an unbeliever? Not what you and I think about today, but in the Bible, what is the difference?
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0: Early in Jesus' ministry, while he was at Jerusalem, he had done a lot of miracles, and everybody was stunned by what he was doing. You'll find this short little passage in John chapter 2, verse 23. When Jesus was in Jerusalem at the Passover, in the feast day, many believed in his name when they saw the miracles which he did. But Jesus did not commit himself to them because he knew all men and needed not that any man should testify. Nobody needed to tell him about man because he knew about man. Now, what we see from this passage, a couple of things. One of them is that as a result of what Jesus was doing, an awful lot of people were believing in him. But their belief must have been pretty superficial. They saw a miracle, and who would not be impressed? You see a blind man who can see, a lame man who can walk, and you see Jesus laying hands on people and healing them, you're going to believe something. But Jesus had to realize that even though they believed on him, that he could not at this point put any trust in them because their goodness, their belief could be here today and gone tomorrow. But they are called believers in Jesus. Mind you, you could not call these people unbelievers because they really did believe. Later, Jesus is in Samaria. You'll find this in John 4. He's in Samaria. He stopped by at the well and asked the woman of Samaria to draw water for him. And they have the interchange that they have there, which is fascinating in all of itself. But it says in verse 39, many of the Samaritans of that city believed on him for the saying of the woman which testified, he told me all I ever did. They believed him on the basis of her word. So when the Samaritans were come to him, they besought him that he would tarry with them. He stayed there many days. He abode there 2 days, and many more believed because of his own word. So they listened to Jesus. Jesus taught one little miracle, and they were believing on him in their dozens, perhaps in their hundreds, in Samaria at this time. Everywhere Jesus went, he was creating believers, believers, believers, believers, everywhere along the way that he went. Later in Capernaum, John chapter 6, verse 51. He's in a synagogue in Capernaum. And he says, I am the living bread that came down from heaven. If any man eat of this bread, he shall live forever. And the bread I will give is my flesh, which I will give for the life of the world. And the Jews in the synagogue began to argue among themselves. And they said, how can he give us his flesh to eat? They were taking Jesus literally. And they were not trying to understand in any depth what it was he was saying. Then Jesus said, I tell you the truth, except you eat the flesh of the Son of God, of the Son of Man, and drink his blood, you have no life in you. John is here taking Jesus' words to develop the underlying theme of the Passover of the Lord's Supper. Verse 59. These things he said in the synagogue as he taught in Capernaum. Many, therefore, of his disciples, when they heard this, said, this is a hard saying. Who can hear it? And the sense in which they are asking this question is, who can accept it? They were saying, this is a hard saying. I just can't accept what he is saying. Who? Disciples of Jesus were saying this. And when Jesus knew that his disciples were murmuring about it, he said, does this offend you? What are you going to think when you see the Son of Man ascend up where he was before? It's the Spirit that quickens. The flesh profits nothing. The words that I speak to you, their spirit and their life. Then he said this, but there are some of you that believe not. For Jesus knew from the beginning who it was who didn't believe and who would betray him. Who's he saying this to? He's not merely saying this to what you would call believers. He's saying it to what you would call disciples. Now, this is important. There were unbelievers even among the apparent disciples of Jesus, just as there were believers to whom Jesus would not be willing to commit himself. So that you have all this development of people through their Christian stages who come to a certain point, back off. Come to it again, perhaps, back off. Jesus said to them, I say unto you, no man can come to me except it were given to him of my Father. And from that time, many of his disciples went back and walked no more with him. You know, the very first stage in the life of a Christian is that of a believer. We believe Jesus. That's step number one. The next stage requires a little bit of commitment because you become a disciple. A disciple means a learner, a follower of Jesus, someone who actually makes a decision to walk along the way and to do the things that Jesus is saying you should do. And even at this later stage, the hold on the Christian faith can be tenuous because some of his disciples turned around, walked away. So the concept of being a believer or being a disciple, of being someone who is just maybe interested as a believer or someone who has even made a commitment as a disciple, even here, we do not have an absolute, you know, distinction that might be made between people who believe and people who don't. Still later, in Jerusalem, John 7. Then Jesus cried in the temple and taught, saying, you both know me and you know whence I came from, but I am not come of myself, but he that sent me is true, whom you don't know. I know him, for I am from him and he has sent me. Then they sought to take him, but nobody laid hands on him because his hour was not yet come. And many of the people believed on him, and they said, when Christ comes, will he do more miracles than this man has done? Now that reveals to us that what they were believing was that he was the Christ. They believed on Jesus. They believed he is the Christ because when the Christ comes, will he do more miracles than Jesus has done? Answer is obviously no. And so they believed on Jesus on this occasion. In the very next chapter, John chapter 8, verse 28, Jesus said to them, when you have lifted up the Son of Man, then you shall know that I am he, and that I do nothing of myself, but as the Father has taught me, I speak these things. And he that sent me is with me. The Father has not left me alone, for I always do what pleases him. As he spoke these words, many believed on him. Not just, he wasn't doing a miracle at this point. He was just teaching. And as he spoke the words, people believed on him. Then said Jesus to those Jews who believed on him, if you continue in my word, then are you my disciples indeed. Interesting the way in which this is worded. You believe. If you continue in my word, then you are my disciples. And he uses the word indeed, implying there was a way to be a disciple, but not indeed. There was a sort of an almost disciple, a sort of pseudo-disciple, a disciple not quite, if you will. But what these guys are going to be, if they continue in his word, disciples indeed, and you shall know the truth, and the truth shall make you free.
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0: 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Yes. 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
2: Coming up on this weekend's edition of The Plumb Line with Jay Rudolph, Dr. Jared Pinson, Associate Professor of Economics at Cedarville University, joins me to discuss capitalism from a biblical worldview. 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

0: Hello, and welcome to Just in Time Ministries with Pastor Rhonda Penquite. We have more power and authority in Christ than we know, and when we learn to act on it in faith, God guarantees our success. So let's join Rhonda as she teaches us how to walk in victory.
1: And then there was a scripture, a couple scriptures actually. Psalm 73:21b says, pierce my opinion with your truth. So we're seeing that happen with all the soccer fans. We're seeing that happen with all the things that are coming out that the mainstream media has been lying about. Just amazing, amazing times that we're living in. And the thought for the week. Weak men crumble under pressure. Strong men rise. Those who blame the world remain prisoners of fate. But those who take responsibility, they become unstoppable. Ooh, and I just think about all the people that crumbled when they said, trust the science. I saw a montage that somebody put together of, you know, all these things. Trust the science, trust the experts, and oh, do not do your own research, and all those people are nuts, and you know, and how they put us down and everything. Weak men crumble under pressure. Strong men rise. I'm just so blessed and excited to be among strong people because we did rise during all that time. Wow. And we are unstoppable. Amen. You know, for decades, we have been conditioned to hand over responsibility. We've handed over the responsibility for our health, our education, our security, our finances, our food, our children, our communities, and ultimately, we have handed over our future, but we're taking it back. Wow, praise God. And then there's a but. But something fundamental is about to change on the earth. And this will swallow humanity into that age of light, illuminance, an age of glory. Earth is about to awaken to the truth that love never fails. That all shall be well. Think about that. We're headed to the time where all shall be well. That's our best days are still ahead of us. And it's because of the love that burns in God's heart for us, because he cannot deny himself. We are in him and he is in us. And as his children, we have his DNA. And, you know, just shared how in the prodigal son that the father actually lifted up, you know, they wore the long, I don't know if you call them skirts or tunics, whatever, but he had to lift it up. And remember, who did that in the New Testament? Lifted up and ran. Just like this father of the prodigal son parable. But he lifted up to run to his son because the religious people of the day, those that Jesus called were of the house of Satan, the religious people, the religious leaders, the custom was when somebody was off and did what the prodigal son did and wanted to come back, they took this big pot and they break it and say, you cannot return. You cannot come back. But we have the vision of the loving Father, our God, Yahweh, pulling up and running after us to get us before the evil ones do. Woo! Doesn't that just send chills? Because God is for us. He's in us. We're in him. We have his DNA. We're headed into that infinite mystery. That infinite mystery. Just think about it. Infinite mysteries. Isn't it amazing? I've thought of this growing up. So many mysteries were on TV. It's all about mysteries. Who done it and who did what? And, you know, we just love a mystery. And we're going to have infinite mysteries. And all these mysteries are good and amazing and wonderful. Woo! And we're talking about how the cosmos is filled with Christ, and Christ is the infinite mystery. You know, with all the things he knows and does, and wow, is. Ephesians 1:23. And now, we, his church, are his body on earth, and that which fills him who is being filled by it. Another one says, he fills everything in every way. Another one says he fills all in all. He's in everything. He's in everyone. Think about that. He's in everyone, everybody. I guess it's just whether you acknowledge it or not, because he's already in you. Do we not, not only have to invite him into our hearts, he's already in us. Ooh, I don't know, there's a paradigm shift somewhere there. But he always has and always will be filling everything in every way. He is the all in all. Christ is the everything everywhere. He's holding it all together. And earth is about to have a Christ awakening. You know, I think of that old hymn that he's been there all along. I don't know if you remember that one, but he's been there all along. We are in a Christ verse. Christ is the universe, and he holds it all together. And we are in a Christ verse. We are in a union verse bound together with the gravity of love. You know, gravity is something that's been talked about a lot. It's been added as a something they look at in basketball, a statistic. You know, who's drawing all the people to them? You know, who's drawing the most defenders to them? We're drawing God to us. He's drawing us to him. Because God is the holy mystery, and holy mystery has so much to show us, to give us, and to teach us. And the question is, what is God? Remember, we talked about, started talking about this a little bit last time. And if I'm in him and he's in me, and I'm wondering what is God, I have to wonder and question, what am I? Because he and I are one. You and he are one. You're the same. So if we are one with him, we are what he is, and he is what we are. Think about that. You know, Christ came as a human to engage with us, to be one with us and be part of us, the same as us. So what are we? Who are we? The Bible says that the heaven of heavens cannot contain him. If it can't contain him, guess what? It can't contain us. Think about that, because we are him and he is us. We're one. We're entangled and intertwined with him. Wow. The answer, what is God and what does that make us? It's going to transform creation, because the Bible, how many times we talked about the verse that says all of creation is waiting for the sons of God to be revealed. For us to wake up and recognize who we are, what we are him, he is us, we're in him, he's in us. All that he is all that we are. Colossians 1:15 says that Christ is the exact image of the invisible God, the firstborn of creation, the eternal. Well, how many of us are the firstborn? You know, several of us are the firstborn. Well, if you're the firstborn, you're not the only born, because there are some that came after us. And there are millions and millions and millions that have come after Christ. He was just the firstborn. Verse 16, it was by him that everything was created. I'll read this in the Passion. For in him was created, in him was created. That might even take on a different thought, right? In him was created the universe of things, both in the heavenly realm and on earth. All that is seen and all that is unseen. We focus way too much on the seen, and we don't even hardly understand the seen. We need the mind of Christ, because God wants to talk about the heavenly unseen things with us. Every seat of power, realm of government, principality, and authority. It all exists through him and for his purpose. He existed before anything was made, and now everything finds completion in him. Wow. That was verse 17. 18. He is the head of his body, which is the church. And since he is the beginning and the firstborn heir in resurrection, he is the most exalted one, holding first place in everything. For God is satisfied to have all his fullness dwelling in Christ. Okay, so where's all of God's fullness dwelling? Well, it looks like Christ and God are the same, one and the same, right? And we're in there, so what's our status? God's satisfied to have all his fullness dwelling in you, in me. And by the blood of his cross, everything in heaven and earth is brought back to himself, back to its original intent, restored to innocence again. Did you get that? In him, because of the blood. And it says everything in heaven and earth is brought back to himself. What does that mean? Everything. Well, what are the things in heaven that would need to be brought back to him? Think of anybody? I think of a third. Now, could it be a third of the angels brought back? Their leader brought back? I mean, I don't know. We know that we've been taught a lot of lies in the Bible, but it says right here, everything in heaven and earth is brought back to himself. What about everything on earth? What's that include? We're something on earth. People are something on earth. Brought back to himself. Listen to this. Back to its original intent. Focus on this. You have been brought back to God's original intent for you. Restored to innocence again. You are innocent. You are innocent. If you're restored to innocence, remember I've been talking about everything is restored back to how it was in the perfection of the garden before the fall. Now he's saying by the blood, everything in heaven and earth is brought back to himself, back to its original intent, restored to innocence again. You know, we were talking about sin last week. Sin just means you missed the mark. You missed the mark. You made a mistake. You didn't hit the mark. I missed the basket. I missed the shot in pickleball. You know, I missed the target. Missed the mark. What's the mark? God. God is the mark that sin is talking about. Sin is missing the mark. The mark is God. We miss God. Which means we missed out on his goodness and his faithfulness and his just everything. Oh, this is good stuff. He's reconciled all things to himself, the whole creation, heaven, earth, and everything is restored back to its original intent, and you are restored back to innocence. Oh, we can meditate on that for days. Colossians 3:11, everyone is defined by Christ. Everyone is included in Christ. The anointed is the whole and dwells in us all. Who's left out? According to this scripture, how it reads, who's left out? That's Colossians 3:11. Write that down. Study it for yourself. See what you find out. In this new creation life, your nationality makes no difference, nor your ethnicity, your education, nor economic status. They matter nothing. So my message is get over it. The world has lied to you. I don't care what it's about. Your socioeconomic status doesn't make you any more or less. Your ethnicity doesn't make you any more or less. Your education doesn't make you any more or less. There's no difference. There's no difference. So we all need to get over it.
2: 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Thank you for joining us today. You are here for just such a time as this, so go forth in the power of His might and possess all that is yours in Christ Jesus.
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5: Welcome to the Concepts of Faith broadcast. I am Charles Capps, and we have a special guest with us today on the broadcast, and maybe for several broadcasts, we'll be talking about quantum faith. I know what you're thinking about. What in the world is quantum faith? Well, you know, the Apostle Paul in Romans 8 chapter says, in verse 2, "For the law of the Spirit of life in Christ Jesus has made me free from the law of sin and death." There's a law he's talking about here. We have the law of gravity, we have the law of physics, and all of these things. But Paul says in the 8th chapter of Romans, "The carnal mind is enmity against God, not subject to the law of God, neither indeed can be." In other words, you can't believe with your head what you can believe with your heart. But if you get a hold of the law of faith, it works, and it works well because it's a law of God. We're going to be talking about quantum faith. My daughter Annette has authored the book Quantum Faith, and how in the world did you get started on quantum faith, quantum mechanics? It's bizarre, some of the things.
6: Actually, it is very bizarre, even to the physicists who study the area of quantum mechanics, because things don't operate in the micro realm, in the quantum area, like they do in classical physics, like the law of gravity. I mean, in the law of gravity in classical physics, every time you jump off of a second story building, you go down, not up. You know, and you expect that, you know that. It doesn't matter whether you jump, whether you drop a ball, what happens. That happens every time. But when I started getting interested in the area of quantum mechanics or quantum physics, I kind of did it just because it was a little fascinating to me. But as I began to read and study, I realized that, you know, that sounds exactly like what my dad has always taught and what the Bible says. All of a sudden, the things that Jesus said and the things that are even in the Old Testament began to make sense because they operate outside the laws of classical physics, like the axe head that floated. That's not normal. Okay, but there is some law that enabled that axe head to float that superseded the known laws of physics. And if you get into the fact that Jesus walked on water, well, I don't know anybody that can walk on water and not sink, because a classical law of physics says that a 180-pound man is dense and he goes through the water. But Jesus knew something that enabled him to walk on water, to walk through walls, and to heal the sick and do all manner of things that classical physics say is impossible. So it just began to amaze me that actually encoded in the Bible, we see examples of quantum physics and how that works, especially when it comes to the law of faith and how faith operates.
5: That's interesting because, you know, when Peter walked on the water, he did walk on the water. Mm-hmm. But he began to observe the wind and the waves, and fearing, he began to sink. In other words, the faith was there, the ability was there to do that, but something that had nothing to do with what he was doing caused him to sink. I mean, he should have been thinking about it this way. I guess the only time you can walk on water is when a storm's on, because Jesus was walking on the waves and there was a storm. But, you know, nobody can walk on a swimming pool even if there is a storm on.
6: That's
5: so
6: right.
5: There was a different law that he caught a hold of for an instant, but fear caused it to diminish to the point that he sank.
6: That's right. And the interesting thing about quantum physics, and those of you who are really freaking out saying, "I can't possibly understand this," you can. If you can understand some of the Bible teaching, you can understand what I'm about to say. And that is the thing that physicists have determined is when they began to look at, if you've seen a drawing of an atom with all the little orbits of the electrons around the nucleus, and there's a little dot there that looks like a particle, these physicists began to study the particles. But then they determined that Well, you know, they don't really act like particles sometimes. So they came up with what they call wave-particle duality. And what that means is that, listen very carefully, that actually the particle there exists in a wave state, which means that that electron, that little particle, is not right there until they look at it. That means it exists everywhere at once in a realm of all possibilities. Does that sound familiar?
7: Sounds familiar.
6: Things are possible, only believe. So that electron in its wave state is everywhere at once like a cloud. But once the observer or the physicist looks at that to measure it, it either collapses and becomes a particle, or it only has one location. So now what that means to me about faith is that we have an effect on everything around us, including the waves, including the water, including everything we believe, everything we observe and look at, we affect by our belief or our faith. And so Peter, when he believed he could walk on the water, he looked at that, he saw the possibility, he entered into it. But then fear, which is a lower force, brought him back into the classical laws of physics, and he began to sink.
5: You know, I said something to the Lord about that one time. I said, now, Lord, why did you call Peter out of the boat when he didn't have water walking faith? And he said, I didn't do it. And I said, but Lord, I know you did. He said, turn to it and read it. And boy, I turned to it and I read it. And Peter said, Lord, if it be you, bid me come. He said, what was I going to say? No, Peter, it's not me.
6: He had to.
5: He said, if I hadn't said come, I'd been lying. This is what the Lord told me. He said, Peter painted himself in the corner, and there's nothing else I could do but mm-hmm. say, come. Now, there was enough anointing and faith in that one word, mm-hmm. come, from the Lord Jesus, till a man could walk on the water. But then he began to observe circumstances, situations, and things that had nothing to do with what he was doing. Mm-hmm. And fearing, he began to sink. Mm-hmm. And that shows you that fear will take your faith away.
6: That's right.
5: And it doesn't happen all at once sometimes, but fearing, he began to sink. Have you ever seen anybody step in a swimming pool and begin to sink?
6: No, they sank.
5: They step in there, they go chug, they're gone.
6: That's right.
5: So the point was that there was enough power of faith which gives substance to things hoped for. He hoped to walk to Jesus, mm-hmm. and it was giving substance to it until he let it slip from him.
6: That's right. Absolutely. What he believed took him that far on the water. He observed it. Now, the interesting thing about it is, did Peter look at that water and say, I can do that? And by his looking at it and his belief, he actually changed the substance or the solidification of the water and enabled him to walk on it. How did that work? We really don't know exactly how it worked. But what we do know from quantum physics is every time something is observed, it responds to the observer. And we might say that it responds to us. And I know for years you have taught that we can change things with our words, that words and faith affect things. Now, this table looks solid. It absolutely looks solid. It is a thing. It looks solid. But when you get down to the quantum level of it, there are atoms, there are electrons going around the atoms. There is movement in this table, in the actual makeup of the table. That means that it can change forms. If it was burned, it would become energy. Matter becomes energy. But the Bible tells us that we can affect matter, because Mark 11:23 says, for verily I say unto you, that whosoever shall say unto this mountain, be thou removed, and be thou cast into the sea, and shall not doubt in his heart, but shall believe. Remember, Jesus said, all things are possible to him that believeth, but shall believe that those things which he saith shall come to pass, he shall have whatsoever he saith. Now, he said that if you say to this mountain, which is an object, be removed and be cast in the sea, and you believe and doubt not in your heart, that whatever you say, if you believe it, it will come to pass. Now, it may not happen instantly, but it will happen, because our words and our faith affect things down to the microscopic level, down to every part of the atomic structure. That's why things will respond to faith.
5: Yeah. And Jesus proved that in every situation. The problem is so many times that people read and find out what Jesus said, but up here, they can't wrap their mind around it. That's why Paul said the carnal mind is enmity against God, not subject to the law of God. The law of God he's referring to is the law of faith, which, like you say, it fits right in with quantum physics, quantum mechanics, and things where it doesn't function as it does in the natural realm. Mm-hmm. So that's why Paul said faith works in the heart, won't work in the head. Mm-hmm. And sometimes I say the reason faith won't work in the head, there's no substance up there. The substance is in the heart.
6: True on many levels sometimes. Mm-hmm. That's right, because intellectual knowledge or intellectual belief, you know, you can have an intellectual belief, has no force or power to it. But right. The belief in the heart is what brings about change in the things around you. And if we want to bring it down just to everyday living, then you know as well as I do, and so does everyone else out there, that if you go somewhere and you expect good things to happen to you, you create something around you that we would call an energy or a force of faith or belief. It is something that is just around you, and when you go, you're a magnet to good things. But when you are depressed, down and out, you speak words of doubt, fear, and unbelief, then you create another force around you. And that force attracts the negative things to you. So, you know, getting away from just talking about matter and things, we actually do produce energy of faith, an actual energy of faith that draws the things to us that we speak.
5: Yeah, the scripture talks about the blessings of God will overtake you. And that's in the Old Testament, under the blessings of the law. Mm-hmm. You know, we're redeemed from the curse, but we're not
6: that's
5: redeemed
6: right.
5: from the blessing.
6: But it comes to you in many different ways. If you believe you're going to be successful and prosperous in life, then it's like fishing. You're throwing it out there, whether you realize it or not, by the words you speak, by what you believe, what you say. If you believe that you're going to live in health, then you're throwing it out there with your words, with your beliefs, and what you're saying. It works. It works. Even if you don't believe it works, it works.
5: Well, why don't you make the offer here? And
6: well, we're going to offer the book. It's a little 32-page mini book called Quantum Faith. 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
10: Since October 7th, it is clear to us who is with us and who is against us. And we are grateful and really appreciate everything that this community does for us, supporting us, with us, holding our hands, hugging us, by supporting us. And you know, we mentioned the seven fronts that we deal with, but there's an eighth front. That's the social media and the public opinion and the anti-Semitism. And this is the only front that it's not just a military one, but it's relevant for all of us. All of us are soldiers in this front. We are grateful for each and every one of you guys that speaks for us, tells the truth, know to say and differentiate what is good and what is evil. And even now, give me the stage to speak in front of you. We are grateful for that, and thank you so much.
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10: 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Thank you.
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16: 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On today's edition of The Plumb Line, I'm your host, Jay Rudolph. I'm excited to have Dr. Kevin Jones with me. He is with Cedarville University, one of the wonderful sponsors of The Plumb Line in a number of markets around the country. You've certainly been hearing a lot about Cedarville over the past couple of years or so, as they've been a sponsor for some time. And Kevin Jones is, as I said, with Cedarville. He's the Dean of the School of Education.

0: Christian there, and he has a variety of experiences in public schooling, homeschooling, collegiate level teaching, administration, and so we're going to have an overarching umbrella subject of education from a biblical worldview. And I want to first off welcome you to the broadcast, Kevin. Thanks for coming on.
1: Hey, Jake, thanks so much for having me. It's a delight to be with you this morning and represent Cedarville University in the School of Education and Social Work. Thank you.
0: Yeah, and Cedarville does an absolutely phenomenal job of educating, but not just educating, also giving wisdom in particular, but building students' character and helping them to think from a biblical worldview and all the things the Plumb Line's trying to do here and getting people to have a biblical worldview on the topics and things that we talk about. That's what Cedarville does for these young people as well. And so as we kind of move into this here, what the impetus behind this was a story that the public relations person sent my way from Cedarville there. And it said that teens' reading and math scores have stagnated according to the latest U.S. test results. And it seems like whenever I get these, you know, headlines or these stories, I'm like, doesn't seem like anything new. We see that at least in quite a few years. In fact, you know, looking at this starting quite a few years ago, maybe 50 years ago or so even, there's been this decline. And, you know, once in a while, the scores might bump back up a little bit. But then, you know, the trend seems to be continually down word as far as reading, math scores, and just educational attainment or assessments in general, huh?
1: Absolutely. Listen, I think we are, you know, we're trying to figure out the right standards for students, training teachers, and getting parents involved and all stakeholders involved. It has been a struggle for the nation for many years, right? All the way back to, you know, a nation at risk, right? That was penned and brought about because our leaders at the time say, hey, we're in trouble if we don't do some things to fix it.
0: And apparently the things they've tried to do to fix it haven't been working, huh?
1: You know, that's one way, Jay, you know, no, in short, right? But I do think the complexities of technology and the teachers and parents and administrators thinking maybe 10 or so years ago, tech was the way to go. I think we're sensing a little bit of reverb from that, right? And as well-trained as teachers are, teachers carry a heavy burden. You know, you mentioned earlier, I was a first grade teacher, fifth grade teacher, health and PE. And particularly for the Christian teacher, they carry a heavy burden, a spiritual burden. If you want to see their students to come to know Christ, they carry this burden of social, emotional learning, as well as academic content. And, you know, shout out to all the teachers that are just showing up every day and grinding. You are seen by God. You are loved by Him and cared for by Him. But it's tough. It is tough with all the moving pieces.
0: Yeah. Well, I think a good and maybe obvious place to start is, what is the purpose, the meaning even for education? Obvious, I guess, you know, there's an obvious answer in that we all want to be able to read. Hopefully we want to be able to do at least some basic math and things like that. Those are all vitally important. But, you know, ultimately, what's the importance and value of, especially when you get up to higher levels of education like Cedarville University? Why do we even bother with education?
1: Yeah. You know, we bother because God bothers.
0: Amen.
1: and God's desire is for us to first know Him, right? And so the purpose for educating Cedarville, and from a Christian perspective, is, hey, we want people to know God, right? And then, alongside of knowing God, we also understand there are just many technical soft skills and hard skills that must be learned in order to produce young people, young citizens, that can then give back not only to their communities and their states, but also to the nation and world at large. And not that unlearned people can't do that, and blue-collar workers can't do that, but even in some sense, even if you're working, you know, some of the trades, there's still skills that must be learned in order to move societies and economies forward.
0: Yeah, and it's an interesting point, because as I, you know, kind of criticize the educational system and lack of progress with all these, you know, assessments and things that take place, we still are seeing an obvious increase in growth in learning that has led to major advancements. A lot of the technological things, the development of AI and all these things, that wouldn't be taking place if we weren't doing, you know, at least a decent job anyway of education, I would think, huh?
1: You mentioned that, you know, students are behind And I think, you know, the statistics actually support your statement. So don't be too hard on yourself, brother. I think coupled with, you know, teachers struggling, there are several other things, you know, the pandemic learning loss, the decline from COVID, and students are now reading less for pleasure and just more academic stuff.

0: fallen behind educationally. It seems as though other places, you know, Asian nations and things we hear a lot about are, in fact, I think I heard about, you know, trying to bring in more Asian students and stuff because they have these abilities that many Americans don't. So any thoughts on that?
1: Well, you know, so I'm not a global economist, Jay, so I don't want to speak out of line here, but I do think that if we would simply place an emphasis on the things, the high needs of students and the economy and the United States of America, and then globally, because God's word is global, that we would do far better taking care of our students. As far as how many, you know, Asian American students are coming in, I'm unaware of that.
0: Well, and ultimately, there's a Bible verse, too, that I want to bring in right away that really kind of explains the purpose of education as I was, you know, bringing up to you. It says in Proverbs 1:7, a well-known verse, I hope anyway, the fear of the Lord is the beginning of knowledge. Of course, some translations, you know, we'll talk about the fear of the Lord being the beginning of wisdom, but this Proverbs 1:7 in the ESV anyway says the fear of the Lord is the beginning of knowledge. And then it says, fools despise wisdom and instruction. So it seems to make it pretty clear that two things, you know, education is important for the fear of the Lord, but also if you lack that or don't think it's important, well, you are a fool, is what it comes right out and says, huh?
1: Yeah, well, that is the truth. And God doesn't mince words, right? Sometimes we stumble over words and are unable to answer questions and speak clearly on things. He's basically saying, if you don't want to learn, you are a fool, right? A fool for not knowing the Lord, and then just some of the basic things. And, you know, Solomon's, you know, the writer of Proverbs, and Solomon gets deep into, you know, learning and wisdom and knowledge and work in the book of Ecclesiastes as well, where he states his case. You know, all these things are meaningless, not meaningless in the sense that we shouldn't do anything, but meaningless in the sense that as compared to God's glory, all these things are pretty frivolous.
0: Yeah, another one in Proverbs chapter 18, verse 15, an intelligent heart acquires knowledge and the ear of the wise seeks knowledge. And so there's seemingly always interlocked here, wisdom and knowledge, even though there is a difference between the two. In fact, maybe you could talk about that a little bit. Wisdom is different and maybe deeper, I guess, than knowledge or than education itself, right?
1: Yeah, you know, so as we think about the difference between wisdom and knowledge of God, and then just you know, the difference between the two. So when you look at a basic definition of wisdom, most people are going to say something along the lines of wisdom is having information and facts or understanding of something, right? And where wisdom then is using that knowledge well to make wise decisions, and for a Christian not only make wise decisions, but decisions that point us to live righteously towards God, right? So knowledge. Exercise and eating healthy are good, right? Most people would agree with that. The wisdom then is choosing to eat fruits and vegetables and walking every day, implementing the knowledge that you have. Like that's the wise thing to do, right? You know, the doctors may tell you, hey, you know, if you want to live a healthy life, like do these things. Wisdom is, of course, doing those things. And as you said, both Proverbs 1 says it, and Proverbs 9, I believe, Solomon cites it again. Yeah, that the fear of the Lord is the beginning of wisdom. Where does it start for the Christian? It starts with the fear of the Lord.
0: Yeah, well, and if you really want to deeply understand what we're talking about regarding the importance of education, I think just diving into the book of Proverbs, you know, study all of the book of Proverbs, and you will better understand more deeply, anyway, the subject that we're discussing here. And I'm going to share two more of them, and then we better go to the break. We'll come back, and we'll talk about another facet of this that I want to bring in. It says in Proverbs 4:13, keep hold of instruction, do not let go, guard her, for she is your life. And then in Proverbs 9:9, just before the famous Proverbs 9:10, I guess I'll read both of them, verses 9 and 10. It says, verse 9 says, give instruction to a wise man and he will still be wiser. Teach a righteous man and he will increase in learning. And then verse 10 is that fear of the Lord again. The fear of the Lord is the beginning of wisdom, and the knowledge of the Holy One is insight. And so when we come back from the break, I want to talk about the wisest thing of all that we can do. And there may be someone right now who's wondering, what would that be? What could that possibly be? And so I guess I am fairly certain that I'm accurate in that this is the wisest thing of all that we can do. And so you'll have to see what I think that is when we come back from the break in just a moment here. And I want to say thanks to Dr. Kevin Jones, Dean of Education, the School of Education at Cedarville University. one of the wonderful sponsors.

0: Choose the Plumb Line. By the way, as we go to this break here, you may very well hear a message from Cedarville University, and you'll hear from other sponsors as well. There are a number of Christian-owned businesses, ministries, and Christian universities and the like that sponsors, so that you are able to hear this broadcast all around the country on the radio. If you're listening on the radio, well, please reach out. Say thanks to those businesses or ministries. Do business with them. 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And again, at the very least, say thanks for sponsoring the Plumb Line so that I can hear it on the radio. We'll be back in a moment. 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
0: Thanks for joining me for The Plumb Line. I'm your host, Jay Rudolph. Dr. Kevin Jones of Cedarville University is my guest. He, again, is Dean of the School of Education there. And Kevin, as we come back, I kind of teased there with a statement that we're going to talk about the wisest thing that any human can do. And that, to me, is to put your faith in Jesus Christ. It's not a work, per se. It's a belief. And so we're not saved by works. We are saved by the grace of God through faith, as it says in Ephesians 2, 8 and 9. And God, you know, gives us that faith even. He draws us, calls us to repentance, which is essential. We need to repent or turn away from our sin and put our faith in Jesus to be saved. And there's nothing wiser that we can do, in my opinion anyway, huh?
2: Well, absolutely. Yeah, and even as we think about the difference between, you know, knowledge and wisdom, right? So knowledge simply fills the mind, which is a good thing and can be good, right? Knowledge helps us do some of the day-to-day tasks that we do, and but wisdom is what actually guides the life, right? So students who are in classrooms today filling their mind with knowledge, and you know, and even angels in heaven and Satan himself understood things of God. Right. So the knowledge would have filled Satan's mind, would have filled many of the angels that were cast out of heaven. It would have filled their mind, too. But they acted in foolishness. Right. The wisdom, the knowledge they had did not guide them into wise decision making. So they stumbled and fell. And and will pay an eternal punishment and consequence for that. And so as our listeners are listening in, whatever occupation you're serving in, maybe the Lord has given you degrees, earned degrees and badges and credentials, and all that knowledge is good. But maybe you even have a lot of Bible knowledge, but you have not accepted Jesus Christ as your Lord and Savior. And like Jay said, that is the wisest thing to do.
0: Yeah, well, we may be speaking with someone, maybe a few, right now at this very moment, Kevin, who have not yet done that. In fact, there may be someone, you speak about the Bible not mincing words here, and in the scriptures in Psalm 14, we spent a lot of time in Proverbs, and I think there's a proverb that says a very similar thing to this, but in Psalm 14, there are the words of David where he says, "The fool says in his heart, there is no God." And so there it is. I said, not mincing words. There's that message of, no, that's a fool if you say there is no God. goes on to say, it's a great evangelistic psalm, really, they are corrupt, they do abominable deeds, there is none who does good. The Lord looks down from heaven on the children of man to see if there are any who understand, who seek after God. They have all turned aside, together they have become corrupt, there is none who does good, not even one. And then this discussion about knowledge, it says, have they no knowledge, all the evildoers who eat up my people as they eat bread and do not call upon the Lord. And the last verse there in Psalm 14 says this, oh, that salvation for Israel would come out of Zion. And salvation did, indeed. David was being very prophetic, unknowingly prophetic, probably, when he said that, in that Jesus Christ, who is a Jew, who is fully man, who is fully God, the Son of God, would come forth, and he would bring that salvation that was desired and needed by the people here. He is the only one who was worthy to take your sin upon himself. And that's what the cross is all about. Jesus went to the cross, taking our sin upon himself, and then he rose from the dead. He didn't stay dead. He is alive, and he is victorious over death, and he can grant that forgiveness of sins that we need. And so that's our admonition today, Kevin, that you would put your faith in Jesus Christ. Today could be the day of salvation for someone hearing us right now, huh?
2: Absolutely. Yeah, as you said, Jesus is the promised Messiah, you know, filled with wisdom and knowledge, right? You know, died for our sins, rose from the dead. And you said, I'll say it again, because the good news is good news. Salvation is offered to all through faith in him. Just that simple. You know, one of my favorite writers, you know, in the Bible is Paul. And we all understand, if you're a Bible reader, if not, you can turn to look at Philippians 3, where Paul lays out a litany of things that would have made him a really good person in his day and age. He would have just been at the top of every list of people that you would have looked at because of the knowledge that he was filled with. You know, yet, and that's Philippians chapter 3. You can see a list of items there. But yet, when he's writing, one of the young men he disciples, Timothy, in 1 Timothy chapter 1, about verses 12 to 15-ish, I believe, you know, he's reflecting right now and explaining to Timothy, hey, I was an insolent, haughty, boastful opponent of Jesus Christ, right? And so Paul said, hey, I had a bunch of knowledge, but I was still an opponent of Jesus Christ, right? And so it's applying his understanding of Christ and God's salvation and the blessings received from Jesus rightly is where wisdom is applied. And God revealed himself to Paul, and then Paul became one of the greatest men to ever live and die for the sake of Christ.
0: Amen. Well, I was just thinking as you were sharing that, you know, educational attainments and things and honors and accolades and all those we can get and degrees and all those things are wonderful and very important for many of us, if, you know, to reach the job and, you know, have the qualifications for the vocation that we want and things like that. And you can understand the most complex of mathematical equations, which I certainly do not, and have all these skills and abilities, which are important. And that's part of this whole educational process. But yet, when you look at the scriptures, the most important education of all is to think on eternal things, to fill your mind with that which is true and noble and right and pure and lovely and admirable. And those things you mentioned, Philippians there, Philippians chapter 3, and I just, that's kind of a paraphrase from Philippians chapter 4, verse 8. And then I also just remember Colossians 2, where it talks about, you know, set your minds on things above, not on earthly things. And so all of these things, these attainments and this education, they have value, they have importance, and will help us to get a good job, which is an important thing. I don't want to diminish that, but it pales, obviously, in comparison to the things of eternal value, right?
2: Absolutely, right. Paul says, you know, hey, you know, follow my example, brothers and sisters. You know, follow my example. Don't set your mind simply on earthly things, right? We shouldn't be concerned, right, about things that are taking place around earth, and use our skill sets and wisdom in order to help right them and bring about, you know, righteousness and justice in the spheres that the Lord has given us. But our citizenship is in heaven, and our greatest desire should be to point people to Christ.
0: Yeah. And so, you know, again, we don't want to diminish the importance of education, and having that good education too will help you understand the things that are written in the scriptures and understand things that you need to know to be a good employee and all of that, which is part of being a good Christian, a good follower of Christ, should be an excellent employee, should be very knowledgeable and very, you know, capable and gifted to do their job well. And so all of these are important things, and that's why I appreciate so much what these, you know, organizations like Cedarville University are doing to help educate students from a biblical worldview. And I think that's maybe where we'll leave this, is just a comment of the importance of education from a biblical worldview, because, you know, the secular view or philosophy on education, I presume, is considerably different from what we're talking about here.
2: Yeah, you know, so I think when you're talking about basic education, you're teaching a student how to read, right? The purpose for the student to read is both biblical in a sense, and then it's highly practical. Not that the Bible isn't practical, but we want students to be able to read the scripture. If we're teaching basic math computation, even advanced mathematics, we want students to both understand that, to manage their own household budget, to be able to give faithfully and tie to a church, to support areas in which they, you know, can monetarily support, and then use and understand their finances unto the glory of God, right? We think about comprehension in a P5 or, you know, P12 level. Like, why is comprehension important? So that when you're reading through Philippians and Colossians and Proverbs, you know what the Bible is saying. As well as if you're reading through a work manual on how to, you know, whether it's changing oil or put a computer together, right? You also likewise can comprehend the things in which you are reading. So education is both, again, for God's glory, is both vertical and then horizontal for mankind as well.
0: Very well put. Exactly what I'm trying to express. So thank you for explaining it that way. Dr. Kevin Jones, my guest, and we are discussing education from a biblical worldview on the Plumb Line, and we will continue to do so more. 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And so I invite you back for the next edition of the Plumb Line. We'll tackle more on this. Kevin is Dean of the School of Education with Cedarville University in Ohio. And I should mention, too, that if you want to look up Cedarville University, make connection with them, I would love to have you do that. You can go to cedarville.edu. If you put in /plumbline, you'll go to a page that will let them know that you heard about them on the Plumb Line. So cedarville.edu/plumbline. So thankful to you for tuning in, and I do hope you'll come back next time. We'll see you next time on the Plumb Line. 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
0: Coming up on this weekend's edition of The Plumb Line with Jay Rudolph, Dr. Jared Pinson, Associate Professor of Economics at Cedarville University, joins me to discuss capitalism from a biblical worldview. 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

0: Old Testament prophecy can be difficult to fully understand, even when the Bible provides a partial interpretation. 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
1: Daniel chapter 8 and verse 15. When I, Daniel, had seen the vision, I sought to understand it. And behold, there stood before me one having the appearance of a man. And I heard a man's voice between the banks of the Ulai, and it called, Gabriel, make this man understand the vision. So he came near where I stood. And when he came, I was frightened and fell on my face. But he said to me, understand, O son of man, that the vision is for the time of the end. And when he had spoken to me, I fell into a deep sleep with my face to the ground. But he touched me and made me stand up. He said, behold, I will make known to you what shall be at the latter end of the indignation, for it refers to the appointed time of the end. As for the ram that you saw with the two horns, these are the kings of Media and Persia. And the goat is the king of Greece, and the great horn between his eyes is the first king. As for the horn that was broken, in place of which four others arose, four kingdoms shall arise from his nation, but not with his power. And at the latter end of their kingdom, when the transgressors have reached their limit, a king of bold face, one who understands riddles, shall arise. His power shall be great, but not by his own power. And he shall cause fearful destruction, and shall succeed in what he does, and destroy mighty men and the people who are the saints. By his cunning he shall make deceit prosper under his hand, and in his own mind he shall become great. Without warning he shall destroy many, and he shall even rise up against the prince of princes, and he shall be broken, but by no human hand. The vision of the evenings and the mornings that has been told is true, but seal up the vision, for it refers to many days from now. And I, Daniel, was overcome and lay sick for some days. Then I rose and went about the king's business, but I was appalled by the vision and did not understand it. Amen. Heavenly Father, we pray once again for your help, the enabling of the Holy Spirit, that we might do justice to the text of Scripture, that nothing will be added that isn't there, and nothing will be accepted that is there to be said. Help us to this end, we pray, for Jesus' sake. Amen. Calvin, in commenting on the prophetic element, wrote as follows. If nothing had been predicted, the pious, that is, the people of God in this time era, the pious would have glided gently downwards to despair in consequence of their heavy afflictions. And if this had not been predicted, they would have thought themselves deceived by the splendid promises concerning their return. But when they perceived everything occurring according as they had been opportunely forewarned, and this became no slight solace in the midst of their woes. In other words, God, in his grace and in his kindness, provided this vision so that Daniel could record it, recording it, sealing it away, so that at the appropriate time, when people were turning to this material, they would understand that God was in control. We left things largely at the beginning of verse 9, and therefore we need to proceed apace. Out of the four kingdoms, or the four horns, came a little horn which grew exceedingly great towards the south. And it is this individual who is then described for us in the passage that we've just read. It is, of course, helpful that we have the interpretation which we've just read. But of course, we have to deal with our interpretation of the interpretation. And that's where, of course, it gets a little daunting. But you will see that in verse 5, this particular individual, this little horn, by his cunning he makes deceit prosper under his hand, and in his own mind he shall become great. And the conflict, which is then described, is no longer a conflict that takes place, if you like, on the human plane between one empire and another, but it is the conflict, if you like, between humanity and divinity. It is the conflict that lies at the heart of all conflict in the world, where man in his rebellion against God succumbs to the advances of the evil one and seeks to fly in defiance of God. And the animosity of this little horn, this individual, is focused directly on the people of God and in the place of God. You will notice that it says that his animosity extended even to the beautiful land, toward the glorious land in verse 9. In other words, the place of God's dwelling. God was going to take his people, remember, into a land flowing with milk and honey. It was the beautiful land, the land of God's appointing. It's referred in that way as the same in Ezekiel, for example, in chapter 20. And so the animosity is directed to God's place. And the animosity is directed towards God's people, verse 10. And some of the host and some of the stars it threw down to the ground and trampled on them. These symbolic, poetic images need to be taken as they are. Some of you may remember from your childhood a song that we would sing as children, all the jewels, precious jewels, his loved and his own. And the picture again of the children of God as jewels in a crown, the picture of God's people as stars, the picture of God's people as a vast host that is represented on earth. And the greatness of this individual, whom we've already identified as Antiochus Epiphanes, he became great. His mind extended even up into the highest heavens. And as it were, he goes up to that realm and casts these people down. And there is nothing that is beyond his defiance. Verse 11, it, that is this little horn, became great, even as great as the prince of the host. A reference to God himself. What does it mean? Well, it means that he deified himself. He had coins printed that had on them Theos Epiphanes, God manifested. And he identified himself amongst his people in his day as a very manifestation of God. Not the God and Father of our Lord Jesus Christ, but Zeus. If you want to know what Zeus looks like, he says, if you want to know how powerful Zeus is, then simply look at me. Every coin you take out of your pocket points in this direction. And the prince of the host himself was challenged by this arrogant, blasphemous individual. Incidentally, arrogant blasphemy is a mark of man's opposition to God. When in comedy, such as it is, if we may refer to it as such, when in comedy and in politics, in the arts, in the arrogance of science, man exalts himself, he falls in line with the activity of this individual. And you will notice here that as he establishes himself, the regular burnt offering was taken away. In other words, he went into the temple, which history records, he stole the treasures of the temple, he forbade the Jews to conduct their worship, he built a pagan altar on the place of the altar of God, an altar to Zeus. And in the place where the Jewish people would offer the morning and evening sacrifices, he even brought in a pig to have it sacrificed on the altar of Zeus, to say to everybody involved, this is what I think of your God, this is what I think of your worship, and I want to show you how strong and mighty I am. And by making it impossible for the faithful priests to bring these morning and evening sacrifices, he took away the regular burnt offering. Now, this activity is recorded in the first book of Maccabees. And don't go out and buy yourself one, but even on your computer, you'll be able to get some help. But as you remember, the Maccabean Rebellion and Judas Maccabeus and the great hammer of the opposition, as he was referred to. And in the book of Maccabees, this activity described here in these verses is the abomination of desolation. That's how Judas Maccabeus recorded it. And in fact, you will remember when we did Mark's gospel that Jesus actually uses that very phrase referring to when you see the abomination of desolation. And on that occasion, we said to one another, I wonder what that means. And I'm not sure we ever really answered it properly. Well, it doesn't get any easier, and verse 12 is a difficult verse. And a host will be given over to it together with the regular burnt offering because of transgression. Now, is this the transgression of Antiochus Epiphanes and his hordes, or is this the transgression of the people of God? I'm going to take it that this is the transgression of the people of God. You may do with it as you please. But it seems to make sense in this respect, that in Deuteronomy, God warned his people very, very clearly. You must obey my law. You must do as I tell you. If you disobey my law and you go your own way, your disobedience will bring you into bondage, will bring you into captivity. The people of God disobey his law, and they are brought into bondage. The bondage that is described for us in the opening chapters of Daniel, where they find themselves victims of the overthrow of the Babylonians. Your enemies will be conquering over you when the Lord raises his hand against you. That's what he says in Deuteronomy. And so the people of God then, in the context of the return of the exile, if we just think about it for a moment, when they are given the privilege of going back to Jerusalem, they are then going to be confronted with an amazing choice. Because the activity that is described here, which will happen then, will make them decide, either I'm going to go with Antiochus Epiphanes and do what he says, or I'm going to oppose him and I'm going to die. I'm going to die as a result of my commitment to God, to his law, and to his word. And once again, the record records that not a few of the Jewish people said to themselves, listen, what's the big deal? There's no problem about us compromising on a few things. And as a result, they then broke the law of God, they despised his covenant, and they tried to settle down to the invasion of the world's system represented there within the context of their own realm. Now, just a slight aside here for a moment. In other words, the challenge that the people of God faced, having been torn out of Jerusalem and transplanted into a foreign world, was actually, in the end, easier to face than what they encountered being back in the apparent security of Jerusalem when the invasion took place right in there. We tend to think, of course, that the great challenge towards the people of God is the challenge that comes outward from the secular society impinging upon us and doing all these things. But in actual fact, the greater challenge that we face is a challenge that comes to us internally. And their sorry predicament, as in chapter 9 in Daniel's prayer makes clear, was as a result of their sin. When we get to chapter 9, Daniel prays to the Lord my God, and I made confession saying, O Lord, the great and awesome God, we have sinned, done wrong, acted wickedly, turned aside from your commandments and your rules. We haven't listened to your servants, the prophets. We are absolutely up the creek. And the reason that they were in that predicament is described for us here. The truth of God, then, is cast to the ground. His sanctuary is overthrown. And it is a picture here again of what Antiochus did. He went in and he took the scrolls of the Torah and he shredded them. He had his soldiers shred them and burn them. He said, this is your law and this is what you want to do? Let me show you what I'm going to do with that. So he takes the Torah and he destroys it in front of the people and he sets it to fire. The truth of God is being trampled on the ground. And the question inevitably arises, and Daniel has the opportunity to overhear a couple of holy ones having a conversation. Then I heard a holy one speaking, and another holy one said to the one who spoke. But Daniel's ear is attuned to a conversation. Incidentally, and just in passing, it's an indication, isn't it, that the course of history is not fully comprehensible even by the heavenly court, even the angels. The angels don't know everything. And so they're asking one another, how long do you think this is going to go on? The angels actually don't know quite a lot of things. Remember in 1 Peter, it says that concerning Jesus when he comes, and the prophets are looking forward to it. And in 1 Peter 1, it says, and even angels long to look into these things. And they look down and they're saying, wow, what's going on here? And there's a wonderful old song that one of our elders gave to me. He's gone up to the realm of the angels now himself, but it goes like this. There is singing up in heaven such as we have never known, as the angels sing of victory and the Lamb upon the throne. But when we sing redemption's story, they will fold their wings, for angels never knew the joy that our salvation brings. So the angelic beings are having a conversation with one another, and they're not discussing why it's happening, they're actually discussing how long it's going to happen. It's a bit like Psalm 11, how long, O Lord, will you forget me forever? And the answer that is given is the answer that Daniel himself was seeking. It's interesting, they're talking to one another, and then verse 14 it says, and he said to me, of course it was Daniel that needed the answer to the question, and here we go, for 2,300 evenings and mornings, and then the sanctuary shall be restored to its rightful state. How are we to understand 2,300 evenings and mornings? Well, there are a number of ways that we can go at it. Two are the largest possibilities. If the number refers to days, i.e. 2,300 days, then that comes out to approximately 6 years and 4 months, somewhere in the region of 7 years, not quite 7 years. Therefore, it would actually cover the entire period of Antiochus Epiphanes' fiendish onslaught against the people. If it refers, because of the strange way it's put, actually to the morning and the evening sacrifices, and I'm inclined to this view, although most people who are significantly brighter than me are not, so that helps you, I think, to decide whether you want to go with me or not. But I'm inclined to the fact that there's so much mentioned here of the sacrifices and the temple and them being depleted and everything. If it then refers to the morning and evening sacrifices, then 2,300 becomes 1,150 days. 1,150 days puts it in the realm of around 3 years, which would be the period of time of the abomination of desolation, the violation of the temple precincts by Antiochus and his soldiers. Okay? Now, with that said, we're only at verse 15. So hurry up. When I, Daniel, had seen the vision, I sought to understand it. And behold, there stood before me one having the appearance of a man. And I heard a man's voice calling out, Gabriel, make this man understand the vision. Well, it's a wonderful thing, isn't it? This is God. He speaks to Gabriel, and Gabriel has the responsibility given to him. And I take it that this is our friend Gabriel, whom we know from elsewhere. And as a result of what he begins to say, even the encounter with him in verse 17, Daniel, when he came, was frightened, and he fell on his face. Well, that's not a very good start, is it? You want to know what's going on, and you get the messenger sent to you, and then you just collapse in fearfulness. But he said to me, understand, O son of man, all lowercase. Don't get confused with the phrase son of man. It simply means you're a man, you're not God, you're nothing close to God. Understand, O son of man, that the vision is for the time of the end. And again in verse 19, behold, I will make known to you what shall be at the latter end of the indignation, for it refers to the appointed time of the end. Now, This is no time for falling asleep. And yet in verse 18, he fell into a deep sleep. I fell into a deep sleep with my face to the ground. Now, the reason for this is not because of the length of Gabriel's message, but the nature of Gabriel's message, unlike would be true for some of the rest of us. Now, the whole thing really turns, doesn't it, on this question of the end. As soon as people see the word end, they go immediately to the end, right? And all of a sudden, we're at the end of the age, it's the return of Jesus and everything else. Of course, ultimately, the end is the end. But the question is this the end to which this passage is referring? I will make known to you what shall be at the latter end of the indignation. That indignation is that abomination, that violation, that situation that has now been created within the temple of God. Now, it's up for you folks to decide. You're sensible people, and you have to read the Bible for yourselves, right? It is common to read this reference to the end as referring to the end of the age at the return of Jesus Christ. If that is correct, then what this vision actually envisages is the time of the final Antichrist. This points to that time, but I don't believe it refers to that time. That the end to which it's referring concerns the destruction of Antiochus, which will be a foretaste of the final destruction of the Antichrist himself. And the character sketch that is given of this man, verse 23 and on, and at the latter end of their kingdom when the transgressors have reached their limit, here we have this description of this individual. And when you read the description, you find that this description could apply to more than one political leader from the history books of the world. Because these features that we now see are common in the kingdoms that are radically opposed to God's word and to God's people.
0: You're listening to Truth for Life with Alistair Begg. He left us with a bit of a cliffhanger. We'll hear the conclusion of the message tomorrow. In the meantime, we want to let you know about a couple of great books that can help you better understand who Jesus is, what he's done to reconcile us to God, and the ongoing roles he plays in the life of every believer. The books are titled Christ and His Threefold Office and Christ Humbled Yet Exalted. These books are revised versions of a classic work by Puritan author and minister John Flavel called The Fountain of Life. Flavel was deeply acquainted with sorrow, suffering, and loss, and yet he found comfort and even joy in knowing Jesus and his promises. In the book Christ Humbled Yet Exalted, Flavel takes a close look at Christ's incarnation and ministry, as well as his death, resurrection, and ascension, and he explains why these events are significant in our lives. In the second book, Christ and His Threefold Office, Flavel explains how salvation is revealed by Christ as a prophet, procured by Him as a priest, and applied by Him as king. Each chapter of these books ends with several key takeaways, questions to consider, and lessons you can apply to your day-to-day life as you gain a deeper realization of all that Jesus has done for us and all He continues to do as well. 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
4: How long have you been faithless? How long am I to put up with you? I mean, I don't want to hear that. I mean, if Jesus told me that, listen, I'm coming for my son. He's uncontrollable. He tries to kill himself. And I just, Jesus, please heal my son. And then he says to me, how long do I have to put up with you? And then look at this. This gets more intense. And they brought the boy to him. Okay, so enough discussion between Jesus and the father. So they bring, and notice this, and the father's not bringing the boy. The people are bringing the boy. So someone's holding this kid, and they bring this boy to Jesus, and immediately it convulses, the spirit convulses the boy. He falls on the ground, rolling around, foaming at the mouth. And Jesus asked the Father, how long has this been happening? Seriously? How long have you been faithless? How long am I going to put up with you? And how long has this been happening? And he said, from childhood. But if you can do anything, Jesus, have compassion on us and help us. I love that. That's perfect, right? Jesus says in the ESV, if you can. He says, Jesus, if you can do anything. And Jesus is saying, I can do anything if you can believe. That's what he's been talking about from the very beginning. How long have you been faithless? I can do anything if you can believe, if you can totally trust me. Because Jesus wants to answer our prayer. He wants to do anything. He can do anything if we can believe.
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2: Hi, this is Dave Olson. I'm the senior leader of Heartland Church located in Ankeny, Iowa. 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
3: Now, we're going to jump back into the Word this morning. We're going to look at what we were looking at last week and kind of continue on with that whole theme. I had a wonderful week. Steve Long and Apostle Andre, we went fishing up at Lake Erie, drove all night. Sunday night, we're out on the water early in the morning. And I had a revelation that a 58-year-old man who works inside all year long needs to put on sunscreen before he goes out on the lake. I had no idea that a man's lip could swell from being sunburned. I had a big old fat lip, looked like I'd been in a fight, and it all blistered. But other than that, it was amazing. You know, it was a lot of fun. So it's always good to go, and it's good to be home. So let's get into the Word this morning. All right. Last week, we were talking about this whole principle of, I don't know how to word this, how to keep what you got. You know, it's one thing to obtain an encounter. It's another thing to maintain the freedom that you got from that encounter. Amen? And so we need to learn to steward our gains or govern our gains. We need to learn to keep what God does in our life. An encounter, whether it's a healing, a deliverance, some revelation God gives you, when God touches you, there's always a revelatory component to that. What I mean by that is God's always trying to show you something. He's not just going to touch you. He wants to enlighten you. He wants to teach you a principle. Because the way God takes ground in your life is to give you fresh revelation so that you grow into that. You begin to live that portion of the Word, that revelation. You've got to live it out. And so there's a revelatory component to it. There's a relational component to every breakthrough that you ever receive. And the fact is that your encounter is an event, but the transformation that's supposed to come out of that encounter is a process. Let me say it again. The encounter, whether it's deliverance, whether it's a healing, and there is a process to healing. Physical healing, you can receive a healing in the moment, but there is a process to follow on the backside. And there are people that actually lose a dramatic physical healing because of their lack of stewardship of that thing. And I'm not looking to fault people. I'm not looking to beat up on people. What I'm trying to emphasize is we've got to understand this stuff. There is a battle to fight after the battle you've won. And we need to learn to keep what God did in our life. And so the you that you were when you received the encounter was sufficient to steward your life up until that point. But that you is insufficient to steward the new you and the new future that God has for you. You've got to grow into your encounter. Your head needs to catch up with what's happened in your heart. Okay? You need to wrap your head around it, and you need to begin to learn to steward that. There is a relational component. We talked about that last week, that there are going to be people that try to force you into being the person you used to be, even people that love you, and they have a deep affection for you. They may have even prayed you into your encounter. But those people will often resist the change because they don't know what to do with it. There was a reason they ended up in a relationship with the previous you. There was something in them that was attracted to the previous you. That's why, I'm going to tell you, transformation is a package deal. when one person in a relational network, when, you know, maybe one member of a family, one member of a church, whatever, one person that's working somewhere and they get transformed, it is going to transform everyone around them to a certain degree. Unless that person succumbs to the peer pressure to go back to who they were before to keep the peace. And so we've got to understand. I was talking to someone recently, and they were sharing with me, and they got radically saved, and in their words, they were not a nice person. They informed me I would not have liked them, and they got saved, and their daughter said to them, they said, I don't even know who you are. They got in a big argument. I don't even know who you are. And the dad said, well, did you like the person I used to be? And they kind of spat out, well, no, but at least I knew what I was dealing with. And that person was just being more honest than most people. Because there are subtle ways in which we accommodate dysfunction in our relationships. We don't even realize it until that dysfunction begins to disappear. And all of a sudden, it throws the whole thing off. Many of you have heard me talk about this dynamic before. We used to have this illustration we used. As a matter of fact, we got it from John Marquez, the author of Christ's Life. He used to talk about the canoe ride. And he'd talk about how somebody, when they were young, they went through some trauma in their life. They're floating through the canoe of life, on the river of life. They're floating through their canoe. And all of a sudden, something traumatic happens on the left side of their canoe. And they're always bracing themselves for some kind of trauma. So they lean to the right. They're always worried about something happening again. So what do? They marry someone that leans to the left, so they think they're normal. We both have our dysfunction, but our dysfunction balances each other out. And then along comes that troublemaker Jesus and touches one of them, and they sit up a little. And then the other one's like choking on river water and saying, you lay back down. I didn't sign up for the healthy you. I signed up for the dysfunctional you because I fit with the dysfunctional you. I don't fit with the healthy you. And I'm telling you, this is a very real dynamic. So every time you have an encounter from God, just count on it. There's going to be some level of relational conflict. It's not because you did something wrong. It's because God's doing something right. And this is just part of transformation. There is a relational or a sociological dynamic to every touch from God, every transformation that you receive. And the touch was the event, but living that out in that relational network is the process. And that process is not completed until everybody in your relational network settles it once and for all. This is how they're going to be. They really have changed, and we're going to have to accommodate the new them. And until that's happened, you aren't done with the process. It's really how God transforms places. It's how God shifts culture. It's how God brings revival. It's God. Jesus is a disruptor. I'm telling you, he comes in to upset the apple cart. He really does. And he's not shy about it. I think he kind of laughs and giggles and just does it. He is the great disruptor. And so we've got to understand, there's the event and there's the process, whether it's healing from a physical healing, emotional healing, deliverance from the demonic, whatever, there is this relational component because it's tied to your identity. And part of the process on the backside of your event of having a breakthrough is to begin to adapt, get a new identity, begin to see yourself differently, begin to hear what the Lord is saying about you, and allow him to change how you perceive yourself. Because if you don't change how you perceive you, nobody else will, and the pressures of that relational dynamic will force you to accommodate the old patterns, and you'll be right back where you were. There are a lot of people who have had encounters with God that they don't understand this backside process. And what happens is they've had just enough of Jesus to be inoculated to the next move. Been there, done that. I got touched. God touched me, but it didn't last. It wasn't because the touch wasn't real. It's because you didn't understand how to govern your gains and go through the process. And this is a necessary dynamic. And so we want to continue to talk about this morning. All right.
2: I've got a bunch of different notes here. Where should we go here?
3: Your future will require that you be transformed by the renewing of your mind. Your old mindsets are not sufficient to steward your future destiny. What God does is He takes us precept on precept, brings us glory to glory. And the way in which He does that is through revelation. I'm telling you cannot grow without growing in your knowledge. It's always a package deal. God will expand your understanding to take you into new territory. You can have two people living the same experiences, but one has a greater understanding than the other, and the one with the greater understanding will be able to take advantage of that situation. This is true in the business realm. This is true in the

scripture for that. I can't teach that. I don't know what that was. But what I did is I told the Lord, I said, God, I can't preach this because I know that was you, but I don't know where to find that in the Bible. And I will not teach it unless I can find it in the Bible. In fact, even though I had a strong conviction, I knew it was from God. I also knew he needed to show it to me in his word, because any encounter, any deliverance, healing, whatever, emotional healing, whatever God's doing in your life, anything, God shows you something new. If you cannot eventually root it in the word, you need to discard it. Or at least set it on the shelf and say, God, until you show me, I ain't talking about it. And so God will begin to root it in our life. I remember there was a time where I had this encounter with the Lord down here during a prayer meeting. God showed me some things. I had no idea what that was about. I said, Lord, I don't have any scripture for that, but I know what you told me and I know what I saw. The next morning, I punched into my concordance those words, and up came five verses, and the Lord took me on about a five-week journey of unpacking that. That is the way of heaven. God will always lead you into his word to root and establish that thing in your life. And if you can't root it and establish it in the word, then you better not begin to preach that. You better not begin to share that with others. The way it gets rooted is through the seed of the word. There's a fascinating study. A number of years ago, I was teaching on the four types of soil. I almost said five types of soil. Four types of soil. I'm not going to add to the word. Four types of soil that Jesus spoke about in Matthew 13. I want to say it's Luke 8 and Mark 4. All three of the synoptic gospels, he talked about this. And an interesting thing he says about those, that the parable of the soil, he said to his disciples, listen, if you guys don't know what this means, how are you going to know any of the parables? In other words, this parable holds keys for all the others. That particular parable that Jesus told took up more space, more print space in Jesus' teaching than any other teaching he did. So we need to pay attention to what he's saying. It holds the keys to unlock his other parables, and he spent an enormous amount of time unpacking the principles there. So as I was studying that, and he talks about the four types of soils, we won't get into that this morning, I began to look up the germination of seeds. I just wondered, how does it that seeds work? And it was fascinating to me that the germination process really does follow the four types of soil. There's a process to germination. The first thing that happens is a seed has to be broken of its dormancy. A seed is a forest in a little package that you can carry with you anywhere. It's a fields of harvest. It can feed the world. It can grow forests of trees. It's life in a little transportable package. It's an amazing thing. Rice has been found in vials in pyramids that are thousands of years old. And they plant that rice and it brings forth fruit. It just remains until it's called breaking dormancy, until the dormancy is broken. I would propose to you two things. There are seeds within you by created design that God has put within you that lie dormant until they're broken open. And there are seeds in the word that God will plant in you that will lie dormant until the right conditions are met, and then that thing will break open. There is potential within us that has to have the right conditions met in order for us to experience what's in that seed. So breaking dormancy, it's a fascinating thing. There's two ways that dormancy is broken. The primary way, the most common way that a seed's dormancy is broken, because there's what's called the seed shell. It's that hard, protective shell that enables you to carry those seeds, and you can put them in any environment. You can freeze them. You can do all these things, and they'll still remain alive but dormant until the right environmental conditions are met. And one of the most seeds, there has to be a temperature. So there's external conditions for those things to happen. God will put words in you, but you've got to get into the right conditions for that thing to be broken open. There are some seeds that will not break their dormancy in certain environments, but they will in other environments. And sometimes, because we're not cooperating with God, where God wants to take us,
when we refuse to go into a given environment, there are seeds within us that will never be broken open.

0: open and reach their potential, because we refuse to go there. And that certain situation, that condition is necessary to break open that potential in our life. So what happens is there's a temperature. Some of them need darkness, you know, some don't. But here's what happens. They need water, because seeds by nature are very dry. And what happens is when they get into water, they soak up the water, and the inside of that seed begins to expand to the point where it outgrows the limitation of the shell, and it breaks open. And that is the beginning of what's called germination. And so here's the interesting thing. This I found this fascinating. That a seed, most seeds have built within them food sources they already carry with them. So you have this little tiny shell of potential that has the potential to grow forests and vast fields of grain and all those other things. And inside that little shell is the embryonic plant lying dormant, but it also has its own food sources for the first phase of growth. Now, the reason this is important is I really do believe this is a pattern for how we interact with the Word and how we interact with encounters from the Lord. The initial phase of when God does something in your life, that revelation has within it all the food sources that you're going to need. So you've got to feed on that revelation. Some of you can relate with this, and some of you have run into preachers like this, probably me at certain times, where when you get a revelation, all of a sudden that revelation is the answer to absolutely everything. When I was studying that thing blew my mind. Everything was about germination. Pastor, I have marriage problems. What you need is germination. Pastor, I have financial problems. What you need is germination. You know, everything has to do with that. Why? Because that thing is so packed with what God is wanting to share with you, you're just consumed with it. It has its own food sources. And when that thing begins to break open, you're just pulling stuff out, and you keep pulling it out and pulling it out and pulling it out, and that's what you need to do. When God initially does a work in your life, you need to go after Him for explanation. You need to go after Him for the revelation of what He's doing and begin to mine the truths out of that. Jesus Himself said there are some 30, some 60, and some 100-fold hearers. The Lord rebuked me years ago. I was preaching from this pulpit in this church on that very passage, and the Lord rebuked me, and He told me, He said, Dave, there are people that are receiving more out of your messages than you do. He wasn't complimenting me. He wasn't saying, oh, you're such a wise preacher. They're getting more than you. No, He was rebuking me. He was saying, Dave, listen, you are in such a hurry to study for next week, you're missing what I'm wanting to tell you this week. The danger for preachers and teachers is that we're so busy trying to put out material that God speaks something, we bypass our heart, file it away in our mind for another day, and we never allow it to transform us. If you're a preacher and you're a teacher, I'm going to give you something very valuable right now. If you will preach out of your own intimacy, if you will preach out of what feeds you and transforms you, you will have life on your mouth. But if you just preach sermons that you think apply to other people, but you will never allow it to convict and poke you, then you will have dead, dry sermons. You're not going to preach life. And so we need to realize that when God begins to speak to us about something, it's for us initially. Now, eventually, that seed will produce fruit. What is fruit? Excess life. Fruit is life that plant no longer needs. So it just grows some for someone else. People come by and eat the excess life, and the plant's fine. Why? Because it has all its needs. Unhealthy plants aren't going to produce fruit. But when they're healthy, they'll produce fruit for other people. But initially, it's got to be you feed off that. That seed feeds off itself. You can see this. When the Apostle Paul had his, when Saul, before he was Paul, had his encounter with God. You remember that? It says he was breathing out murderous threats against the church. And all of a sudden, he had what we call the Damascus Road experience. He was knocked to the ground, a flashing light. He went blind. Everybody else heard the word, but he didn't. I mean, they didn't see, but they heard what he heard. And it was, "Saul, Saul, why do you kick against the pricks? Why do you kick against the goads?" What he was saying is this. The Lord was speaking to Paul, to Saul, and a prick, a goad, was a long, like, spear that was very sharp, and they would poke oxen or even mules, you know, beasts of burden to get it to move in the right direction. And those animals would kick against them, but they would eventually learn, pain, if I don't respond to this pain, if I'm not willing to be steered by pain, I will keep experiencing pain. This is for someone this morning. If I don't respond and turn when I feel pain, then I will continue to feel pain. And when I stop kicking and I cooperate, the pain will cease. That'll preach for another day, but that'll preach. And so what the word was saying is that Jesus was saying to Saul, you know I've been dealing with you. This wasn't the first flash of revelation that Saul had had. Something was going on behind the scenes in Saul's heart. God had been dealing with him. God had been convicting him. Probably when he saw Stephen stand up as stones are hitting him and his face glowed with the glory of God and he said, I see Jesus standing. Whoo! So when Jesus is seated at the right hand of the Father, but he stood for Stephen. And Stephen looked and the glory was all over him. Rocks are hitting him. He's like, I see him. He's there. Oh, Saul was hitting the heart. Nobody knew it. But God was dealing with him. And most of us, if we think about it, we look at it, the encounter was simply the culmination of a lot of previous dealing in our life. There are things that God began to poke on and deal with us on, and then we see it. So what did Saul do when that happened? He says in Galatians, I didn't go and meet with the apostles. He went out on the backside of the desert, and he studied the word. He milked it for everything it was worth. I'm telling you, when God does something in your life, in fact, it was many of the religious leaders who would try to talk him out of what God was doing in his life. Later on, Paul was so rooted in his encounter, he confronted Peter and Barnabas, the guy mentoring him. He says in Galatians, I had to call him on the carpet. I called him out publicly. Boys, you don't live like a Jew, but you're expecting these other converts, you are a Jew, you're not living like one, but you expect these Gentile converts to because you're concerned about what people are going to think. How did Paul become such a man of conviction, so established in what God had shown him? He took that initial revelation, and he was a hundredfold hearer, and he just fed on that. And I'm telling you, if I can communicate this, and if you can take this, this will really help you. When God begins to show you something, there are what I like to call revelatory seasons in our life where God begins to show you a principle. And if you, it's like mining for gold. If you catch that little vein, you can keep on going and going and going and going. And sometimes it'll get a little thin and people will get bored. But I'm telling you, right after that thin part is a whole cavern of gold if you'll keep digging. And you will get so much out of one little thing. And there are others. They take a little peck, get a little rock, and then they want to talk about it and show everybody their little nugget of gold when there was a whole mine that God wanted to open up to you. Tell you what, Paul Yadao, one of our external overseers, apostolic leader out of the Philippines, that guy is a man of revelation, and he knows how to take a revelation and just keep extracting stuff out of it till he's worn it out. It's a beautiful thing. So first, your revelation has to feed on itself. A revelation out of the Word, an encounter, be tied back into the Word and begin to just take everything you can, write everything down, make notes, get everything you can out of that. And then once you've depleted the revelation out of that initial truth, it's the end of germination and it's what's called establishment is what agriculture or whatever the study of seeds would be. It'll fit under agriculture. It's probably a more technical name that I didn't look up on Wikipedia, okay? But so there's germination and there's establishment. Establishment is marked by a couple of things. Number one, the depletion of the inward, the internal food resources, and the emergence of the radical. Boy, I like that. That'll preach. The emergence of the radical. It's the root and the emergence of the shoot. So out of the bottom emerges a root, and out of the top emerges a shoot that will begin to manifest itself in the environment.
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0: Hello, and welcome to Just in Time Ministries with Pastor Rhonda Penquite. We have more power and authority in Christ than we know, and when we learn to act on it in faith, God guarantees our success. So let's join Rhonda as she teaches us how to walk in victory.
1: And then there was a scripture, a couple scriptures actually. Psalm 73:21b. Says, pierce my opinion with your truth. So we're seeing that happen with all the soccer fans. We're seeing that happen with all the things that are coming out that the mainstream media has been lying about. Just amazing, amazing times that we're living in. And the thought for the week. Weak men crumble under pressure. Strong men rise. Those who blame the world remain prisoners of fate. But those who take responsibility, they become unstoppable. Ooh, and I just think about all the people that crumbled when they said, trust the science. I saw a montage that somebody put together of, you know, all these things. Trust the science. Trust the experts. And, oh, do not do your own research. And, oh, those people are nuts. And, you know, and how they put us down and everything. Weak men crumble under pressure. Strong men rise. I'm just so blessed and excited to be among strong people because we did rise during all that time. Wow. And we are unstoppable. Amen. You know, for decades, we have been conditioned to hand over responsibility. We've handed over the responsibility for our health, our education, our security, our finances, our food, our children, our communities, and ultimately, we have handed over our future, but we're taking it back. Wow, praise God. And then there's a but. But something fundamental is about to change on the earth. And this will swallow humanity into that age of light, illuminance, an age of glory. Earth is about to awaken to the truth that love never fails. That all shall be well. Think about that. We're headed to the time where all shall be well. That's our best days are still ahead of us. And it's because of the love that burns in God's heart for us, because he cannot deny himself. We are in him and he is in us. And as his children, we have his DNA. And, you know, just shared how in the prodigal son that the father actually lifted up, you know, they wore the long, I don't know if you call them skirts or tunics, whatever, but he had to lift it up. And remember, who did that in the New Testament? Lifted up and ran. Just like this father of the prodigal son parable. But he lifted up to run to his son because the religious people of the day, those that Jesus called were of the house of Satan, the religious people, the religious leaders, the custom was when somebody was off and did what the prodigal son did and wanted to come back, they took this big pot and they break it and say, you cannot return, you cannot come back. But we have the vision of the loving Father, our God, Yahweh, pulling up and running after us to get us before the evil ones do. Woo! Doesn't that just send chills? Because God is for us. He's in us. We're in him. We have his DNA. We're headed into that infinite mystery. That infinite mystery. Just think about it. Infinite mysteries. I mean, isn't it amazing? I've thought of this growing up. So many mysteries were on TV. It's all about mysteries. Who done it and who did what? And, you know, we just love a mystery. And we're going to have infinite mysteries. And all these mysteries are good and amazing and wonderful. Woo! And we're talking about how the cosmos is filled with Christ, and Christ is the infinite mystery. You know, with all the things he knows and does, and wow, is. Ephesians 1:23. And now, we, his church, are his body on earth, and that which fills him who is being filled by it. Another one says, he fills everything in every way. Another one says, he fills all in all. He's in everything. He's in everyone. Think about that. He's in everyone, everybody. I guess it's just whether you acknowledge it or not, because he's already in you. Do we not know that we have to invite him into our hearts? He's already in us. Ooh, I don't know. There's a paradigm shift somewhere there. But he always has and always will be filling everything in every way. He is the all in all. Christ is the everything everywhere. He's holding it all together. And earth is about to have a Christ awakening. You know, I think of that old hymn that he's been there all along. I don't know if you remember that one, but he's been there all along. We are in a Christ verse. Christ is the universe, and he holds it all together. And we are in a Christ verse. We are in a union verse bound together with the gravity of love. You know, gravity is something that's been talked about a lot. It's been added as a something they look at in basketball, a statistic. You know, who's drawing all the people to him? You know, who's drawing the most defenders to him? We're drawing God to us. He's drawing us to him. Because God is the holy mystery, and holy mystery has so much to show us, to give us, and to teach us. And the question is, what is God? Remember, we started talking about this a little bit last time. And if I'm in him and he's in me, and I'm wondering, what is God? I have to wonder and question, what am I? Because he and I are one. You and he are one. You're the same. So if we are one with him, we are what he is, and he is what we are. Think about that. You know, Christ came as a human to engage with us, to be one with us and be part of us, the same as us. So what are we? Who are we? The Bible says that the heaven of heavens cannot contain him. And if it can't contain him, guess what? It can't contain us. Think about that, because we are him and he is us. We're one. We're entangled and intertwined with him. Wow. The answer, what is God and what does that make us? It's going to transform creation, because the Bible, how many times we talked about the verse that says all of creation is waiting for the sons of God to be revealed. For us to wake up and recognize who we are, what we are him, he is us, we're in him, he's in us. All that he is all that we are. Colossians 1:15 says that Christ is the exact image of the invisible God, the firstborn of creation, the eternal. Well, how many of us are the firstborn? You know, several of us are the firstborn. Well, if you're the firstborn, you're not the only born, because there are some that came after us. And there are millions and millions and millions that have come after Christ. He was just the firstborn. Verse 16, it was by him that everything was created. We'll read this in the Passion. For in him was created. That might even take on a different thought, right? In him was created the universe of things, both in the heavenly realm and on earth. All that is seen and all that is unseen. We focus way too much on the seen, and we don't even hardly understand the seen. We need the mind of Christ, because God wants to talk about the heavenly unseen things with us. Every seat of power, realm of government, principality, and authority. It all exists through him and for his purpose. He existed before anything was made, and now everything finds completion in him. Wow. That was verse 17. 18. He is the head of his body, which is the church. And since he is the beginning and the firstborn heir in resurrection, he is the most exalted one, holding first place in everything. For God is satisfied to have all his fullness dwelling in Christ. Okay, so where's all of God's fullness dwelling? Well, it looks like Christ and God are the same, one and the same, right? And we're in there, so what's our status? God's satisfied to have all his fullness dwelling in you, in me. And by the blood of his cross, everything in heaven and earth is brought back to himself, back to its original intent, restored to innocence again. Did you get that? In him, because of the blood. And it says everything in heaven and earth is brought back to himself. What does that mean? Everything. Well, what are the things in heaven that would need to be brought back to him? Think of anybody? I think of a third. Well, could it be a third of the angels brought back? Their leader brought back? I mean, I don't know. We know that we've been taught a lot of lies in the Bible, but it says right here, everything in heaven and earth is brought back to himself. What about everything on earth? What's that include? We're something on earth. People are something on earth. Brought back to himself. Listen to this. Back to its original intent. Focus on this. You have been brought back to God's original intent for you. Restored to innocence again. You are innocent. You are innocent. If you're restored to innocence, remember I've been talking about everything is restored back to how it was in the perfection of the garden before the fall. Now he's saying by the blood, everything in heaven and earth is brought back to himself, back to its original intent, restored to innocence again. You know, we were talking about sin last week. Sin just means you missed the mark. You missed the mark. You made a mistake. You didn't hit the mark. I missed the basket. I missed the shot in pickleball. You know, I missed the target. Missed the mark. What's the mark? God. God is the mark that sin is talking about. Sin is missing the mark. The mark is God. We miss God. Which means we missed out on his goodness and his faithfulness and his just everything. Oh, this is good stuff. He's reconciled all things to himself, the whole creation, heaven, earth, and everything is restored back to its original intent, and you are restored back to innocence. Oh, we can meditate on that for days. Colossians 3:11, everyone is defined by Christ. Everyone is included in Christ. The anointed is the whole and dwells in us all. Who's left out? According to this scripture, how it reads, who's left out? That's Colossians 3:11. Write that down. Study it for yourself. See what you find out. In this new creation life, your nationality makes no difference, nor your ethnicity, your education, nor economic status. They matter nothing. So my message is get over it. The world has lied to you. I don't care what it's about. Your socioeconomic status doesn't make you any more or less. Your ethnicity doesn't make you any more or less. Your education doesn't make you any more or less. There's no difference. There's no difference. So we all need to get over it.
2: 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Thank you for joining us today. 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
6: Welcome to the Concepts of Faith broadcast. I am Charles Capps, and we have a special guest with us today on the broadcast, and maybe for several broadcasts, we'll be talking about quantum faith. I know what you're thinking about. What in the world is quantum faith? Well, you know, the Apostle Paul in Romans 8 chapter says, in verse 2, for the law of the Spirit of life in Christ Jesus has made me free from the law of sin and death. There's a law he's talking about here. We have the law of gravity. We have the law of physics and all of these things. But Paul says in the 8th chapter of Romans, the carnal mind is enmity against God, not subject to the law of God, neither indeed can be. In other words, you can't believe with your head what you can believe with your heart. But if you get a hold to the law of faith, it works, and it works well because it's a law of God. We're going to be talking about quantum faith. My daughter Annette has authored the book Quantum Faith, and how in the world did you get started on quantum faith, quantum mechanics? It's bizarre, some of the things.
7: Actually, it is very bizarre, even to the physicists who study the area of quantum mechanics, because things don't operate in the micro realm, in the quantum area, like they do in classical physics, like the law of gravity. I mean, in the law of gravity, in classical physics, every time you jump off of a second story building, you go down, not up, you know, and you expect that, you know that. It doesn't matter whether you jump, whether you drop a ball, what happens, that happens every time. But when I started getting interested in the area of quantum mechanics or quantum physics, I kind of did it just because it was a little fascinating to me. But as I began to read and study, I realized that, you know, that sounds exactly like what my dad has always taught and what the Bible says. All of a sudden, the things that Jesus said and the things that are even in the Old Testament began to make sense because they operate outside the laws of classical physics. Like the axe head that floated. That's not normal, okay? No. But there is some law that enabled that axe head to float that superseded the known laws of physics. And if you get into the fact that Jesus walked on water, well, I don't know anybody that can walk on water and not sink, because a classical law of physics says that a 180-pound man is dense and he goes through the water. But Jesus knew something that enabled him to walk on water, to walk through walls, and to heal the sick and do all manner of things that classical physics say is impossible. So it just began to amaze me that actually encoded in the Bible, we see examples of quantum physics and how that works, especially when it comes to the law of faith and how faith operates.
6: That's interesting because, you know, when Peter walked on the water, he did walk on the water, but he began to observe the wind and the waves, and fearing, he began to sink. In other words, the faith was there, the ability was there to do that, but something that had nothing to do with what he was doing caused him to sink. I mean, he should have been thinking about it this way. I guess the only time you can walk on water is when a storm's on. Because Jesus was walking on the waves and there was a storm. But, you know, nobody can walk on a swimming pool even if there is a storm on.
7: That's
6: so
7: right.
6: There was a different law that he caught a hold of for an instant, but fear caused it to diminish to the point that he sank.
7: That's right. And the interesting thing about quantum physics, and those of you who are really freaking out saying, I can't possibly understand this, you can. If you can understand some of the Bible teaching, you can understand what I'm about to say. And that is the thing that physicists have determined is when they began to look at, if you've seen a drawing of an atom with all the little orbits of the electrons around the nucleus, and there's a little dot there that looks like a particle, these physicists began to study the particles. But then they determined that Well, you know, they don't really act like particles sometimes. So they came up with what they call wave-particle duality. And what that means is that, listen very carefully, that actually the particle there exists in a wave state, which means that that electron, that little particle, is not right there until they look at it. That means it exists everywhere at once, in a realm of all possibilities. Does that sound familiar? All things are possible, only believe. So that electron in its wave state is everywhere at once like a cloud. But once the observer or the physicist looks at that to measure it, it either collapses and becomes a particle, or it only has one location. So now what that means to me about faith is that we have an effect on everything around us, including the waves, including the water, including everything we believe, everything we observe and look at, we affect by our belief or our faith. And so Peter, when he believed he could walk on the water, he looked at that, he saw the possibility, he entered into it. But then fear, which is a lower force, brought him back into the classical laws of physics, and he began to sink.
6: You know, I said something to the Lord about that one time. I said, "Now, Lord, why did you call Peter out of the boat when he didn't have water walking faith?" And he said, "I didn't do it." And I said, "But Lord, I know you did." He said, "Turn to it and read it." And boy, I turned to it and I read it. And Peter said, "Lord, if it be you, bid me come." He said, "What was I going to say? No, Peter, it's not me."
7: He had to.
6: He said, "If I hadn't have said come, I'd been lying." This is what the Lord told me. He said, Peter painted himself in the corner, and there's nothing else I could do but mm-hmm. say, come. Now, there was enough anointing and faith in that one word, mm-hmm. come, from the Lord Jesus, till a man could walk on the water. But then he began to observe circumstances, situations, and things that had nothing to do with what he was doing. Mm-hmm. And fearing, he began to sink. Mm-hmm. And that shows you that fear will take your faith away.
7: That's right.
6: And it doesn't happen all at once sometimes, but fearing, he began to sink. Have you ever seen anybody step in a swimming pool and begin to sink?
7: No, they sank.
6: They step in there, they go chug, they're gone.
7: That's right.
6: So the point was that there was enough power of faith which gives substance to things hoped for. He hoped to walk to Jesus, mm-hmm. and it was giving substance to it until he let it slip from him.
7: That's right. Absolutely. What he believed took him that far on the water. He observed it. Now, the interesting thing about it is, did Peter look at that water and say, "I can do that"? And by his looking at it and his belief, he actually changed the substance or the solidification of the water and enabled him to walk on it. How did that work? We really don't know exactly how it worked. But what we do know from quantum physics is every time something is observed, it responds to the observer. And we might say that it responds to us. And I know for years you have taught that we can change things with our words, that words and faith affect things. Now, this table looks solid. It absolutely looks solid. It is a thing. It looks solid. But when you get down to the quantum level of it, there are atoms, there are electrons going around the atoms, there is movement in this table, in the actual makeup of the table. That means that it can change forms. If it was burned, it would become energy. Matter becomes energy. But the Bible tells us that we can affect matter, because Mark 11:23 says, "For verily I say unto you, that whosoever shall say unto this mountain, be thou removed, and be thou cast into the sea, and shall not doubt in his heart, but shall believe." Remember, Jesus said, "All things are possible to him that believeth." "But shall believe that those things which he saith shall come to pass, he shall have whatsoever he saith." Now, he said that if you say to this mountain, which is an object, "Be removed and be cast in the sea," and you believe and doubt not in your heart, that whatever you say, if you believe it, it will come to pass. Now, it may not happen instantly, but it will happen, because our words and our faith affect things down to the microscopic level, down to every part of the atomic structure. That's why things will respond to faith.
6: Yeah. And Jesus proved that in every situation. The problem is so many times that people read and find out what Jesus said, but up here, they can't wrap their mind around it. That's why Paul said the carnal mind's enmity against God, not subject to the law of God. The law of God he's referring to is the law of faith, which, like you say, it fits right in with quantum physics, quantum mechanics, and things where it doesn't function as it does in the natural realm. Mm-hmm. So that's why Paul said faith works in the heart, won't work in the head. Mm-hmm. And sometimes I say the reason faith won't work in the head, there's no substance up there. The substance is in the heart.
7: True on many levels sometimes. Mm-hmm. That's right, because intellectual knowledge or intellectual belief, you know, you can have an intellectual belief, has no force or power to it. But right. The belief in the heart is what brings about change in the things around you. And if we want to bring it down just to everyday living, then you know as well as I do, and so does everyone else out there, that if you go somewhere and you expect good things to happen to you, you create something around you that we would call an energy or a force of faith or belief. It is something that is just around you, and when you go, you're a magnet to good things. But when you are depressed, down and out, you speak words of doubt, fear, and unbelief, then you create another force around you. And that force attracts the negative things to you. So, you know, getting away from just talking about matter and things, we actually do produce energy of faith, an actual energy of faith that draws the things to us that we speak.
6: Yeah, the scripture talks about the blessings of God will overtake you. And that's in the Old Testament, under the blessings of the law. Mm-hmm. You know, we're redeemed from the curse, but we're not
7: that's
6: redeemed
7: right.
6: from the blessing.
7: But it comes to you in many different ways. If you believe you're going to be successful and prosperous in life, then it's like fishing. You're throwing it out there, whether you realize it or not, by the words you speak, by what you believe, what you say. If you believe that you're going to live in health, then you're throwing it out there with your words, with your beliefs, and what you're saying. It works. It works. Even if you don't believe it works, it works.
6: Well, why don't you make the offer here? And
7: well, we're going to offer the book. It's a little 32-page mini book called Quantum Faith. 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
1: 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We've got clinical psychologist Dr. Alice Benton here today, as well as licensed marriage and family therapist Mark Cameron, who's also the leader of How We Love. And great to be with you folks as always. Alice, what's on your mind to start us off?
21: I'm going to go out on a limb and say, I believe most disrespectful, disobedient behavior in decent people is actually a sign of underlying distress. And if we can be curious faster than being reactive, it'll go a long way. The Bible says that the purposes of a person's heart are like deep waters, and it takes one of understanding to draw them out. I felt pretty insulted and disrespected by one of my disobedient children the other day, who, again at mealtime, you've heard some of these stories before, suddenly walked away in a huff. And I thought, well, what kind of table manners are those? And I wanted to apply discipline right away. Well, it just played out that some time passed before I was able to interact with that child. And I knew I felt insulted and disrespected and kind of stirred up. But that comfort circle is my go-to because I know it helps me. If I want to go into a conversation guns blazing, it almost always means I don't know enough. And so gentle curiosity draws out factors that played into my child's apparent disrespect and disobedience, factors that I can't even guess at. So in fact, it didn't happen until the next morning. Thankfully, because I was much calmer by then, and so was my child. And my kids are well-versed in doing the comfort circle. Admittedly, sometimes it annoys them. And this child even said, just feels like the comfort circle pressures me, though, to say things I don't want to say. And I gave the child permission. I just want to ask some questions to draw you out. And I want you to be a listener to me, too, because it was hard on me as well. Well, I found out my child was struggling with some profound issues, worry of a family member dying, a situation that we are facing. This child felt like our family doesn't pursue this person when they're hurt, but pursues siblings when they're hurt. And it's true. I saw the truth in it after I was informed, after I was given the background information that I had no idea was taking place. So, of course, there's still time and place to say, if you do have to leave because you're really upset, please tell us. Let us know. I need some space from you. I'm going to step away and I'll come back later. That would have been more respectful. But if I had jumped on the surface behavior, I would have missed the broken heart that was lying just underneath. You, if you've listened to us for any amount of time, you've heard us praise the comfort circle over and over. But I speak to many listeners who say, well, I've never really tried it. What is it even? I'm not quite sure what it is. It's just a style of active listening that gets us into prolonged curiosity and lets us set down those blazing guns rather than going after the person for their bad behavior. Instead, we ask, what's going on? What happened? What are you feeling? I felt so grateful that I remembered to use that instead of attacking the behavior. And so I want to challenge all of our listeners. If you haven't tried it, what are you waiting for? What holds you back? What are you frightened of? To try the comfort circle, to try listening a little bit longer. It will work wonders for you.
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22: 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Going into something like this, a lot of guilt, a lot of shame, a lot of isolation. What he shared with me in terms of how your facilitators talked to the men, how there was a sense of honesty I don't know that he's ever experienced. He returned a hopeful man, and my heart is full. I would encourage gentleness in the way you encourage your husband to bring something into the light, into a situation where people are encouraging and giving you the tools and pointing you to the Lord in a way that is so specific to this particular battle.
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1: 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I mentioned the book, How We Love, which is available in the newlife.com store, but then Mark reminded me that it's also at howwelove.com.
4: It is, and because, you know, I understand to order the book, it may take some time, and then to have to read through the book to understand the comfort circle, but howwelove.com, you can probably find out in about half an hour. You can watch a video on what it looks like, and you can download some freebies, which give you actually questions to ask to guide you through the comfort circle.
1: Nice.
21: Mark, do you agree that most disrespectful or disobedient behavior in regularly good people is a sign of underlying distress? If you disagree, I'm really curious.
4: No, I completely agree. And, you know, we often interpret the world and situations through our own hurts. But as we know, every situation, you know, there's two perspectives to it. But when we can slow down long enough, I love just how you just laid it all out, because when we can slow down long enough, we can see what is underneath someone else's behavior. And oftentimes what we're feeling is not actually what's happening. I've heard that a lot, especially from people who are avoiders. They'll say things like somebody being late is disrespect, or somebody leaving something out is disrespectful, or somebody being messy. And it's not that the other person's being disrespectful to you. It's just that something might be going on with them, something might not be going on with them. And so even when we do the comfort circle, we can do that for ourselves and examine what's going on. Mm. If I feel disrespect, but maybe the other person's not actually disrespecting me.
21: I just have never been disappointed or felt like I wasted time when I slowed down long enough to listen. Mm-hmm. Instead, there's always been a revelation of, oh, I didn't realize that was your motivation. Usually it draws me closer to the person I'm talking to, and I see something good or benevolent in their behavior when previously I saw disrespect. It almost always happens with the comfort circle. If I'm not pleading strongly enough, please learn about it, try it. It will change your relationships.
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0: 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We're going to begin in Dallas, Texas with Vanessa, who listens to us on KWRD. 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
1: Hi, you guys. Thank you so much for all that you do and all that you offer. So you're the first that came to mind when this happened. I recently had a good friend come to see me, take me on a walk, and during that walk showed extreme signs of paranoia and delusion, worried that people were watching her, wanted the phone to be turned off, making statements about things that were happening at work, just very heightened sense of paranoia. I know her to be a strong, you know, woman, very intelligent, but I can see that she's struggling. And I know that a year ago she had a similar episode, and her husband at the time ended up calling the police and an ambulance. She went through a very bad experience being taken to, I guess, like a mental health facility. I am also, as a Christian, very much aware there's spiritual warfare. And I know that she has a great purpose on her life. I've seen what God is doing. She's purchased a church, land. Like I know that the Lord is using her and wants to use her, but, and I know that she's under attack, but she will not go speak to anyone. I've tried to go and lay a safe place with our church and make sure they won't write anything down. They're not going to call, you know, because she hasn't harmed herself or anybody else. You know, these are just these thoughts that, and I know that it's real for her because she's struggling. So my question is, how can I be there for her? What else can I do? When she starts talking, I just ask for the Holy Spirit to take over, and I do see him do that and speak through me the right things. But just if there's any other things that you guys could recommend.
0: Alice.
2: Vanessa, what a loving friend you are. And that you're trying to very thoughtfully approach this, because this is multi-layered. So it's a great question that you're asking. Tell us who of her family are active in her life.
1: That part I don't know, and I don't think a lot. She has a son, is in elementary, but I think no family here close in our area. You know, she's active in, you know, nonprofit work and things like that, but I don't think she has any family around here.
2: And I might have missed something about her husband. He's the one that called the ambulance previously. Is he still with her?
1: No. They couldn't get past that. She felt so betrayed, so hurt, you know, because she just wanted a safe space to say, this is what's going on, this is what I'm hearing, this is how I'm feeling. She's worked a lot in the homeless ministry, and I know a lot of times doing that, and I have as well, you're running into people with mental health issues, you know. She recognizes that this sounds crazy and, you know, all of that, but I'm like, but it's also your reality, so I'm not going to say that, you know. I just want to know how to, you know, be there, you know, for her. And
2: she's now divorced, and does she have full custody or primary custody of her son, who's in elementary school?
1: Full custody.
2: So you're right to be so gentle about this. I think you're right to wonder about spiritual warfare. I do in situations like this as well. And I teach my clients to regularly rebuke the enemy, to invite in the Holy Spirit. I lead them to look at a moral inventory, because I believe we open the door to the enemy when we have unconfessed sin and unfinished business. And so if she's not seeing a counselor outside of the church leadership, just because she's going through so much and she's dealing with these fears, I would try to gently lead her in that of, I know you could use more support. I know I'm not enough to just be a listener from time to time. And so New Life has counselors who would come alongside you with all these concerning things that you're dealing with as a single mom to your boy. That might be a non-defensive way to try to help lead her. But and I'll be curious to hear what Mark says about this. What it sounds like, she's having what we call persecutory delusions. And she may be taking things that have some truth to them, but they are becoming expanded.

0: and exaggerated. And because she has such a young son, you're probably thinking this too, that could become quite dangerous for her son, or it could just keep him in a traumatic state of hearing about the delusions. And so it might also be necessary or become necessary to give an anonymous phone call to the Department of Children and Family Services for the safety of the child. She would take that as a betrayal. If she ever found out, it would likely ruin your relationship. And yet, both she and her son do deserve a higher level of intervention. And it's tragic that it went so poorly the last time.
1: Yeah.
2: Mark. Yeah, I was thinking along the same lines, Vanessa. I know you said that she has full custody, but I'm wondering if you mean that she has primary custody, because usually when
3: primary. Okay. So, and that's actually our son is with her ex now, and I do feel that the Lord, you know, intervened and allowed this situation to happen. So she was going to meet him out of state to pick up her son. And got lost and started kind of battling with these thoughts and pulled over to a rest stop. And then the police came, and I guess she verbally spoke some things out loud. They didn't take her, but they definitely alerted him. So now he's not releasing her son. And I told her, I was like, look, I know this is horrible, but if this happens, you have to believe in your heart and soul that the Lord has allowed this to happen, and you've got to just turn to Christ and go, okay, what do I need to see? How do I move forward? Because I feel like, you know, God was definitely giving her the space and for her little boy, you know, through that, because I was supposed to go with her, but my spirit was just, no, you don't need to.
2: Does he have goodwill toward her husband? Okay.
3: You know, I don't think so. This one I don't really know about. The one that she had the incident with is not her little boy's dad. So her little boy's dad's in another state, and now they're going to be working through it with attorneys.
2: Oh, okay. And so the little boy's dad doesn't have goodwill toward her, or he does?
3: No.
2: Okay. I was going to say, because you might want to loop him in if he does.
3: Yeah, no. And I mean, he's hearing these things and hearing from his son. So, and I just told her, I said, you just have to be aware when you speak that out loud in this world, these are the reactions you're going to get, you know, and just got to be prepared for that. Important.
2: And you may not know this. Do you know what diagnosis she got when she was hospitalized last time?
3: No, and she wouldn't tell me, I don't think, and she won't agree with anything. Oh, you know, she's just like...
2: So here's what you might do is you might just want to express that concern to her, that you're just worried about her. And maybe you just say in general, I'm really worried about you. I'm concerned for you. Would you be willing for me to go with you to the doctor so that I can go there and I can support you? And see if she's willing to allow you to go. And then that way you may be able to get an opportunity to share with the physician what you're hearing, what is happening. Because sometimes when people are in this state, if they're disconnected from other family members, then the physician really only knows about their own report back. And then, you know, they're not really getting the full picture. But I think in this situation, you want to think safety first. So I'm totally 100% with Alice. I think the anonymous tip phone call could be a good idea if she's really resistant or if you really hear concerning things. But but in terms of support, just being able to be with her as frequently as possible and seeing if she'll allow you to go with her to a medical appointment. But don't try and do this alone. Loop other people because, you know, what happens if you're not available? What happens if you get emotionally exhausted? The last thing you want to do is end up in a codependency dynamic either.
3: Oh, amen. Well, and I know that I'm nobody's savior, and I told her that. I was like, you need more than me. I really just want, I would love to just find a place where she feels safe to open up, because I can't imagine having all that inside you and nobody that you can be free with. But I don't know if the online, you know, calling in counseling with your organization, she's just so paranoid that she's like, no, if I go see a counselor, they're going to write it down. They're going to write it down and then they're going to use it against me. And I understand that for what she's been through, you know, but I'm like, oh, if I could just, because she just call and talk and nobody's going to send the police,
2: She may be off her medication which is why you might be seeing, you know, an episode like this right now. So anything that you can do to try and support her in those ways, as long, if, especially if you have trust with her, you know, just frame it in a way that, and you are, that you're looking out for her and you want to help her.
3: Okay.
0: And Vanessa, I want to encourage you to really listen to what you think the Holy Spirit is telling you to do, even if it will likely result in the end of this friendship with her.
3: Oh, yeah. Absolutely.
0: And I see it going that way. And yet you're doing everything you can to stay a good and safe friend. But I want to give you some more direct wording that pray about it first and see if God wants you to say this. You might let your friend know, I know you have good reason for your fears, but because I love you so much, I'm going to point out your fears are resulting in that hospitalization last year, a police interaction not too long ago. Your son is afraid of you. He doesn't want to stay with you right now, if that's true. This is terrifying, but I need to lovingly tell you, I think your brain is struggling to know what is clear, what is true, what is real. And if you'll let me, I want to help you get help. She probably will reject all of that, and she'll think you betrayed her. But sometimes God needs us to take that risk, and she gets to reject it. What one last thought is, you may have heard of NAMI, the National Alliance for Mental Illness. It's for the family members or friends of someone struggling with severe mental illness. And you'll feel so supported if you decide to attend that kind of group, and they'll help you with things like we're doing now.
1: Vanessa, thanks for calling in today on behalf of your friend. 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Also, Vanessa, thank you for thinking of us first when this went on. She said, yes. She said, you know what? I'm going to give the folks at New Life Live a call. And today we're going to be here for 2 hours. So grab an open line. 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
1: 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I'm here with Dr. Alice Benton and Mark Cameron. And look at our sign. I was going to mention that at the beginning of the show. We have a sign now on the wall. They put that up there for me so that I wouldn't forget the name of the show. But let's go to the phones now. Here is Rachel in Northeast Maryland, listening on Sirius XM Channel 131. Hi there, Rachel. Welcome.
11: Thank you so much for doing what you do here. I'm calling, but the heart of my question, without like word vomiting, is I've been a Christian for over 20 years, born again believer. I've failed at many, many things. I've made many mistakes. I've had some traumatic events in my life, but the heart of my question is, why, even though I have God as my source and my help, why do I still feel so alone and depressed and sad sometimes? I don't know what to do with that. And I have had counseling in the past for traumatic events that happened, like my husband died about 13 years ago unexpectedly. And so I was a single mom after that. And then I was kind of in that sandwich generation, and I was taking care of my mom, who was very ill for years. She just passed away 3 months ago. And there's definitely been a lot of things, but I feel like I should be okay, but I know that I'm not okay, and I don't know what to do with that.
2: Mark?
15: Rachel, when did this last episode of depression begin?
11: When my mom died, you know, like just recently. I mean, mm-hmm. It was obviously really, really sad, and I've kind of been dealing with a lot of guilt with her passing and just her health beforehand. I mean, I definitely put everything for myself on the back burner for the years I was taking care of her, but I still feel really bad for, like, you know, times when I was short with her, or just the sheer exhaustion of not wanting to deal with her care in the middle of the night sometimes, and then her passing, and she was on hospice and feeling like we just let her go, mm-hmm. you know, and because with hospice, you know, they stopped giving nutrients and stuff, and that was just the things that I witnessed and seeing her in her final days has been kind of overwhelming, and I lack the space to talk about that with people because it's so heavy, and it was so ugly and hard, the things that her body dealt with and that I had to deal with seeing. Mm-hmm. And you know, people, I can't deliver that message to a lot of people. I just feel like it's too much for them, so I kind of protect them from it. Mm-hmm. But you know, and this is just the last thing, you know, obviously, like I said, I mean, my husband died unexpectedly from a heart attack 13 years ago. I'm a single mom, you know, and my kids are young adults now. But yeah, so I feel like I go to church. I belong to a church. I'm there every week, you know, like I'm involved in my church. I even count the money every week, you know, like, so I try to serve and be involved, and I read the word every day, maybe not for hours, you know, because I'm like really, I'm dealing with exhaustion every single day. Mm-hmm. I'm exhausted. I wake up exhausted, like I haven't slept, and I go throughout my day exhausted. So I don't know what to do with it, you know, other than just pray about it. I feel like I should be okay or know how to be okay, but I don't.
0: Rachel, who told you all the shoulds?
11: I feel like I'm supposed to know where my help comes from.
0: I think somebody held a very high standard for you and was often upset that you kept falling short of their standard. Who was that?
16: probably my mom. Mm-hmm.
0: Maybe she
16: and
0: was kind of
16: my oldest son now.
0: Maybe they have some perfectionism. Maybe they are high achievers. Is that right?
16: I don't know. I think that my mom dealt with it a lot when she was a kid. She was never accepted, and she was never enough.
0: And then you were not enough for her either, in her eyes?
16: Yeah, there was definitely some of that in there.
0: Your poor, exhausted body and your very weary soul need permission to not be okay. I think you've had some slave drivers in your life, and that message is still really loud and clear in your head. And we're going to help you to come out of the authority of the slave driver.
1: Even when she said, I read my Bible every day, but not for hours. It's like, I don't think anybody reads their Bible for hours, but she's put this goal that she needs to do it for hours to be accepted. And that's not the case. We'll be right back after the break here on New Life Live.
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1: All right, let's go back to Rachel. You still with us, Rachel?
21: Yeah.
1: Great.
0: Rachel, I just want to gently point out that as you were getting to saying that your mom has been probably tough on you, you also excused it really quickly. And it's kind of you and right to point out, well, your mom was mistreated when she was little. So there is a generational aspect to this. But I point this out because I think you might minimize how harshly some people treat you, your mom and your son being primary. And because you might excuse what they do and you keep trying to meet some unattainable standard, you find yourself falling short. You think you should be okay, but you're not. I just again want to give you permission. It's okay that you're exhausted. Of course you didn't want to get up in the middle of the night and take care of her. Of course hospice is so hard. And caring for your parent as you would care for your infant child, it's so off and wrong, and that's not supposed to be the way of it. And so I hope you'll get into a really good understanding, caring therapist who will help you give that permission to yourself. Because it's easy for me to say, but your body and mind and heart have been trained to show you how much you're falling short and you really should be doing and feeling better. And that will be hard to come out of that ingrained way of thinking, but it's possible.
15: Yeah, Rachel, you've had a lot of loss in your life, and whenever we have loss, we go through grief. And so it makes sense that this latest loss, especially with your mom, someone who's so close to you, has thrown you back into that grief cycle. And as we know, depression is part of the stages of grief, and it's common to feel guilt in depression. Mm-hmm. It's also common to feel caregiver guilt when somebody dies, because when you're caring for someone and you're doing so much, when they die, all of a sudden that pressure is relieved. And that's really, I think, what you're feeling is a relief from the pressure that you are under. I often say to people in this situation, you know, if you were lying on the floor and someone was sitting on your chest, you'd be feeling a lot of pressure. And if they got up, immediately you'd feel relief. It's involuntary. You just will feel the relief. And oftentimes people can feel guilty that they're relieved that the person, it's not necessarily that the person is gone, it's just that they're not under the stress anymore. And so, yeah, I mean, we are emotional beings. And so sometimes we can't really work our way out of that emotion. What we're doing with this work is oftentimes distracting ourselves, but it delays it. And we can get stuck in stages of grief. We can get stuck in depression. And so I encourage you, because I hear that hesitancy of you wanting to care for others. I don't really want to tell them what I'm going through because they won't know what to do with it. And I just don't want to put that pressure or that burden on them. I think a good step for you probably would be joining a grief group where other people are experiencing the same emotions that you're experiencing. And it's just that open space to share. And then if you're not on medication, you might want to consider thinking about medication. Mm-hmm. Medication can be a good way to just kind of jolt you out. And again, it's not necessarily like an immediate thing that happens, but I guess I should say maybe pull you out, kind of like a hand pulling you out. Because when we get stuck in grief for a long time, we forget what it's like to not be, I'm sorry, when we get stuck in depression for a long time, we forget what it's like to not be depressed. And I've encouraged many clients to go on medication, and they've said things like, man, I haven't felt like this in 2 years.
0: Yes.
15: And I'm like, gosh, or sometimes longer. And so, or they'll say things like, I finally feel like myself again. So that might be something that you want to explore if you're not on medication.
0: When we feel uncomfortable emotions, our natural tendency is to fight them because we want to feel better, of course. And yet we don't get past them to truly feel better until we accept them, even value them, and then look for the meaning in them. And that's what your grief and your guilt and your shoulds, that's what they need. You'll actually feel better after. You pointed out, I lack the space to talk about these things. And I think you know, you need to be able to talk about them with really understanding people who don't give you more shoulds. They give you understanding and grace and compassion.
1: So stay on the phone and we'll put you in touch with a life recovery group that can assist you with this. We've also got a couple of tip sheets that we can send you and to anybody who calls us at 1-800-NEW-LIFE. They're called 10 Tips for Healthy Grieving and also 12 Steps to Recovery from Grief. And we've got a new life course coming up. I mentioned it earlier. It starts the week of August 10th. It's called Take Your Life Back. I think that would be a good one for you to sign up for.
0: Healing is a Choice was one of the main books that taught me about not fighting my own feelings and even embracing them. And I thought, my anxiety is my main uncomfortable feeling. I don't want to embrace it. That's the last thing I want to do. I want to get rid of it. But it's true. If we take the time to understand it, feel and deal with it, share it with somebody else, that's actually the way to alleviate it. Fighting just represses it, and then it leaks out in other unhealthy toxic ways to us and to the people around us.
1: All right, Rachel, thanks for calling us today. 1-800-229-3000 is the number. And now here's Amber in Pensacola, who listens to us on WEGS. Welcome, Amber, to New Life Live.
3: Hi, how's going?
1: Hello.
3: Hello, can you hear me?
1: Yeah, barely, but I'll just turn up my headphones here. Okay. How can we help you today, Amber?
3: Yes, I'm calling in today because I'm having issues with my boss that I work for. He has a tendency to not complete tasks that he handles. He kind of leaves his stuff around for us to pick up. And I feel guilty because I have accommodated his bad habits to where I feel like I have been losing myself with this job. I feel like I have been taking on his responsibility to avoid his accountability.
1: So you're talking about more than just tasks at work that he's not completing. I mean, is it like he doesn't clean up the table after lunch or?
3: Yeah, stuff like that. Okay. There have been, I had talked to his wife 2 days ago because I'm not, I just can't really continue to do the maid work plus other things. I would say two things where he had left, because where I work, we do a lot of packaging and shredding and a lot of different other things. So he had did a customer came in, they wanted their documents shredded. They had like credit cards, bank statements, stuff like that. So I didn't notice until later on that day that he did some of it and then he left it there. And I went back to do something I couldn't remember, but I noticed it and I said, oh my God. And my coworker was like, what's wrong? I said, he left this whole stack of this customer's stuff that's supposed to be shredded just out in the open. And my coworker was like, you know, don't worry about it. I'll do it because people kept coming in or whatever. And they had credit cards, bank statements, and stuff like that. There has been a time where I had closed the store one time and he left a whole deposit bag on top of the water tank.
0: It's getting to the point where it's legally problematic what he's doing. Not only is it way too much work for the rest of you, it's irresponsible, but it also could be putting the store into liability issues. You've described it really clearly for us. What's your question for us about it?
3: After I spoke to his wife about it, because he got upset with me because he left some stuff behind or whatever. He did. We did mailboxes too. So if a customer wants to open up a mailbox, we handle that too. So he did one for a customer, whatever. I don't know what he did, but he had the folder just laying out there and open on the desk or whatever. So I put it on top of some returns from some customers that did for Amazon, whatever. And he got upset with me because I didn't do them. I said, well, you left them there. And he said, well, I don't care who did it. It needed to be cleaned up. And that's why I got really ticked off.
0: And Amber, do you want to keep working here?
3: I mentioned to his wife that I like working there, and but it's just some things that he's not, you know. I feel like I'm playing more of the management role than he is.
0: And have you addressed it directly with him yet, or is there an HR to address this with?
3: Well, it's a franchise, so he's the owner. We did have a consultant came there maybe about 2 weeks ago, and I mentioned to his wife that he was there at 10 o'clock, and he showed up 30 minutes late. He asked, he said, where is so-and-so? I said, he's not here. I don't know.
0: It's getting messy all over the place. I would think you might want to know from us what you should do about it.
3: Yeah, because I can't afford to lose my job until I find something better.
1: Can you start sending resumes out to other places? I mean, why are you...
3: I have applied. I'm sending out some applications right now.
1: Got it.
3: I took 2 days off from work because I'm tired.
1: All right, we've got to take a break, but if you'll stay on hold, we'll come back to you when we return. 1-800-229-3000 is our number, and we're going to be here for the rest of this hour and all of next, so call in.
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7: All right, let's go back to Amber and another reminder that we're going to be here for the rest of this hour and all of next. So we've got some calls on hold right now. Don't hang up. We'll get to you guys, if not this hour, then next. 1-800-229-3000. Amber, you still there?
8: Yes, sir, I am.
7: All right.
15: Yeah, it sounds like an unfortunate situation, Amber, because you like your job and you want your job and you need your job. I wonder if your boss has ADHD. That's what it sounds like, you know, not completing tasks, getting distracted, being messy. And unfortunately, he's your boss and he's expecting that you guys are going behind him to clean it up. As Alice is saying, it's getting legally problematic here. Usually even franchise corporations, they do have a corporate HR that you can reach out to because they have their name to hold up. I wonder, though, if because you mentioned that his wife is involved, it sounds like she's coming in. She's an owner. She probably experiences some of these these same things at home, yes. I would guess.
8: Oh, yeah. Uh-huh. I have got an earful from one of the other coworkers, and she's a teenager. She's only 15 years old, and her dad is friends with them. And I work with her Saturday. I think she likes working with me instead of, you know, she said they went to their house for Christmas, and I said, well, how was it? She said, their place is nasty.
15: Uh-huh. Mm. Yeah. So even if you leave, someone else is going to come back in, and it's going to be the same thing, and it's going to be this revolving door. And so if there's a few of you there who work there, you might want to consider, you know, either reaching out to the corporate HR or the consultant and giving your concerns. But I would do that secondary. The first thing I would do is, you know, sometimes there's power in numbers, is come together and in less of a critical way and more of a team approach. We love working here. We want to continue working here. It's hard, though, and I don't know if I can continue working here because these are the things that we see happening. And we want to learn how to resolve it. And that gives him an opportunity to say, wow, if my employees leave, then I'm going to have to hire new people and I'm going to have to train them. And I'm going to have to figure out if they work with our schedules. And I really like Amber and I really like the other people who work here. And then he has a choice to listen to you and see if he can put things in place. And if he doesn't do that, then I would maybe reach out to the consultant. But I always like to go that direct way to see how can we try and have a collaborative conversation, because either way, even if you do end up leaving, I think that will help and strengthen you for the next time you need to have a difficult conversation with someone.
0: And I heard your humility, Amber, that you have trained him to expect you to clean up his mess. I imagine you're a people pleaser and maybe a conflict avoider, which I also am in recovery for. And if you would share your humility with him, if and when you confront him, that I play a role in this. I've been doing all the cleanup work, but I I don't have the energy to do it this way anymore. And so if you do value me, if you want us to keep working together, which I want, I think we need to clarify what our roles are, what you expect of me and what I'm able and willing to do, especially given what my job description is. But I've stepped beyond my job description. And so I've kind of put us both in this position. That humility might lower his defensiveness. And if you want to look at this in a therapeutic light, it'd be good for you to learn assertiveness, boundaries, being able to say, this doesn't work for me. I only have this much time and this much energy. I can do this task, but not all these tasks. I would think he probably reminds you of someone from your past. You probably were expected in childhood to clean up after a sibling, maybe to clean up after your parents. So it might be a natural role for you. It's hard for us to come out of those old family of origin roles, and therapy helps that. If you want counseling is such a good place. You need an outlet to offload all these frustrations. You have a lot of stories to tell, and rightly so. You live through this every day, and being able to offload it in a therapeutic setting, make sure you are talking about it in a structured way that will help you grow from it.
9: Yeah.
7: So do you consider yourself a people pleaser, Amber?
9: I would say yes, because that stems from how I was raised by my mother. And now I spoke to, I'm trying to get on a list to go into trauma therapy because I went to a place last week where there's some things that have come up that I have not processed through, being sexually abused as 10 or 11 years old by my nephew. So it's a lot of things, you know, that has happened to me that pushes that. And I told the lady, I said, I think the people in my family, because I cut my entire family off. I don't have no contact with them at all. So I feel like that I am dealing with people similar to my mom, my sisters, with the people I'm dealing with at work. It's like I'm dealing with them still spiritually at work, but in different people.
0: It's like you're the one responsible person and you're surrounded by irresponsible people and you clean up their messes.
9: I think that's why I'm trying to set the boundaries, because I can't keep going on like this.
0: The beauty of learning boundaries is that we can sometimes find a middle ground with people that want to grow. Whereas with people that aren't willing to change, sometimes you do have to cut them off. But boundaries gives a chance to say, I don't like this. I want to work this out. Are you willing to? And hopefully this boss will be. And your family, maybe they weren't. But boundaries helps to give the opportunity to fix the relationship so that things don't just have to be cut off because it seems like people take advantage of you. So applying what we're talking about and getting guidance from a professional will really help you figure out, do you have to cut this boss off too? Or is this a repairable situation?
7: Mark, how would you say people can stop that feeling of they're going to disappoint people, they're going to let this entire company down if they don't come to the rescue and clean up after others?
15: Yeah, every one of the insecure attachment styles have their own particular growth goals to grow towards security. And they're all trying to get to the same place, secure attachment, but some people struggle to speak up and have a voice, and other people can be too aggressive when they speak up and they can struggle to listen. And for you, Amber, you know, to grow out of that people pleaser style. And again, when other people remind us, it's called a trigger. And then we end up falling back into the strategies that we learned in childhood to manage when our needs went unmet. And so the way to work yourself out of that pleaser style is to practice some of these growth goals. And they're going to be challenging at first. They're going to be uncomfortable, but growth is uncomfortable. That's the nature of it. But as you learn to practice something and lean into the discomfort, it becomes less uncomfortable and you become better at it. And Alice, I think you said this maybe to a previous caller, that the only way to actually get rid of your anxiety, mm-hmm. and we can't get rid of anxiety mm-hmm. completely, is to learn how to manage it. Because when we delay it, when we distract, when we mm-hmm. push it aside, it only relieves it temporarily. but then it comes back again that we have to deal with it. So if we learn how to manage our anxiety, that's the way to reduce it.
7: All that is in your book.
15: Isn't it, Mark? It is in there.
7: Understanding Your Attachment Style. It's available in the newlife.com store. And lots of great resources in this book. Lots of great information that will help you achieve that secure attachment style that we should all be striving for. Right?
15: Correct.
7: All right.
15: And you know, I'm still on the growth journey too, as I'm sure Alice is.
0: Absolutely.
15: Also, it's not that we ever get there, but we improve. It's like the journey of sanctification, right? Nobody's going to ever be exactly like Jesus, right? Mm-hmm. But it doesn't mean that we don't stop working toward doing that.
7: Can you imagine if we did that? Oh, I'll never be like Jesus. I'll just stop. Mm-hmm. But it's the same way with attachment in this case, where, oh, I'm never going to be secure. No, we can get more secure than we are now.
15: Well, you can be secure. It means that you're not going to get perfection.
7: Got it. All right, we're going to be here for another hour, so keep calling in. Jan, Patty, Alan, we'll get to you guys in just a bit here at New Life Live.
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29: The difference between happy couples and unhappy couples is that happy couples, they have the same amount of fights and disagreements, conflict as the other couples, unhappy couples. Happy couples repair. They come back to it. 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
30: 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Thanks for joining us. I'm John Fuller.
20: Today we have good news for couples who feel like they're always fighting about the same thing. That seems normal. The key is what you do after the conflict. Do you sit and stew, or do you try to soften your heart and reach out to the heart of your spouse? Today, we're sharing an upbeat workshop on this very topic, featuring our own Dr. Greg Smalley and his wife, Erin, who head up our marriage ministry here at Focus. Greg and Erin are the authors of several books, and you're about to hear they are very engaging speakers.
30: They really are, and here now are Greg and Erin Smalley speaking at a couples conference sponsored by Focus on the Family.
31: We all deal with hard times. Even with simple things like conflict. And that's really, I think, what God's been working in our own marriage is just really learning how to repair that. Because when we think about conflict, I think that most of us were taught when it comes to conflict that we need to learn how to resolve that, right? I mean, do a simple Google search of conflict resolution and millions, billions of information is going to pop up. Because that's what we imagine when there's something going here, how do we resolve this? Mm-hmm. And the unfortunate part is that we've been taught something that actually is not even true. We hate the term within marriage, conflict resolution, because it sets us up, we think, to fail in a lot of ways. Because there's some amazing research that really explains why that often doesn't work within our marriage. Mm-hmm.
29: So probably the foremost expert in our country on marriage research is a guy named Dr. John Gottman. What he found is that 70% of relationship conflict is about perpetual problems. So they're arguments that never go away and they're not fully resolved. They happen over and over and over again. So 70% of the time, we're going to argue about something probably pretty similar to what we argued about last time.
31: Yeah.
29: And so we're going to run through just some examples of what does this look like? What are those perpetual problems? They're things that don't change.
31: Yeah.
29: It's very consistent.
31: Yeah. In kind of two big buckets of this idea of perpetual things that just that they don't ever go away. We just keep dealing with them over and over mm-hmm. and over again. So one would just be personality differences, mm-hmm. right? Aaron's an extrovert. So Aaron, it's beautiful to watch Aaron. She's, the way she loves on people and the sheer volume of relationships that she has. For me as an introvert, I always tell people, I only have friends because my extroverted wife has set me up on play dates with other men. So, seriously, she came home one time, she said, hey, by the way, Wednesday, you're gonna have lunch with Fred. I went, I'm sorry, who? Fred, oh, I met his wife, he's amazing. How do you know, do you meet him? No, but she just speaks so highly of him. I'm not having lunch with Fred.
29: And
31: now he's one of my very best friends. So. But it's perpetual because it's not like, in spite of her constant prayer, it's not like tomorrow I'm going to wake up and be an extrovert, right? So that we can have all these people over. Because how many times do we argue and debate if we're going to have people over during the week?
29: Mm-hmm.
31: She's always saying, hey, by the way, so-and-so, last night,
29: yes.
31: so-and-so's going to be over there. I'm like, oh.
29: We had three people over last
31: they're
29: night.
31: They're terrible people. Why would you even want them over? So that's not going to change. It's perpetual. We've been arguing about how many nights that we do stuff with others for 31 years.
29: Yeah.
31: So,
29: how about the early and late? Like sometimes one of the spouses will stay up, be a night owl. The other one will be an early morning person. And I know for you are the early morning person. Greg will get up and he is just ready to go at 5 a.m. Ugh. I never even roll over at 5 a.m. I'm much more of like a 7 a.m. girl, but I like to stay up late, and that's not going to change.
31: Yeah,
29: that's always consistent.
31: Couples, you know, if one of you is late night, one of you early, just at least start off in bed together, just have that time. And then Aaron will get up and after I fall asleep. I remember one time I come down 5 in the morning and get to the bottom of the stairs, and I ram into a massive picnic table that wasn't there the night before. And I'm like, do we have gnomes or what? Where did this come from?
29: You went to bed. I had got this table. I had bought it earlier in the day. It needed to be assembled. So I called a friend at like 10 p.m. and said, hey, you want to come over and help me put this table together? So we did. I was in bed by 1.
31: She has a whole nother life that I don't even know about. Yeah. That's my 1 a.m. friend there. I'd love to introduce you. Yeah. I mean, it can be one of you is very logical. One of you is very emotional. One of you has lots of words. The other doesn't have hardly any words. Sense of humor can be, man.
29: Pace.
31: Yeah, exactly.
29: I run a much faster pace than you. And thank goodness. What I will say is your pace slows me down. That's good.
31: Yeah. So again, the point is that when it comes to personality, I mean, those conflicts, those disagreements that we get in around that kind of stuff, it's perpetual. It's not like we're going to resolve that. The other big bucket, too, is what we'd call lifestyle differences.
29: Totally. And one of my favorite differences between us is I love to have lights on in the house.
31: Oh.
29: I cannot tell you the number of times, and it's not every light. It's just a few lights, very strategically placed to create like a soothing mood. Today alone, I think before we left, I turned a light on and you turned it off no less than like 5 times.
31: Because we're leaving.
29: I walk into a room and I turn it on.
31: I'm like, why is that still on?
29: And even leaving, I'm like, Olive, the dog needs a light on.
31: She always says that. I'm just trying to create a mood. I'm like, well, if the mood is utter irritation, you know, then you're successfully creating that mood.
29: I would try to convince him that actually you're wasting more energy by turning it off. Just leave it on. You know, kind of like if you turn a car on and off.
31: It's exactly like that.
29: Yes. Well, there was an electrical engineer sitting in the front row at one of our events, and he came up at the break and he said, actually, Aaron, you're wrong. It's better to turn it off. So now we know.
31: I hugged him.
29: Yes.
31: As painful as an introvert as I was, well, I hugged him. Yeah, I mean, communication, right? Household responsibilities, just the differences. I mean, if you're cooking, man, everything's out and there's mess everywhere.
0: Cupboard doors are open.
31: You know, when I cook, I just love to clean along the way so that when we sit down to eat, you know, it's mainly 90% cleaned up. And so this one time, so we were frying up some chicken or something. I don't remember what we were doing, but we were using her grandmother, seriously, big, huge glass lid. So we finish, and so I take the lid and I go to set it in the sink, and she yells out, "Whoa, don't you run water over that." I'm like, I am 40-something. I'm an adult man. I know what I'm doing. I know how to clean. And so I grab something else and bring it over, forget.

0: is that that's the stuff that we're talking about. That's all this perpetual stuff. We don't resolve that stuff.
1: And so couples are going to return to the same things over and over again. And Dr. John Gottman found that the difference between happy couples and unhappy couples is that happy couples, they have the same amount of fights and disagreements, conflict as the unhappy couples. Happy couples repair. They come back to it. They talk about it. And so often couples don't go back. They don't have that conversation of coming back after the fact. They don't sit down right in the middle of it and try to resolve it because hearts are closed. It won't go well. So how do we repair conflict, like Dr. Gottman says?
0: You know, I love, he has a line that says, "All couples argue, successful couples repair." That is really where God has us. Just really, what does that look like? Because we do frustrate each other. We do get into conflict. And just, especially for me, because I think you do that much better. You're better at repairing than I am. So it's really something I've been trying to learn to do. And so we love the verse out of 1 Peter 3:7. So it says, "Likewise, husbands, live with your wife in an understanding way." What I like about that word, understanding, is that it actually, another way to say that word, understanding, is compassionate. So really what it's saying, husbands, live with your wives in a compassionate way. It's all about care.
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0: The essence, the goal that we're discovering around repairing these things, that these perpetual problems, is really, how do we just care that, you know, I blew up your antique, you know, 9-generation lid or whatever. So how do we repair in those moments? And so that's really what we want to talk. You've got some notes there. I'm just going to hit three things that kind of make sense to us as we go to repair this. The first one really is all around, if I'm going to repair something, so something has happened, I've got an argument about, you know, the fourth night in a row that we've had people over, or the lights being on, or the temperature costing us all this money, whatever. So the first thing that has to happen is that, again, whatever, in spite of Erin, whatever she's doing, I can choose to become humble. Because the great verse in Proverbs that talks about that pride leads to conflict. So much of this perpetual stuff that goes on and how it's hard to repair that stuff is I just get prideful. I think I'm right. You know, the verse that talks about do nothing out of what, selfish ambition or vain conceit. The beautiful part of that verse, selfish ambition, vain conceit. Vain conceit is when we're excessively proud of our own opinion. That is so me. So often I'm so excessively proud of how I see things or my perspective. Saw this one time. Our son, Garrison, and I love to watch basketball. We just love to watch sports together. So it was March Madness. So it was one of those weekends that there are so many great games on. And really, Garrison and I spent the entire weekend in our basement just watching games. We didn't shower, you know. We'd beg Erin to bring us food. We didn't want to miss anything. It was just one of those weekends. So now it was kind of late Sunday, right? And so you came down.
1: And I just was checking in with Garrison. I knew he had a big project due on Monday. Hey, son, you've completed the project, right? And he's like, oh, no, I haven't. And so we got into a conversation about just suggesting maybe he goes upstairs and starts the project Sunday night.
0: Oh, there was like a minute left in this game that we were so into. It was a great game. So I said, hey, there's like a minute left. Well, I'll send him up when he's done. And you're being a little hard on the kid. Oh, man. Oh. Have you ever seen one of those scary movies

0: to where the monster thing all of a sudden starts turning slowly. The head kind of goes all the way around, because that's what she did. And I could swear at some moment, her eyes, like a great white, kind of rolled back, and it was just white. So she's just now locked onto me, and I'm thinking, oh, no. So she goes, Garrison, why don't you go up and start in on your homework? Your father and I need to talk. I was like, no, we don't need to. Really. You win. I was wrong. It's a noob. We're talking. So we began to discuss all of this. And man, it just kept going on and on. Mm-hmm. In what I've learned a lot of times within our marriage is that obviously there's no winners or losers, you know, in a situation like this. But so quote unquote, I often win these things by simply wearing Erin down. I just kind of win by attrition. She just gets tired. Mm-hmm. And so she gets worn out. She's like, okay, my head is splitting. I don't know where we are. And I'm just going to go. I'll see you up in bed. So Erin starts to climb our basement stairs. Then she stops, turns around again, looks right at me. And she goes, and by the way, she goes, your mother warned me that this is what you would do anytime we had an argument. And then she just left and kept going right up the stairs.
1: It was like 25 years into our marriage, so I decided that was a good time to share that piece of information.
0: Yes. So how do we repair that kind of stuff? Because that is the kind of stuff that happens. Mm-hmm. So at some point, I have to go off and spend some time with the Lord, really looking for a humbled heart, mm-hmm, instead of a prideful heart. Because as Erin left, actually her comment really bothered me. Not because I was like, well, that was so disrespectful or so snarky. Like, none of that. What bothered me, was that actually true? Like, did my mother really warn you this is how it'd be? Yes. It was rhetorical, okay. By the way. So
1: my head didn't move.
0: Triggered now. So it just bothered me. And again, I love how God shows up, because the next morning, you know, often when our kids would be getting ready and we were out in the kitchen and we had this little Devo, and so I'd just read a quick Devo. And so this one was on that proverb verse that just said, pride leads to conflict. And it just was like, okay, fine, Lord, I get it. And so there's just something about just that Philippians 2, do nothing out of selfish ambition or vain conceit, but in what? But in humility, consider others, you know, is more important. So just that moment, what I've learned is if we're really going to repair something, I've got to go off with the Lord, spend some time, get my heart back open, so that we can actually have a dialogue, right?
1: Mm-hmm. So once you have your humble self on, so often I'll just go, what would my humble self do right now in this situation? And it kind of takes me to that place. But then it's coming and establishing a dialogue between the two of you. So we've gotten really good at just going, hey, I really need a repair. You know, that thing that happened, can we talk about it? Are you available? And we like to use the language, are you available to have a heart talk? Because it's indicating, I want to talk about something of the heart, feelings, emotions. I want to offer that. And it's always nice to ask, like, are you available? Because maybe you're not. Maybe you're not there. Maybe your heart's still closed. You're still triggered. You're not ready to engage. And so just asking, and inviting you into that, so you don't feel, I know often you'll say you feel like when I don't invite you in, you feel like you're drafted in.
0: Hijacked, I think is the hijacked word I use, but yes.
1: Hijacked, drafted, it kind of goes hand in hand.
0: Same thing.
1: And yeah, you know, straight out of James 1:19, be quick to listen, slow to speak, slow to anger. And with that open heart, recognizing we're teammates, we're on the same team, we can establish this dialogue and work towards repair together. And so humble ourselves, establish the dialogue, but then simply leaning in and caring about how is your spouse feeling. So often we go logic and we want to, you know, nope, that didn't happen, or it happened this way, or it didn't happen, versus just sitting and listening, like, what are they feeling? And being curious about what happened for them. What was that like for them?
0: Yeah, teamwork, and just that we're on the same team. Mm-hmm. And Erin is great at that. Hey, can we repair something? Because, hey, we're on the same team here. Mm-hmm. And that makes such a big difference. I remember I was super stressed out. We were selling a home, and the buyers wanted a whole bunch of our furniture. And so on one hand, I was like, cool, because I mean, we'd had this furniture for a long time. Mm-hmm. But Aaron continued to talk with our daughters about all this stuff then that is an extrovert.
1: And just, you know, dreaming.
0: Just dreaming about all this stuff that we could then buy. And so I'm just hearing dollar signs, and it was just stressing me out, the whole thing. And so this one time, we were just all sitting in our little living room, kind of a couple weeks before we're supposed to move out, and just listening to Aaron and the girls just talk, and they're adding stuff in and stuff we never even talked about, and it just overloaded me. And so I said rather loud, very, very sharp, "Aaron, come on, we've talked about this. You gave me your word that you're going to stick within a budget. Like, everything you're talking about, that's like double our budget. Come on, man." And everybody just went silent looking at me because I said that with so much energy, probably more energy than I intended, but clearly I was triggered. And so they're all just staring at me. Well, Aaron doesn't say a word. She just gets up. She's across the room. She just walks straight at me. And I just remember thinking, the way that she's moving, so purposeful, so quick, right at me, that I remember just kind of leaning back, thinking, it's going to happen. I mean, 31 years, oh my goodness, this, the day is that she's going to smack me upside the head or something. And she came right over, and she grabs the sides of my cheeks and just pulls me right eye level to her. And I really have no idea what to think. And she goes, "You, listen to me." She goes, "You and I are on the same team. And therefore, we either will win together or we're going to lose together. I won't spend a dime unless it's something that feels good to both of us." And then she planted this super big kiss right on my lips and then just let go. And I kind of fumbled back. And then she just went and sat down and just kept going, making out her dream list. I will never forget that moment, though. You talk about establishing a dialogue by reminding me that, hey, we got this. Mm-hmm. And so we did later on that night. She said, "Hey, let's prepare this." Or I think maybe Ivan said, "Can we prepare that?" Mm-hmm. So as I apologize, but again, I need moments to get my heart back open. I need to be humbled. Mm-hmm. Then we establish that dialogue. We're on the same team. Let's repair this. Mm-hmm. What do we need to repair? And then you're right. Then it's just caring.
1: Because even in that moment, I was sitting there, I'm like, what is happening for him right now? Oh, he thinks I'm going to do something that I'm going to go buy things that he doesn't know about. And I'm like, oh, that's ridiculous. We're teammates. And so being able to recognize something's going on over there, oftentimes we begin taking it personally, and that's when we get triggered. And so it allowed me to just lean in and just care what was happening over there and then give you a big old kiss.
0: Yeah, that rocked my world. What it's done is it's just, again, within our own marriage, it's just such a great reminder for me that I'm not trying to resolve anything. More than anything, this is just an opportunity for us just to care about how the other felt and what was that like when I, with all that energy, you know, I did feel a wee bit controlling and whatever. I mean, these are small, quick little conversations. There's bigger stuff that we got to repair. And that can take a little bit longer. Holly and I will probably need at least an hour, you know, right? Just really easily. But I mean that, but more than anything, I'm just leaning in, listening to the feelings. I love the quote that says, "People will forget what you said, people will forget what you did, but people will never forget how you made them feel." And that's exactly right. Just to lean in, what was that like for you? Mm-hmm. In whatever the situation, all this perpetual stuff is just going to keep happening again and again. We're not going to solve the introvert-extrovert deal. But, man, we can care about how that felt when one of us, you're hurt because I've said, I can't have anybody over. Or I'm hurt because we've had too many people. Whatever it is, that's what we're really learning to do that whole lot better. Mm-hmm. And again, the easy thing for me is just now going up to her and saying, "Hey, that interaction we just had a while ago, do we need to repair anything?" And there's sometimes she's like, "Eh, I know, we're both tired, we're both hungry, whatever." But there are plenty of times she's like, "Yeah, that'd be good." And I know what that means. I know my goal is just to go after her heart, hear the emotions, care about how she felt. Mm-hmm. She does that for me. And we're just watching that make such a big difference. Mm-hmm. It's hard. Because, again, I get all up into my head, and I want to debate. I want to be right. And we're learning how to do that differently.
1: Mm-hmm. Because again, remember, the scripture says, those who marry will face many trials and troubles. How do we do that in a way that we can come back together and repair those trials and troubles if it's between us? Because I believe that is the design.
2: And that's where we'll have to end this presentation from Dr. Greg Smalley and his wife, Erin. And if you're curious, Erin was referring just then to 1 Corinthians chapter 7, verse 28, from the Apostle Paul.
3: Yeah, and it's worth repeating. Paul said, those who marry will have worldly troubles. But as we've seen, healthy couples can grow closer by overcoming those troubles as a team. That's God's design. And we have a great free resource for you to check out. It's called the Reactive Cycle Assessment. It's a 10-minute quiz that will help you identify the hot buttons that might make an argument worse because a core fear has been triggered. It's really enlightening, and I know mine. I mean, I can feel it. Then you got to go to work on how to fix those things. Let me remind you, we are able to research, design, and share free resources because of donors like you. It takes money and talent to create everything Focus offers. 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Now, a one-time gift is great. 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
7: Thomas Edison is known for his invention of the light bulb. 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

0: Hello, and welcome to Just in Time Ministries with Pastor Rhonda Penquite. We have more power and authority in Christ than we know, and when we learn to act on it in faith, God guarantees our success. So let's join Rhonda as she teaches us how to walk in victory.
1: And then there was a scripture, a couple scriptures actually. Psalm 73:21b says, pierce my opinion with your truth. So we're seeing that happen with all the soccer fans. We're seeing that happen with all the things that are coming out that the mainstream media has been lying about. Just amazing, amazing times that we're living in. And the thought for the week. Weak men crumble under pressure. Strong men rise. Those who blame the world remain prisoners of fate. But those who take responsibility, they become unstoppable. Ooh, and I just think about all the people that crumbled when they said, trust the science. I saw a montage that somebody put together of, you know, all these things. Trust the science. Trust the experts. And, oh, do not do your own research. And all those people are nuts. And, you know, and how they put us down and everything. Weak men crumble under pressure. Strong men rise. I'm just so blessed and excited to be among strong people because we did rise during all that time. Wow. And we are unstoppable. Amen. You know, for decades, we have been conditioned to hand over responsibility. We've handed over the responsibility for our health, our education, our security, our finances, our food, our children, our communities, and ultimately, we have handed over our future, but we're taking it back. Wow, praise God. And then there's a but. But something fundamental is about to change on the earth. And this will swallow humanity into an age of light, illuminance, an age of glory. Earth is about to awaken to the truth that love never fails. That all shall be well. Think about that. We're headed to the time where all shall be well. That's our best days are still ahead of us. And it's because of the love that burns in God's heart for us, because he cannot deny himself. We are in him and he is in us. And as his children, we have his DNA. And, you know, just shared how in the prodigal son that the father actually lifted up, you know, they wore the long, I don't know if you call them skirts or tunics, whatever, but he had to lift it up. And remember, who did that in the New Testament? Lifted up and ran. Just like this father of the prodigal son parable. But he lifted up to run to his son because the religious people of the day, those that Jesus called were of the house of Satan, the religious people, the religious leaders, The custom was when somebody was off and did what the prodigal son did and wanted to come back, they took this big pot and they'd break it and say, you cannot return, you cannot come back. But we have the vision of the loving Father, our God, Yahweh, pulling up and running after us to get us before the evil ones do. Woo! Doesn't that just send chills? Because God is for us. He's in us. We're in him. We have his DNA. We're headed into that infinite mystery. That infinite mystery. Just think about it. Infinite mysteries. Isn't it amazing? I've thought of this growing up. So many mysteries were on TV. It's all about mysteries. Who done it and who did what? And, you know, we just love a mystery. And we're going to have infinite mysteries. And all these mysteries are good and amazing and wonderful. Woo! And we're talking about how the cosmos is filled with Christ, and Christ is the infinite mystery. You know, with all the things he knows and does, and wow, is. Ephesians 1:23. And now, we, his church, are his body on earth, and that which fills him who is being filled by it. Another one says, he fills everything in every way. Another one says he fills all in all. He's in everything. He's in everyone. Think about that. He's in everyone, everybody. I guess it's just whether you acknowledge it or not, because he's already in you. Do we not know that we have to invite him into our hearts? He's already in us. Ooh, I don't know. There's a paradigm shift somewhere there. But he always has and always will be filling everything in every way. He is the all in all. Christ is the everything everywhere. He's holding it all together. And earth is about to have a Christ awakening. You know, I think of that old hymn that he's been there all along. I don't know if you remember that one, but he's been there all along. We are in a Christ verse. Christ is the universe, and he holds it all together. And we are in a Christ verse. We are in a union verse bound together with the gravity of love. You know, gravity is something that's been talked about a lot. It's been added as a something they look at in basketball, a statistic. You know, who's drawing all the people to them? You know, who's drawing the most defenders to them? We're drawing God to us. He's drawing us to him. Because God is the holy mystery, and holy mystery has so much to show us, to give us, and to teach us. And the question is, what is God? Remember, we talked about, started talking about this a little bit last time. And if I'm in him and he's in me, and I'm wondering, what is God? I have to wonder and question, what am I? Because he and I are one. You and he are one. You're the same. So if we are one with him, we are what he is, and he is what we are. Think about that. You know, Christ came as a human to engage with us, to be one with us, and be part of us, the same as us. So what are we? Who are we? The Bible says that the heaven of heavens cannot contain him. And if it can't contain him, guess what? It can't contain us. Think about that, because we are him and he is us. We're one. We're entangled and intertwined with him. Wow. The answer, what is God and what does that make us? It's going to transform creation, because the Bible, how many times we talked about the verse that says all of creation is waiting for the sons of God to be revealed, for us to wake up and recognize who we are, what we are. We are him, he is us, we're in him, he's in us. All that he is all that we are. Colossians 1:15 says that Christ is the exact image of the invisible God, the firstborn of creation, the eternal. Well, how many of us are the firstborn? You know, several of us are the firstborn. Well, if you're the firstborn, you're not the only born, because there are some that came after us. And there are millions and millions and millions that have come after Christ. He was just the firstborn. Verse 16, it was by him that everything was created. I'll read this in the Passion. For in him was created, in him was created. That might even take on a different thought, right? In him was created the universe of things, both in the heavenly realm and on earth. All that is seen and all that is unseen. We focus way too much on the seen, and we don't even hardly understand the seen. We need the mind of Christ, because God wants to talk about the heavenly unseen things with us. Every seat of power, realm of government, principality, and authority. It all exists through him and for his purpose. He existed before anything was made, and now everything finds completion in him. Wow. That was verse 17. 18. He is the head of his body, which is the church. And since he is the beginning and the firstborn heir in resurrection, he is the most exalted one, holding first place in everything. For God is satisfied to have all his fullness dwelling in Christ. Okay, so where's all of God's fullness dwelling? Well, it looks like Christ and God are the same, one and the same, right? And we're in there, so what's our status? God's satisfied to have all his fullness dwelling in you, in me. And by the blood of his cross, everything in heaven and earth is brought back to himself, back to its original intent, restored to innocence again. Did you get that? In him, because of the blood. And it says everything in heaven and earth is brought back to himself. What does that mean? Everything. Well, what are the things in heaven that would need to be brought back to him? Think of anybody? I think of a third. Now, could it be a third of the angels brought back? Their leader brought back? I mean, I don't know. We know that we've been taught a lot of lies in the Bible. But it says right here, everything in heaven and earth is brought back to himself. What about everything on earth? What's that include? We're something on earth. People are something on earth. Brought back to himself. Listen to this. Back to its original intent. Focus on this. You have been brought back to God's original intent for you. Restored to innocence again. You are innocent. You are innocent. If you're restored to innocence, remember I've been talking about everything is restored back to how it was in the perfection of the garden before the fall. Now he's saying by the blood, everything in heaven and earth is brought back to himself, back to its original intent, restored to innocence again. You know, we were talking about sin last week. Sin just means you missed the mark. You missed the mark. You made a mistake. You didn't hit the mark. I missed the basket. I missed the shot in pickleball. You know, I missed the target. Missed the mark. What's the mark? God. God is the mark that sin is talking about. Sin is missing the mark. The mark is God. We miss God. Which means we missed out on his goodness and his faithfulness and his just everything. Oh, this is good stuff. He's reconciled all things to himself, the whole creation, heaven, earth, and everything is restored back to its original intent, and you are restored back to innocence. Oh, we can meditate on that for days. Colossians 3:11, everyone is defined by Christ. Everyone is included in Christ. The anointed is the whole and dwells in us all. Who's left out? According to this scripture, how it reads, who's left out? That's Colossians 3:11. Write that down. Study it for yourself. See what you find out. In this new creation life, your nationality makes no difference, nor your ethnicity, your education, nor economic status. They matter nothing. So my message is get over it. The world has lied to you. I don't care what it's about. Your socioeconomic status doesn't make you any more or less. Your ethnicity doesn't make you any more or less. Your education doesn't make you any more or less. There's no difference. There's no difference. So we all need to get over it.
2: 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Thank you for joining us today. 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
5: 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I am Charles Capps, and we have a special guest with us today on the broadcast, and maybe for several broadcasts, we'll be talking about quantum faith. I know what you're thinking about. What in the world is quantum faith? Well, you know, the Apostle Paul in Romans 8 chapter says, in verse 2, "For the law of the Spirit of life in Christ Jesus has made me free from the law of sin and death." There's a law he's talking about here. We have the law of gravity, we have the law of physics, and all of these things. But Paul says in the 8th chapter of Romans, "The carnal mind is enmity against God, not subject to the law of God, neither indeed can be." In other words, you can't believe with your head what you can believe with your heart. But if you get a hold to the law of faith, it works, and it works well because it's a law of God. We're going to be talking about quantum faith. My daughter Annette has authored the book Quantum Faith, and how in the world did you get started on quantum faith, quantum mechanics? It's bizarre, some of the things.
6: Actually, it is very bizarre, even to the physicists who study the area of quantum mechanics, because things don't operate in the micro realm, in the quantum area, like they do in classical physics, like the law of gravity. I mean, in the law of gravity in classical physics, every time you jump off of a second story building, you go down, not up. You know, and you expect that, you know that. It doesn't matter whether you jump, whether you drop a ball, what happens. That happens every time. But when I started getting interested in the area of quantum mechanics or quantum physics, I kind of did it just because it was a little fascinating to me. But as I began to read and study, I realized that, you know, that sounds exactly like what my dad has always taught and what the Bible says. All of a sudden, the things that Jesus said and the things that are even in the Old Testament began to make sense because they operate outside the laws of classical physics, like the axe head that floated. That's not normal. Okay, but there is some law that enabled that axe head to float that superseded the known laws of physics. And if you get into the fact that Jesus walked on water, well, I don't know anybody that can walk on water and not sink, because a classical law of physics says that a 180-pound man is dense and he goes through the water. But Jesus knew something that enabled him to walk on water, to walk through walls, and to heal the sick and do all manner of things that classical physics say is impossible. So it just began to amaze me that actually encoded in the Bible, we see examples of quantum physics and how that works, especially when it comes to the law of faith and how faith operates.
5: That's interesting because, you know, when Peter walked on the water, he did walk on the water, but he began to observe the wind and the waves, and fearing, he began to sink. In other words, the faith was there, the ability was there to do that, but something that had nothing to do with what he was doing caused him to sink. I mean, he should have been thinking about it this way. I guess the only time you can walk on water is when a storm's on, because Jesus was walking on the waves and there was a storm. But, you know, nobody can walk on a swimming pool even if there is a storm on.
6: That's
5: so
6: right.
5: There was a different law that he caught a hold of for an instant, but fear caused it to diminish to the point that he sank.
6: That's right. And the interesting thing about quantum physics, and those of you who are really freaking out saying, "I can't possibly understand this," you can. If you can understand some of the Bible teaching, you can understand what I'm about to say. And that is the thing that physicists have determined is when they began to look at, if you've seen a drawing of an atom with all the little orbits of the electrons around the nucleus, and there's a little dot there that looks like a particle, these physicists began to study the particles. But then they determined that Well, you know, they don't really act like particles sometimes. So they came up with what they call wave-particle duality. And what that means is that, listen very carefully, that actually the particle there exists in a wave state, which means that that electron, that little particle, is not right there until they look at it. That means it exists everywhere at once in a realm of all possibilities. Does that sound familiar?
5: Sounds
6: all
5: familiar.
6: Things are possible, only believe. So that electron in its wave state is everywhere at once like a cloud. But once the observer or the physicist looks at that to measure it, it either collapses and becomes a particle, or it only has one location. So now what that means to me about faith is that we have an effect on everything around us, including the waves, including the water, including everything we believe, everything we observe and look at, we affect by our belief or our faith. And so Peter, when he believed he could walk on the water, he looked at that, he saw the possibility, he entered into it. But then fear, which is a lower force, brought him back into the classical laws of physics, and he began to sink.
5: You know, I said something to the Lord about that one time. I said, "Now, Lord, why did you call Peter out of the boat when he didn't have water walking faith?" And he said, "I didn't do it." And I said, "But Lord, I know you did." He said, "Turn to it and read it." And boy, I turned to it and I read it. And Peter said, "Lord, if it be you, bid me come." He said, "What was I going to say? No, Peter, it's not me."
6: He had to.
5: He said, "If I hadn't have said come, I'd been lying." This is what the Lord told me. He said, Peter painted himself in the corner, and there's nothing else I could do but say come. Now, there was enough anointing and faith in that one word, come, from the Lord Jesus, till the man could walk on the water. But then he began to observe circumstances, situations, and things that had nothing to do with what he was doing. Mm-hmm. And fearing, he began to sink. Mm-hmm. And that shows you that fear will take your faith away.
6: That's right.
5: And it doesn't happen all at once sometimes, but fearing, he began to sink. Have you ever seen anybody step in a swimming pool and began to sink?
6: No, they sank.
5: They step in there, they go chug, they're gone.
6: That's right.
5: So the point was that there was enough power of faith, which gives substance to things hoped for. He hoped to walk to Jesus, mm-hmm. and it was giving substance to it until he let it slip from him.
6: That's right, absolutely. What he believed took him that far on the water. He observed it. Now, the interesting thing about it is, did Peter look at that water and say, "I can do that"? And by his looking at it and his belief, he actually changed the substance or the solidification of the water and enabled him to walk on it. How did that work? We really don't know exactly how it worked. But what we do know from quantum physics is every time something is observed, it responds to the observer. And we might say it responds to us. And I know for years you have taught that we can change things with our words, that words and faith affect things. Now, this table looks solid. It absolutely looks solid. It is a thing. It looks solid. But when you get down to the quantum level of it, there are atoms, there are electrons going around the atoms. There is movement in this table, in the actual makeup of the table. That means that it can change forms. If it was burned, it would become energy. Matter becomes energy. But the Bible tells us that we can affect matter, because Mark 11:23 says, "For verily I say unto you, that whosoever shall say unto this mountain, be thou removed, and be thou cast into the sea, and shall not doubt in his heart, but shall believe." Remember, Jesus said all things are possible to him that believeth. "But shall believe that those things which he saith shall come to pass, he shall have whatsoever he saith." Now, he said that if you say to this mountain, which is an object, "Be removed and be cast in the sea," and you believe and doubt not in your heart, that whatever you say, if you believe it, it will come to pass. Now, it may not happen instantly, but it will happen, because our words and our faith affect things down to the microscopic level, down to every part of the atomic structure. That's why things will respond to faith.
5: Yeah. And Jesus proved that in every situation. The problem is so many times that people read and find out what Jesus said, but up here, they can't wrap their mind around it. That's why Paul said the carnal mind is enmity against God, not subject to the law of God. The law of God he's referring to is the law of faith, which, like you say, it fits right in with quantum physics, quantum mechanics, and things where it doesn't function as it does in the natural realm. Mm-hmm. So that's why Paul said faith works in the heart, won't work in the head. Mm-hmm. And sometimes I say the reason faith won't work in the head, there's no substance up there. The substance is in the heart.
6: True on many levels sometimes. Mm-hmm. That's right, because intellectual knowledge or intellectual belief, you know, you can have an intellectual belief, has no force or power to it. But right. The belief in the heart is what brings about change in the things around you. And if we want to bring it down just to everyday living, then you know as well as I do, and so does everyone else out there, that if you go somewhere and you expect good things to happen to you, you create something around you that we would call an energy or a force of faith or belief. It is something that is just around you, and when you go, you're a magnet to good things. But when you are depressed, down and out, you speak words of doubt, fear, and unbelief, then you create another force around you. And that force attracts the negative things to you. So, you know, getting away from just talking about matter and things, we actually do produce energy of faith, an actual energy of faith that draws the things to us that we speak.
5: Yeah, the scripture talks about the blessings of God will overtake you. And that's in the Old Testament, under the blessing of the law. Mm-hmm. You know, we're redeemed from the curse, but we're not
6: that's
5: redeemed
6: right.
5: from the blessing.
6: But it comes to you in many different ways. If you believe you're going to be successful and prosperous in life, then it's like fishing. You're throwing it out there, whether you realize it or not, by the words you speak, by what you believe, what you say. If you believe that you're going to live in health, then you're throwing it out there with your words, with your beliefs, and what you're saying. It works. It works. Even if you don't believe it works, it works.
5: Well, why don't you make the offer here? And
6: well, we're going to offer the book. 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

0: Welcome back to the Narrow Path Radio Broadcast. My name is Steve Gregg, and we are live for another half hour taking your calls. I'm going to give the number up because our lines have pretty much cleared. There were some calls waiting just before the break, and they hung up, and now we have open lines. So this is a good time to get through, very good time. The number to call is 844-484-5737. If you have questions about the Bible or the Christian faith or a disagreement with the host, call this number. We'll talk about it. 844-484-5737. Chris wrote in to me and said, Steve, do you have any thoughts on whether Christians should use guns to defend themselves? He says, this is related to the Second Amendment debate. I'm just looking for resources in your opinion of self-defense and how it relates to turning the other cheek, as Jesus spoke about it. Chris. Chris, I'll tell you, turning the other cheek has a certain context to it. Jesus is not talking about somebody coming at you with lethal force, with deadly force, somebody coming at you with a gun or a sword or a knife or a spear. Just turn the other cheek. In most cases, Christians understood that when that's happening, it's actually more virtuous, if they could, to run away and escape. Jesus said, for example, in Matthew 10, when they persecute you in one city, flee to the next. The Apostle Paul fled from Damascus through a window in a basket on a rope because people were waiting outside by the gates to kill him. So for Christians to avoid being killed, as long as it doesn't involve spiritual compromise on their part, is advisable to get out of the way of danger if you can. Now, I will say this. Jesus said, he that saves his life or will save his life will lose it. And he that seeks to lose his life shall save it. He's talking there about you should be willing to lose your life if the only way you could not do so is to betray him or to deny him or to compromise in some way. Obviously, if someone says, I've got a gun to your head, you can live or die. Deny Jesus and you'll live. You'll stay faithful to Jesus, you'll die. Well, if you love your life and try to save it by that kind of a compromise, Jesus said you'll lose it. But he's not saying that if you look both ways before you cross the street because you don't want to die hit by a car, that you're going to lose your life for that. That's no compromise. There are deadly things that we face that we can wisely avoid if we take precautions. There's some things we cannot avoid, and that would include, A, if somebody is, if the police are there and they say deny Jesus or we'll shoot you or we'll take you to jail or whatever, well, then you just you stay faithful unto death and receive a crown of life in the end. Now, when it comes to a situation where somebody is facing you or your loved ones or even an innocent neighbor, and they are in a position where they are planning to kill an innocent person, this is not the situation Jesus is describing when he says, turn the other cheek. He said, if someone slaps you on one cheek, turn the other cheek. That is, you can absorb the pain. You can absorb the insult. You don't have to react. You can be humble. You can be kind to your attacker. That's all about how you respond to a slight against yourself. He does not describe a deadly situation where if somebody's going to shoot an arrow into you, turn your back and let them shoot you in the back. No, he's talking about somebody who has insulted you is slapping you across the face. Well, eat your pride, swallow your pride, and let them slap the other one if they want to. Don't be roused. Don't be proud. Just humble yourself. That's what Jesus is teaching. Now, of course, even if he was talking about a deadly situation where somebody is pounding you with a baseball bat and you're likely to die from it, even if you felt like, well, I should turn the other cheek in this case, I'm not sure you should, by the way, but if it came to that and you felt that way, that's still not the same situation as if they're threatening other people. And or perhaps even the only reason they're beating you up is because they're trying to get past you to someone else who's innocent they're going to beat up next or rape or do something like that. In that case, I think you have an obligation to stand up for your brother or your sister or your wife, your children, whatever, your neighbor. And, of course, should use a gun for that? Well, that's your question. Should we use guns for that? Actually, the question was, should we own a gun? Well, first of all, there's nothing wrong with owning a gun, since a gun is not a bad thing. And guns have been used for very many good things, including feeding your family and things like that. If you're better with a bow and arrow, maybe you should have a bow and arrow instead of a gun for hunting stuff. But it's also the case that if somebody breaks into your house and defending your family, let us say, is a legitimate option for you, but you don't have a gun and the person coming is a lot bigger than you, and maybe they do have one, or maybe they have a knife or something, I don't really see how defending your family with a gun is worse than defending them with a baseball bat or with your fists. Of course, using a gun is more likely to end up in a fatal result for your attacker, which I think as a Christian you would prefer not to, you know, kill somebody, even if they're a bad guy. You don't hate them. But if you are obliged to protect innocent parties and you have got no other way to do it than to use a gun, then I don't really see how that's wrong. There's a law in Exodus, I think it's in chapter 22, if I'm not mistaken, or 23, that says if a man breaks into a house at night and he gets killed by the homeowner, then the homeowner will be not held responsible for it. You know, he's in the dark. He can't switch on a light. He doesn't know how much damage the guy's going to do, who he's going to hurt. He's just fighting out, and the guy gets killed. This is actually Exodus 22, verse 2 and 3. If a thief is found breaking in and he is struck so that he dies, okay, so the homeowner lethally resists the man. It says, there shall be no guilt for his bloodshed. That is, the homeowner who killed the intruder will not be guilty because he was defending his home. It's even possible that he would have preferred not to kill the man, but he's, you know, groping around in the dark in the night. He doesn't know. He's just thrashing about, and the guy ends up getting killed. It may be even accidental or not. But because the guy was where he ought not to have been, he put himself in a danger which he realized by being killed. And there's no guilt for defending your home. But the next verse says, if the sun has risen on him, there shall be guilt for his bloodshed. And by this, what I think it means is, if the man got into the house, stole what he wanted, and fled, and you hunt him down the next day when the sun comes up, and you kill him, well, then you're guilty. You're not supposed to do that. Because if he stole, he has not done a capital crime. And for you to execute him in that case would be for you to do a capital crime. It says he should make full restitution. Okay, so instead of dying for if a thief gets into your house, takes something, gets away with it, you find him the next day, you don't kill him. If you kill him, you're guilty of murder. What the man should do is pay you back and make restitution, is what the Bible says. So it's saying that theft is not a capital crime. But if in the course of seeking to steal, the man breaks into someone's house and there's a scuffle in the dark and the thief gets killed, well, that's on him. If he hadn't been there doing the wrong thing, it wouldn't have happened. So I see it that way. I think that there is the right, especially assuming that, you know, the Christian is not living alone and everybody in the house is under his protection, for him to resist as much as it takes to make the guy stop. I mean, if you're a perfect shot, you can shoot in the leg. Very few people are good enough to do that under pressure. But I mean, if you can stop him without lethal force, I think you'd want to do that. And you probably should. If you don't have that kind of skill and the only way you're going to stop him is put, you know, three in his chest or whatever. I mean, I would never want to do that to anyone. I wouldn't want to do that to my worst enemy. But if my wife was in danger, if I had children in the house that were in danger, I would say, hey, you know, I've got a duty that transcends my preference here. My preference would be that you'd leave the house safe. In fact, my preference is you'd never got into the house wrongly. And now that you're in, my preference is that you go away safely. But if that's not going to be an option for me, I do have an obligation to protect these premises. And it's not going to go well for you if I have anything to say about it. Is that a non-Christian attitude? I don't think it is. I don't know of anything in the Bible that says that's the wrong attitude. Turning the other cheek is not discussing a situation like that, really, at all. Okay, our lines are full. Let me see if I can get some of these in here now. We're going to talk to Dan from Maine. Dan, welcome to The Narrow Path. Thanks for calling.
1: Good day to you, sir.
0: Yeah.
1: I'll be talking about Zechariah chapter 12.
0: Okay.
1: And I read the New Living Translation. That's the Bible version that I like lately.
0: You could be forgiven.
1: So,
0: go ahead.
1: Okay, thanks. So the heading on this chapter says the future deliverance for Jerusalem. And it says in verse 1, this message concerning the fate of Israel came from the Lord. This message is from the Lord who stretched out the heavens, laid the foundations of the earth, and so on. I will make Jerusalem like an intoxicating drink that makes a nearby nation stagger when they send their armies to besiege Jerusalem. That kind of sounds like the Ezekiel 38-39 invasion to me. But that's not where I'm going. I'm going... So then he goes on to say, on that day I will make Jerusalem an immovable rock. All the nations will gather against it to try to move it, but they will only hurt themselves.
0: Right.
1: So this looks like it's definitely in the future.
0: Why?
1: And where my question is about verse 10, where it says, then I will pour out a spirit of grace and prayer on the family of David and on the people of Jerusalem. They will look on me, whom they have pierced, and mourn for him as for an only son. They will grieve bitterly for him as for a firstborn son who has died.
0: I hear you.
1: This sure looks to me like Jesus when it says they will look on me, whom they have pierced. Am I on track?
0: Well, you're certainly, I think, on track in seeing this as a reference to Jesus. But I don't think it's his second coming. There's nothing in the passage that directs our attention to the end times. Zechariah was living about 500 years before Christ. He is talking about things that would happen after his time. The question we have to ask is, have they happened since then? Did they happen after his time, just as he predicted? In my opinion, the answer is yes, which means that they're not talking about something that will happen later from our point of view, just like, you know, you'll find in Psalm 22 or Isaiah 53 references to the Messiah being killed and so forth. Those were future predictions from the standpoint of the author. From our standpoint, those happened in the past. Jesus died 2,000 years ago and fulfilled those things. Now, the question is, these things that Zechariah is talking about, did these happen in our past, though it was in his future? I believe the answer is yes. I believe that the nations coming against Jerusalem and finding it impossible to remove Jerusalem is a reference to various people who, between Zechariah's time and the coming of Christ, tried to destroy Israel. Antiochus Epiphanes in the early 2nd century B.C. certainly tried to do that, and he was destroyed by the Maccabean revolt. In the days of Esther, some of the Persians tried to destroy Israel, but God rose up and delivered them. The Persians, the Syrians, and others have tried to destroy Israel over those years. This is, of course, the time frame of Zechariah is after they've come back from captivity. They had spent 70 years in Babylonian exile. They're back now. They rebuilt their temple. Zechariah is living at that time. And he's saying, you know, this Jerusalem, which was standing in his day, will withstand a great deal of hostility from various nations who want to remove it, and they'll find it impossible to remove. They will be destroyed instead, okay? And that's what I believe is being described there. Now, then it does say that in verse 10, a time was coming when God would pour out his spirit on the house of David and the house of Judah and the inhabitants of Jerusalem. He's going to pour out his spirit on them. Well, did that ever happen after Zechariah's time? I think it did. I think it happened in Acts chapter 2. God poured out his spirit on the faithful inhabitants of Jerusalem. Initially, there were 120 of them, but by the end of the day, there were 3,000 of them. And then within days, there were 5,000 and then more and more and more. So the faithful remnant, the children of Judah in Jerusalem, God did pour his spirit out upon them. And it says in chapter 13, verse 1, which just follows this, in that day, a fountain shall be opened for the house of David and for the inhabitants of Jerusalem for the sin and for uncleanness. I personally believe this refers to Christ's death, his blood. In fact, it's interesting because in chapter 12, verse 10, the one that you mentioned, it says, they'll look on me whom they have pierced. Well, actually, in John chapter 19, John describes how he himself observed Jesus' side pierced and blood and water flowing out. And he actually makes reference to this particular verse. This is in John 19. He says, verse 34. One of the soldiers pierced his side with a spear, and immediately blood and water came out. And it says, he who has seen, meaning John, the author, has testified, and his testimony is true. And he knows that he's telling the truth, so that you may believe. For these things were done, that the scripture should be fulfilled. Not one of his bones shall be broken. And again, another scripture says, they shall look on him whom they pierced. Which is, of course, a quotation of the verse you raised, Zechariah 12:10. So the piercing of the side of Jesus caused, a fountain to be poured out for the cleansing of sin. That happened. If you've been living in Jerusalem on the day of Pentecost, you'd see the flood of grace going out, thousands of people being converted, the Spirit of God being poured out on them, people being cleansed and becoming followers of Christ. And if you'll notice in Zechariah 13, verse 7 says, awake, O sword, against my shepherd, against the man who is my companion, says the Lord of hosts, strike the shepherd and the sheep will be scattered. Then I'll turn my hand against the little ones. Now, that verse, strike the shepherd and the sheep will be scattered, Jesus quoted it in Matthew 26:31. When he was in the Garden of Gethsemane, he said, tonight this scripture will be fulfilled. Strike the shepherd and the sheep will be scattered. Now, Jesus would be arrested and the disciples would flee. So in other words, the whole time frame of this prophecy, as far as we can tell, is in the first century. When Jesus came, he was crucified, he was stricken, the Spirit was poured out subsequently. And then, of course, in chapter 14, verse 1, it says, behold, the day of the Lord is coming, and your spoil will be divided in your midst, speaking to Jerusalem, for I will gather all the nations to battle against Jerusalem. The city shall be taken, the houses rifled, the women ravished. Okay, so here we go. Jerusalem's going to be attacked again and apparently succumb. The city's going to be taken. The houses will be rifled. The women will be raped. Well, did this happen sometime after Zechariah wrote this? It certainly did, 70 AD. So we've got the death of Jesus. We've got the outpouring of the Holy Spirit. We've got his arrest in the Garden of Gethsemane. We've got the destruction of Jerusalem again in 70 AD. All these are prophesied in Zechariah 12 through 14. Of course, the language in many cases is very symbolic, but we know the New Testament kind of quotes some of these verses and tells us what their fulfillment was. And so what I'm saying is, when people look at chapter 12 through 14 and say, oh, this is going to happen in the end times, I think, why would you say that? The apostles didn't think that. The apostles thought it happened in their day. So why should we think otherwise? Now, you mentioned that in the New Living Translation, I think it is, you said you used, the title that's over chapter 12 says something like the future deliverance of Israel, something like that. The word future is put in by the editors. In fact, that line, the future deliverance of Israel, it's not in the Hebrew at all. You've got a Bible where editors have put in titles over sections in order to clarify for people who don't study the Bible very well for themselves. They can just look at a glance and say, oh, okay, this is about the future. But that's the interpretation of the editors. The passage itself doesn't say anything about the future. This is simply the dispensationalist leaning of the editors. And they, dispensationalists take all this about the future. The New Testament writers didn't. They took it pretty much as being about, what happened through Christ and Pentecost and the destruction of Jerusalem in 70 AD. So that's how I see it, but I understand many people see it differently. I appreciate your call, brother. Let's talk next to Michael in Inglewood, California. Hi, Michael. Welcome. Michael, are you there? Okay, I don't hear Michael at all. Sounds like his line sounds totally, you know, clear. Okay, Jan in St. Paul, Minnesota. Welcome.
2: Yeah, thank you for taking my questions. I'm going to ask them. It's kind of like in four parts, but it's all relating to the same subject. And then I'll hang up and listen to your response.
0: Okay.
2: Okay, so is cremation an acceptable form of burial? Two, what scriptures support cremation or don't support cremation? And then if I understand what I read correctly, our soul leaves our body upon death. So I just would like clarification if cremation is an acceptable form of burial. Thank you, and I'll hang up.
0: Okay, thank you for your call. I appreciate hearing from you. First of all, there's a long tradition of Christians not favoring cremation. And it's based on a couple of different Christian ideas, but I don't think they're correctly applied. One of them is the biblical idea that our bodies are inhabited by the Holy Spirit as in our Christian lives, and therefore we are living stones in part of what's called the temple of the Holy Spirit. The temple of God, the church, collectively, the people, make up a spiritual habitation for God or temple. Now, because of that, Paul says things like you don't want to defile the temple, meaning your body. By that, he's talking about don't fornicate in 1 Corinthians chapter 6 and also 2 Corinthians 6. In both places, he says your body is the temple of God and you're not supposed to do things that would defile it. That is to say, you shouldn't, just like a Jew would not go into the temple in Jerusalem and sacrifice a pig there, because that would be considered to be defiling. So we shouldn't do things that are morally defiling with our bodies. And it does say in 1 Corinthians 6, you know, whoever destroys God's temple, God will destroy. So they fear, okay, our bodies are the temple of the Holy Spirit. It's an indignity to burn the body of a Christian or to burn a human body because it's a temple of God. Well, and then the other argument is that, you know, we're supposed to be resurrected from the dead. And so we want to keep the bodies intact, buried, rather than burned into ashes, so that they can be raised on the last day, as the Bible teaches they will. Now, that's pretty much the whole case that I've ever heard. There is actually nothing in the Bible that mentions cremation or that forbids it. But the Christian attitude against it is mainly based on these two ideas. Your body is the temple of God. You shouldn't destroy it. Secondly, if it's destroyed, how will it be raised from the dead on the last day? Now, all you have to do is think a little bit to realize that these two arguments are not particularly cogent, since the reason our body is the temple of the Holy Spirit is because the Holy Spirit's living in them. Now, the Holy Spirit lives in our bodies while we are alive. When the body is dead, it doesn't have a spirit in it. It doesn't have the Holy Spirit or our human spirit in it. It says in James chapter 1, the last verse of James 1, it says, as a body without the spirit is dead, so faith without works is dead. There's no spirit in a dead body. So while we're alive, as Christians, our bodies are part of God's temple. When we're dead, he doesn't live in us anymore at that point, and neither do we. The body's simply an empty vessel. And therefore, it's, you know, its preservation is not essential. And whether it's burned by us or burned accidentally, you know, I mean, some people die. They're not cremated, but they die in a building fire or a flaming airline crash or something like that. And they get burned up. Well, okay, but they're dead. And when they're dead, the Holy Spirit's not in them. Their body's not at that point functioning as a temple of the Holy Spirit. And no one has destroyed the temple in that case. Death, I guess, could be said to destroy it, but everyone's going to die at some point. The second thing about being able to resurrect the dead, and therefore we shouldn't burn it to ashes, that doesn't make an awful lot of sense either, simply because almost everybody who's died in history, going back a few hundred years anyway, their bodies are dust now anyway. I mean, what cremation does in a few minutes or hours, I don't know how long it takes, but what cremation does in a single day will be done by nature in decades when a body has been buried. That being so, cremation doesn't do anything to the dead body that nature itself won't do. And if God cannot resurrect a body from ashes because it was cremated, well, it sounds to me like he'll have the same challenge raising anyone from the dead who died more than a few hundred years ago, because he's going to have to raise them from ashes. So, you know, God made man's body from the dust of the earth. There's no problem him doing it again. In fact, he said in Genesis 3 to Adam, dust you are, and to dust you will return. So it's a given. When people die, their bodies go back to the basic elements. You're right, the soul leaves the body. I believe that. And then when Jesus comes back, he raises the bodies. Now, what if they're just dust? In fact, what if they're dust that's been scattered out over a field or over a continent over the years? Well, he's going to be able to do that. And I don't think he'll have a problem doing it. He made the original man's body from dust. I think he can remake the body from dust. So that's my opinion. I don't see anything in the Bible that forbids it, nor approves it. I don't see anything in the Bible that mentions it at all. So I would not feel any compunction about practicing cremation. I don't care if I'm cremated or not. You know, I'll be dead then. God will raise me, and my body will be fine again when he does. I appreciate your call. I'm sorry I'm out of time. The music playing tells me I've got about 20 seconds left. The Narrow Path is a listener-supported ministry. 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
14: 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Dr. Kevin Jones joins me to discuss various matters concerning education from a biblical worldview on this edition of The Plumb Line.
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14: 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On today's edition of The Plumb Line, I'm your host, Jay Rudolph. I'm excited to have Dr. Kevin Jones with me. He is with Cedarville University, one of the wonderful sponsors of The Plumb Line in a number of markets around the country. You've certainly been hearing a lot about Cedarville over the past couple of years or so, as they've been a sponsor for some time. And Kevin Jones is, as I said, with Cedarville. He's the dean of the School of Education there, and he has a variety of experiences in public schooling, homeschooling, collegiate-level teaching, administration, and so we're going to have an overarching umbrella subject of education from a biblical worldview. And I want to first off welcome you to the broadcast, Kevin. Thanks for coming on.
17: Hey, Jay, thanks so much for having me. It's a delight to be with you this morning and represent Cedarville University in the School of Education and Social Work. Thank you.
14: Yeah, and Cedarville does an absolutely phenomenal job of educating, but not just educating, also giving wisdom in particular, but building students' character and helping them to think from a biblical worldview and all the things the Plumb Line's trying to do here and getting people to have a biblical worldview on the topics and things that we talk about. That's what Cedarville does for these young people as well. And so as we kind of move into this here, what the impetus behind this was a story that the public relations person sent my way from Cedarville there, and it said that teens' reading and math scores have stagnated according to the latest U.S. test results. And it seems like whenever I get these, you know, headlines or these stories, I'm like, it doesn't seem like anything new. We see the, at least in quite a few years. In fact, you know, looking at this starting quite a few years ago, maybe 50 years ago or so even, there's been this decline. And, you know, once in a while, the scores might bump back up a little bit. But then, you know, the trend seems to be continually down word as far as reading, math scores, and just educational attainment or assessments in general, huh?
17: Absolutely. Listen, I think we are, you know, we're trying to figure out the right standards for students, training teachers, and getting parents involved and all stakeholders involved. It has been a struggle for the nation for many years, right? All the way back to, you know, a nation at risk, right? That was penned and brought about because our leaders at the time say, hey, we're in trouble if we don't do some things to fix it.
14: And apparently the things they've tried to do to fix it haven't been working, huh?
17: Well, you know, that's one way, Jay, you know, no, in short, right? But I do think the complexities of technology and the teachers and parents and administrators thinking maybe 10 or so years ago, tech was the way to go. I think we're sensing a little bit of reverb from that, right? And as well-trained as teachers are, teachers carry a heavy burden. You know, you mentioned earlier, I was a first grade teacher, fifth grade teacher, health and PE. And particularly for the Christian teacher, they carry a heavy burden, a spiritual burden, to want to see their students to come to know Christ. They carry this burden of social emotional learning as well as academic content. And, you know, shout out to all the teachers that are just showing up every day and grinding. You are seen by God. You are loved by Him and cared for by Him. But it's tough. It is tough with all the moving pieces.
14: Yeah. Well, I think a good and maybe obvious place to start is, what is the purpose, the meaning even for education? Obvious, I guess, you know, there's an obvious answer in that we all want to be able to read. Hopefully we want to be able to do at least some basic math and things like that. Those are all vitally important. But, you know, ultimately, what's the importance and value of, especially when you get up to higher levels of education like Cedarville University? Why do we even bother with education?
17: Yeah. You know, we bother because God bothers.
14: Amen.
17: and God's desire is for us to first know Him, right? And so the purpose for educating Cedarville and from a Christian perspective is, hey, we want people to know God, right? And then alongside of knowing God, we also understand there are just many technical soft skills and hard skills that must be learned in order to produce young people, young citizens that can then give back not only to their communities and their states, but also to the nation and world at large. And not that unlearned people can't do that, and blue collar workers can't do that, but even in some sense, even if you're working, you know, some of the trades, there's still skills that must be learned in order to move societies and economies forward.
14: Yeah, and it's an interesting point because as I, you know, kind of criticize the educational system and lack of progress with all these, you know, assessments and things that take place, we still are seeing an obvious increase in growth in learning that has led to major advancements. A lot of the technological things, the development of AI and all these things, it wouldn't be taking place if we weren't doing, you know, at least a decent job anyway of education, I would think, huh?
17: You mentioned that, you know, students are behind. I think, you know, the statistics actually support your statement. So don't be too hard on yourself, brother. I think coupled with, you know, teachers struggling, there are several other things, you know, the pandemic learning loss, the decline from COVID, and students are now reading less for pleasure and just more academic stuff. You know, the chronic absenteeism is a big thing as well, too, for many of our students, because parents and students alike, there are so many competing distractions for the average, you know, P12 learner now that were just not present, you know, 5, 10, even 15 years ago.
14: Well, I'm thinking, too, I talked about, you know, advances in tech and AI and things like that. And from what I've heard, and I don't know if this is accurate or not, but a lot of those are coming, you know, it used to be America was the leader in all of this. And maybe because we have fallen behind educationally, it seems as though other places, you know, Asian nations and things we hear a lot about are, in fact, I think I heard about, you know, trying to bring in more Asian students and stuff because they have these abilities that many Americans don't. So any thoughts on that?
17: Well, you know, so I'm not a global economist, Jay, so I don't want to speak out of line here, but I do think that if we would simply place an emphasis on the things, the high needs of students and the economy and the United States of America and then globally, because God's word is global, then we would do far better taking care of our students. As far as how many, you know, Asian American students are coming in, I'm unaware of that.
14: Well, and ultimately, there's a Bible verse, too, that I want to bring in right away that really kind of explains the purpose of education as I was, you know, bringing up to you. It says in Proverbs 1:7, a well-known verse, I hope anyway, the fear of the Lord is the beginning of knowledge. Of course, some translations, you know, we'll talk about the fear of the Lord being the beginning of wisdom, but this Proverbs 1:7 in the ESV anyway says the fear of the Lord is the beginning of knowledge. And then it says fools despise wisdom and instruction. So it seems to make it pretty clear that two things, you know, education is important for the fear of the Lord, but also if you lack that or don't think it's important, well, you are a fool is what it comes right out and says, huh?
17: Yeah, well, that is the truth. And God doesn't mince words, right? Sometimes we stumble over words and unable to answer questions and speak clearly on things. He's basically saying, if you don't want to learn, you are a fool, right? A fool for not knowing the Lord, and then just some of the basic things. And, you know, Solomon's, you know, the writer of Proverbs, and Solomon gets deep into, you know, learning and wisdom and knowledge and work in the book of Ecclesiastes as well, where he states his case. You know, all these things are meaningless, not meaningless in the sense that we shouldn't do anything, but meaningless in the sense that as compared to God's glory, all these things are pretty frivolous.
14: Yeah, another one in Proverbs chapter 18, verse 15, an intelligent heart acquires knowledge, and the ear of the wise seeks knowledge. And so there's seemingly always interlocked here, wisdom and knowledge, even though there is a difference between the two. In fact, maybe you could talk about that a little bit. Wisdom is different and maybe deeper, I guess, than knowledge or than education itself, right?
17: Yeah, you know, so as we think about the difference between wisdom and knowledge of God, and then just, you know, the difference between the two. So when we look at a basic definition of wisdom, most people are going to say something along the lines of wisdom is having information and facts or understanding of something, right? And where wisdom then is using that knowledge well to make wise decisions. And for a Christian, not only make wise decisions, but decisions that point us to live righteously towards God, right? So knowledge, exercise, and eating healthy are good, right? Most people would agree with that. The wisdom then is choosing to eat fruits and vegetables and walking every day, implementing the knowledge that you have. Like, that's

0: Yeah. Well, and if you really want to deeply understand what we're talking about regarding the importance of education, I think just diving into the book of Proverbs, you know, study all of the book of Proverbs, and you will better understand more deeply anyway the subject that we're discussing here. And I'm going to share two more of them, and then we better go to the break. We'll come back and we'll talk about another facet of this that I want to bring in. It says in Proverbs 4:13, keep hold of instruction, do not let go, guard her, for she is your life. And then in Proverbs 9:9, just before the famous Proverbs 9:10, I guess I'll read both of them, verses 9 and 10. It says, verse 9 says, give instruction to a wise man and he will still be wiser. Teach a righteous man and he will increase in learning. And then verse 10 is that fear of the Lord again. The fear of the Lord is the beginning of wisdom and the knowledge of the Holy One is insight. And so when we come back from the break, I want to talk about the wisest thing of all that we can do. And there may be someone right now who's wondering, what would that be? What could that possibly be? And so I guess I am fairly certain that I'm accurate in that this is the wisest thing of all that we can do. And so you'll have to see what I think that is when we come back from the break in just a moment here. And I want to say thanks to Dr. Kevin Jones, Dean of Education, the School of Education at Cedarville University, one of the wonderful sponsors of the Plumb Line. By the way, as we go to this break here, you may very well hear a message from Cedarville University, and you'll hear from other sponsors as well. There are a number of Christian-owned businesses, ministries, and Christian universities and the like that sponsors, so that you are able to hear this broadcast all around the country on the radio. If you're listening on the radio, well, please reach out. Say thanks to those businesses or ministries. Do business with them. Participate with their ministry. And again, at the very least, say thanks for sponsoring the Plumb Line so that I can hear it on the radio. We'll be back in a moment. Don't go anywhere. 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
0: Thanks for joining me for The Plumb Line. I'm your host, Jay Rudolph. Dr. Kevin Jones of Cedarville University is my guest. He, again, is Dean of the School of Education there. And Kevin, as we come back, I kind of teased there with a statement that we're going to talk about the wisest thing that any human can do. And that, to me, is to put your faith in Jesus Christ. It's not a work per se, it's a belief. And so we're not saved by works. We are saved by the grace of God through faith, as it says in Ephesians 2, 8 and 9. And God, you know, gives us that faith even. He draws us, calls us to repentance, which is essential. We need to repent or turn away from our sin and put our faith in Jesus to be saved. And there's nothing wiser that we can do, in my opinion anyway, huh?
2: Well, absolutely. Yeah, and even as we think about the difference between, you know, knowledge and wisdom, right? So knowledge simply fills the mind, which is a good thing and can be good, right? Knowledge helps us do some of the day-to-day tasks that we do, and but wisdom is what actually guides the life, right? So students who are in classrooms today filling their mind with knowledge, and you know, and even angels in heaven and Satan himself understood things of God. Right. So the knowledge would have filled Satan's mind, would have filled many of the angels that were cast out of heaven. It would have filled their mind, too. But they acted in foolishness. right? The wisdom, the knowledge they had did not guide them.

0: wise decision making. So they stumble and fail, and and we'll pay an eternal punishment and consequence for that. And so, as our listeners are listening in, whatever occupation you're serving in, maybe the Lord has given you degrees, earned degrees, and badges and credentials, and all that knowledge is good. But maybe you even have a lot of Bible knowledge, but you have not accepted Jesus Christ as your Lord and Savior. And like Jay said, that is the wisest thing to do.
1: Yeah, well, we may be speaking with someone, maybe a few, right now at this very moment, Kevin, who have not yet done that. In fact, there may be someone, you speak about the Bible, not mincing words here, and in the scriptures in Psalm 14, we spent a lot of time in Proverbs, and I think there's a proverb that says a very similar thing to this, but in Psalm 14, there are the words of David where he says, "The fool says in his heart, there is no God." And so there it is. I said, not mincing words. There's that message of, no, that's a fool if you say there is no God. It goes on to say, it's a great evangelistic psalm, really. They are corrupt. They do abominable deeds. There is none who does good. The Lord looks down from heaven on the children of man to see if there are any who understand, who seek after God. They have all turned aside. Together they have become corrupt. There is none who does good, not even one. And then this discussion about knowledge. It says, have they no knowledge, all the evildoers who eat up my people as they eat bread and do not call upon the Lord? And the last verse there in Psalm 14 says this, oh, that salvation for Israel would come out of Zion. And salvation did, indeed. David was being very prophetic, unknowingly prophetic, probably, when he said that, in that Jesus Christ, who is a Jew, who is fully man, who is fully God, the Son of God, would come forth, and he would bring that salvation that was desired and needed by the people here. He is the only one who was worthy to take your sin upon himself. And that's what the cross is all about. Jesus went to the cross, taking our sin upon himself, and then he rose from the dead. He didn't stay dead. He is alive, and he is victorious over death, and he can grant that forgiveness of sins that we need. And so that's our admonition today, Kevin, that you would put your faith in Jesus Christ. Today could be the day of salvation for someone hearing us right now, huh?
0: Absolutely. Yeah, as you said, Jesus is the promised Messiah, you know, filled with wisdom and knowledge, right? You know, died for our sins, rose from the dead. And you said, I'll say it again, because the good news is good news. Salvation is offered to all through faith in him. Just that simple. You know, one of my favorite writers, you know, in the Bible is Paul. And we all understand, if you're a Bible reader, if not, you can turn to look at Philippians 3 with Paul. Lays out a litany of things that would have made him a really good person in his day and age. He would have just been at the top of every list of people that you would have looked at because of the knowledge that he was filled with. You know, yet, and that's Philippians chapter 3. You can see a list of items there. But yet, when he's writing, one of the young men he disciples, Timothy, in 1 Timothy, chapter 1, about verses 12 to 15-ish, I believe, you know, he's reflecting right now and explaining to Timothy, hey, I was an insolent, haughty, boastful opponent of Jesus Christ, right? And so Paul said, hey, I had a bunch of knowledge, but I was still an opponent of Jesus Christ, right? And so it's applying his understanding of Christ and God's salvation and the blessings received from Jesus rightly. There is where wisdom is applied, and God revealed himself to Paul, and then Paul became one of the greatest men to ever live and die for the sake of Christ.
1: Amen. Well, I was just thinking as you were sharing that, you know, educational attainments and things and honors and accolades and all those we can get and degrees and all those things are wonderful and very important for many of us, if, you know, to reach the job and, you know, have the qualifications for the vocation that we want and things like that. And you can understand the most complex of mathematical equations, which I certainly do not, and have all these skills and abilities, which are important. And that's part of this whole educational process. But yet, when you look at the scriptures, the most important education of all is to think on eternal things, to fill your mind with that which is true and noble and right and pure and lovely and admirable, and those things you mentioned, Philippians there, Philippians chapter 3, and I just, that's kind of a paraphrase from Philippians chapter 4, verse 8, and then I also just remember Colossians 2, where it talks about, you know, set your minds on things above, not on earthly things, and so all of these things, these attainments and this education, they have value, they have importance, and will help us to get a good job, which is an important thing. I don't want to diminish that, but it pales, obviously, in comparison to the things of eternal value, right?
0: Absolutely, right. Paul says, you know, hey, you know, follow my example, brothers and sisters. You know, follow my example. Don't, and then again, don't set your mind simply on earthly things, right? We shouldn't be concerned, right, about things that are taking place around earth and use our skill sets and wisdom in order to help right them and bring about, you know, righteousness and justice in the spheres that the Lord has given us. But our citizenship is in heaven. And our greatest desire should be to point people to Christ.
1: Yeah. And so, you know, again, we don't want to diminish the importance of education, and having that good education too will it help you understand the things that are written in the scriptures and understand things that you need to know to be a good employee and all of that, which is part of being a good Christian, a good follower of Christ, should be an excellent employee, should be very knowledgeable and very, you know, capable and gifted to do their job well. And so all of these are important things, and that's why I appreciate so much what these, you know, organizations like Cedarville University are doing to help educate students from a biblical worldview. And I think that's maybe where we'll leave this, is just a comment of the importance of education from a biblical worldview, because, you know, the secular view or philosophy on education, I presume, is considerably different from what we're talking about here.
0: Yeah, you know, so I think when you're talking about basic education, you're teaching a student how to read, right? The purpose for the student to read is both biblical, in a sense, and then just highly practical. Not that the Bible isn't practical, but we want students to be able to read the scripture. If we're teaching basic math computation, even advanced mathematics, we want students to both understand that, to manage their own household budget, to be able to give faithfully and tie to a church, to support areas in which they, you know, can monetarily support, and then use and understand their finances unto the glory of God, right? We think about comprehension in a P5 or, you know, P12 level. Like, why is comprehension important? So that when you're reading through Philippians and Colossians and Proverbs, you know what the Bible is saying. As well as if you're reading through a work manual on how to, you know, whether it's changing oil or put a computer together, right? You also likewise can comprehend the things in which you are reading. So education is both, again, for God's glory, is both vertical and then horizontal for mankind as well.
1: Very well put. Exactly what I'm trying to express. So thank you for explaining it that way. Dr. Kevin Jones, my guest, and we are discussing education from a biblical worldview on the Plumb Line, and we will continue to do so more. 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So thankful to you for tuning in, and I do hope you'll come back next time. We'll see you next time on the Plumb Line. 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
2: 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Welcome to Turning Point. Do you ever get discouraged? If so, you're not alone. Even the strongest Christians can lose heart. It happened to the Apostle Paul. Today, Dr. David Jeremiah shares how Paul overcame discouragement and offers tools to help you become stronger in your faith so that God can use you powerfully. 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
8: And you don't have to look very far to discover the big example of that principle. How do we have spiritual life? Through the death of the Lord Jesus Christ. He died for us so that we might live with Him. And throughout the Bible, the principle of life through death is taught both by illustration and by exhortation. Today we're going to look at a passage in 2 Corinthians chapter 4, that underscores that principle for the way you and I live. It will help you get perspective, which is one of the reasons we're doing this series of messages. And we have a study guide called Making Sense of It All. It has all of the lessons that we have taught so far, and you can catch up with those lessons as well as listen to the ones we're doing right now, which are a little bit extra from the series. We want you to have these principles while we're talking about it. We're going to talk about finding life through death, finding freedom through slavery, and getting through giving this week on Turning Point. And now here's part one of Finding Life Through Death.
9: Open your Bibles to the book of 2 Corinthians. Today we're going to talk about the principle of living through dying. And I want you to look at your Bibles, first of all, and notice with me two verses in the fourth chapter. And there's just one phrase in these two verses that I want to single out, and it's this little phrase: we do not lose heart, verse 1. Go down to the 16th verse, and it says, therefore, we do not lose heart. So let me ask you this question. Do you ever lose heart? Do you ever get discouraged? Do you ever feel like giving up? Do you ever struggle? Well, so do I, and so do all Christians, and so did Paul. But in this passage of Scripture, he's going to tell us how we can keep from getting discouraged, how we can keep from losing heart in such a way that it takes us out of the game. I've been asked often, what is the number one thing you deal with in your own personal life that can take you out of circulation for a while? And it's discouragement. I can be discouraged. I don't get discouraged very often. In fact, very seldom, but I can get discouraged. And it's interesting how it sneaks up on you. Isn't that true? And all of a sudden, discouragement just comes over like a cloud and you wonder, what in the world is going on here? Well, Paul is going to help us understand that as Christians, we're candidates for discouragement if we don't understand the Christian experience. And in this passage of Scripture, he's going to unfold that for us under the metaphor of living through dying. I have been reading a book by Gary Thomas that has the interesting title of The Beautiful Fight. Now, that in itself sounds like a paradox, doesn't it? Whoever heard of a beautiful fight? A fight at home, a fight in church, doesn't ever sound like any kind of fight could be beautiful. But he outlines in this book how the inward struggle that we have for godliness is a beautiful fight. And in this book, he tells us that the Christian life is a fight, but it is a worthwhile one. It is a beautiful fight. It is a fight between what we know ourselves to be and what we desire to be. It is a fight between what we know we ought to do and what we end up doing. It is a fight between wanting to live for Jesus Christ and then sometimes finding how selfish we are, living for our own selves. It's kind of like what Paul wrote about in Romans chapter 7 when he says, "What I will to do, that I do not practice, but what I hate, that I do." Have you ever been there? You want to do the right thing. You have the desire in your heart to do the right thing, but sometimes you don't. This is the beautiful fight, according to Gary Thomas. Later on in the book, he says, "Can I be honest with you? You may have been lied to, and you may have believed the lie. You've been taught a Christianity that has no cross. You've been sold a faith that turns God into the spiritual embodiment of absolutely unconditional approval, which never says should, never says ought, and never says must. You've been told that God loves you just the way you are, which is true, and that it's therefore okay to stay the way you are, which is not true. But the changing from the way you are to the way you want to be, that can be painful. That can be excruciating. That's the beautiful fight. It hurts to die to dreams that you've had in your own flesh. It sometimes feels as though we're being ripped apart when we let something go. But the pain is a good pain. And the difficult journey is a good journey. And the beautiful fight, it's still a beautiful fight. And I have good news for you and for me too. We're not alone in this. We're not isolated from all the Christians of every generation or from our own generation. We're not the only ones that struggle. Everyone struggles. In fact, I've come to the place where I'm comfortable with the struggle. I worry about people who don't know there is a struggle. Have you met folks like that? They got saved inside the gate, went to sleep, and haven't awakened in 20 years. They don't know there's a struggle. Somebody wake them up and tell them you're in a fight. They don't know they're in a fight. So if you struggle, that's good. That means you care about what's going on in your life. The fight, this struggle, is understood when we study the Scripture. It's an intrinsic part of God's plan for you and for me. It is a creature like you and like me, living in two worlds that are diametrically opposed to one another. I want to tell you today that you are living in a dying world, and you are dying in a living world. That sounds contradictory, doesn't it? That sounds like a paradox. That sounds like it doesn't make any sense. But this is how Paul expresses it here in the fourth chapter, in the 10th verse. Always carrying about in the body the dying of the Lord Jesus, that the life of Jesus also may be manifested in our mortal flesh. Now, in the fourth chapter of 2 Corinthians, Paul is going to explain to us, and I believe the most incredible passage about this in all the Word of God, why we have this intensity of struggle within us as believers. I think some of us got saved and we thought, whew, now the struggle's over.
8: Now I can just be for Jesus and everything will be okay. Then all of a sudden, about the second week, we thought, what is this? I still have some of those desires to do the things I used to do, but I still have this desire to do what Jesus wants me to do. And now you're torn inside. Well, Paul's going to help us understand that, first of all, by giving us a picture of living through dying. Notice in verse 7, he says, but we have this treasure in earthen vessels, that the excellency may be of God and not of us. Now, let me unpack this for us. He's going to talk, first of all, about the precious content that is available, that is the gospel. Notice the 7th verse says, we have this treasure. What is the treasure he's talking about? Well, the answer to that question is up in the first words of this chapter. Therefore, since we have this ministry, this treasure is the same as this ministry, and this ministry is the gospel of Jesus Christ. Paul is saying, we have this wonderful treasure, the treasure of the gospel. How many of you know the gospel is a treasure? The gospel is the greatest treasure you have. I know you love your wife and your kids, but even more than that is the treasure of the gospel, because the gospel is the power of God unto salvation, and it's the gospel which can change your life, and for many of you has changed your life. But Paul says, this gospel, which is the most profound truth in the world, this gospel which produces the most powerful eternal effects, this gospel which frees people from the power of sin and death, this gospel which releases us from condemnation and gives us eternal joy and peace and satisfaction. Paul says this gospel, this treasure, has been placed in earthen vessels. The priceless treasure in earthen vessels. Now, what is he talking about? This perishable container. We have this treasure in earthen vessels. Well, let me just tell you straight out, the earthen vessel is your body. Your body is clay. It's made out of dust. Paul uses the earthen vessel as a synonym for the body, for the human body, and we'll see that a little more clearly in a few moments. But he says, we have this treasure of the gospel, and Almighty God has decided to place it in the human resource we call a body. And he calls it an earthen vessel. He uses a term out of the ancient world. In the days of the Bible, clay jars were the utilitarian objects of households and commerce. They were used to store and transport olive oil and wine and grain. These clay pots were used for cooking and for eating and for drinking and for storing leftovers. They even were used to store treasures. In fact, the Dead Sea Scrolls, one of the most valuable manuscripts in history, was found in a clay pot, in an earthen vessel. The Greek word here for this is the word ostraca. And if you are an archaeologist, even a neophyte archaeologist, you know that's a very common term. Ostraca are the pieces of pottery that are found in archaeological digs. And clay pots in Bible days were as common as fast food containers are to us today. The life expectancy of these clay pots was short, and if you broke one, no big deal. There were 150 to take its place. They were not considered valuable. They were useful, but not valuable. And when Paul uses the term earthen vessels, he's talking about clay pots. Now, here's the picture. Almighty God has taken the most precious commodity in history, in the universe, which is the gospel, and he's put it in clay pots. He's entrusted it to you and to me. If you're a Christian today, you have the gospel in you. God Almighty has entrusted you with the gospel. And let me ask you a question. Would you entrust you with the gospel? So first of all, in Paul's metaphor, the treasure is the gospel of the glory of God, and the earthen vessels are the followers of Christ. Mostly apostles back then, certainly Paul, but
9: all of us in our weak and insignificant bodies, the powerful message of the gospel has been contained. In our dying bodies, the living gospel. Now, one of the incongruities of the Christian faith is the fact that God has chosen us to do that. Not only that, he hasn't chosen the ones we would choose. When God chose the men through whom he would convey the gospel message, he didn't choose the learned scholars of Alexandria or the distinguished philosophers of Athens or the eloquent orators of Rome or the self-righteous religious leaders of Israel. He passed over all of them in favor of simple Galilean fishermen like Peter and James and John and Andrew, and despised tax collectors like Matthew, and obscure men like Philip and Mark and Nathaniel, and even the educated people that he chose, like Luke, who was a doctor, and like Paul, who was a rabbinic scholar. They were pretty sophisticated people, but very humble, very, very not into themselves at all. To these common earthen vessels, Almighty God entrusted the priceless treasure of the gospel. And this striking paradox makes it very clear, men and women, that the gospel is no product of human ingenuity. It's no clever discovery of the human intellect. It is no bright idea of some outstanding genius, but it is a revelation of the power of the sovereign God. Go back and look at it again and notice that he has done this that the power might be of God and not of us. When you see somebody who's a Christian, who's come to Christ, especially if they've lived a rather sordid life in the past, God has changed them. The only power there is that can change a person from the inside out and make them totally new is the power of the eternal gospel of Jesus Christ. You and I all know that. The gospel does what nothing else can do. So the picture of living through dying is this. Here you have this precious commodity, the gospel of Jesus Christ. And God has put it in people like you and me. We're the containers of the gospel. We're the conveyors. We're the communicators of the gospel. Can you understand why there's going to be a bit of a struggle here? You've got this eternal commodity of the gospel on the inside, and you've got the failing, struggling humanity on the outside. No wonder we have tendencies to get discouraged sometimes. We don't get discouraged so much with others. We get discouraged with ourselves. Isn't that true? I'm not discouraged about you so much as I am about me. Because I know what I have and I know what I am. And sometimes those two things just, oh, they just rip at you, don't they? Well, Paul says, these pressures that we have are both challenging and encouraging. In the next verses, he goes from the picture of living through dying to the pressures of living through dying. And in verses 8 and 9, he gives us four little couplets. And I'm going to read these verses, and then we'll just take a moment and talk about them. Verses 8 and 9. We are hard-pressed on every side, but we're not crushed. We are perplexed, but not in despair. Persecuted, but not forsaken. Struck down, but not destroyed. In Paul's message, if it had ended at the end of verse 7, with the acknowledgement that the eternal gospel has been placed in weak, frail human beings, we'd have reason to be discouraged. But in verses 8 and 9, from his own life, I believe, Paul gives us four parallel statements that illustrate what it is like to experience the dichotomy of weakness and strength in our lives. Strength in the gospel, weakness in our humanity. And these paradoxes are certainly autobiographical of Paul. If you've read the book of Acts, you see Paul experienced all these things in his life. He's talking not only about us, but he's talking primarily about himself. He begins by saying, we are hard-pressed on every side, but not crushed. The word here for hard-pressed is another way to say that he was under great stress. He was under great pressure. Anybody here under pressure? Anybody here under stress? Paul knew something about stress and pressure. He lived his entire life in that kind of environment. Flip back in your Bibles to the first chapter of 2 Corinthians, and let me show you a description of Paul's life that he gives to us in verses 8 and 9. For we do not want you to be ignorant, brethren, of the trouble which came to us in Asia, that we were burdened beyond measure, above strength, so that we despaired even of life. Yes, we had the sentence of death in ourselves, that we should not trust in ourselves, but in God who raises the dead. Paul said, I want you to know what my life was like. I lived every day under the sentence of death, and the pressure was incredible. But he said, that pressure was great, but it wasn't fatal. Paul said he was pressured, but he was not crushed. The word crushed means to be confined to a very narrow place. I'm going to give you the best paraphrase of this I've read since I've been studying this passage over the years. Here it is. Merrill Tenney said it this way. We are squeezed, but we're not squashed. Amen? That's the creative difference of being a Christian, isn't it? Everybody has pressure. Everybody has stress. Everybody has problems. Everybody has a tendency to get discouraged. But if you know Christ, you can be squeezed, but you'll never be squashed. Because Jesus Christ is the creative difference. He is the one within you who keeps what is you from being destroyed. Some people are always surprised. Well, you know, I thought when I became a Christian, I wouldn't have any problems like this. Hello? Welcome to the real world. You may go to some churches or watch some television ministries that would give you the impression that being a Christian is sailing right into heaven on a smooth sea. But the Bible does not teach that. The Bible does not teach that the Christian life is supposed to be easy. It says it's going to be hard, but it's not going to be so hard that you can't deal with it in the power of Christ, who keeps you from being squashed when you feel squeezed. Amen? If you don't have Christ, you're just squashed. You're just squashed. You are victimized by your problems. Notice the second one. Perplexed, but not driven to despair. Paul is saying that he was at his wit's end, but not quite. Here are some of the other translations of that phrase. In despondency, but not in despair. Confused, but not confounded. Once again, here's Merrill Tenney's paraphrase. Bewildered, but not befuddled. Oh, I love that. Have you ever been bewildered? Oh, yes. But if you're a Christian, you may be bewildered, but you won't be befuddled because Jesus Christ steps in to help you in the midst of you. If you want to read a couple of lists of what Paul had to deal with, difficult experiences, you'll find them in 2 Corinthians chapter 6 and 2 Corinthians chapter 11. In those two chapters, you will see Paul will just list for you all the challenges that he had. And then the third one is persecuted but not forsaken. And the word persecuted here is the word from which we get the word pursue. Paul was a fugitive. The Jewish leaders hated him because through his conversion, many were coming to Christ and he was coming into their establishments and wreaking havoc with their control. And they chased him everywhere they could. And if you go through the book of Acts, it's really like the fugitive. Let me just give you a few verses and I'll go through them quickly. Acts 9:23, now after many days were passed, the Jews plotted to kill him. Acts 9:29, as he spoke boldly in the name of the Lord Jesus and disputed against the Hellenists, they attempted to kill him. Acts 23:12, and when it was day, some of the Jews banded together and bound themselves under an oath, saying that they would neither eat nor drink until they had killed Paul. And Paul acknowledges that he was living like this, but in his letter to Timothy in 2 Timothy 3, he says, you have carefully followed my doctrine, Timothy, the manner of my life, the purpose and faith and the long-suffering and the love and the perseverance and the persecutions and the afflictions that happened to me in Antioch, at Iconium, at Lystra. What persecutions I endured, here's the creative difference, and out of them all, the Lord delivered me. That's because we have this gospel within us, this salvation within us. Yes, we live our lives in the world of humanity, but the difference is we are sometimes squeezed, but we're never squashed. We're sometimes bewildered, but we're never befuddled. We are sometimes persecuted, but we're never forsaken. And here's the last one, struck down, but not destroyed. And the word struck down means to be thrown down to the ground in a wrestling match. What Paul is saying, I've been knocked down a lot, but I've never been knocked out. And this was the experience that he felt. Did you remember that one time they came after Paul? Well, let me read it to you from Acts 14. And the Jews from Antioch and Iconium came there, and having persuaded the multitudes, they stoned Paul and dragged him out of the city, knocked down. However, when the disciples gathered around him, he got up and went into the city, and the next day departed with Barnabas to Derbe. This guy's got nine lives. No. He's got the life of Jesus within him. That doesn't mean we can go out and do foolish things and he'll protect us. It does mean that the man of God in the center of the will of God is immortal until God is finished with him. And that's true for you and for me. The creative difference that Christ brings to our struggle is his own presence in the midst of the storm. Amen?
8: Amen. Amen. We thank God that he's with us. You know, one of the things I have found to be so encouraging in these latter years of my life is the fact that God wants to be with us, but he also wants us to be with him. He said, I go to prepare a place for you, and I'm going to do that so that where I am, there you might be also. And I don't think we talk about that enough. We talk about God being with us, but God wants us to be with him. That's what Christianity is all about. That's what the gospel is all about. And that's what Turning Point's all about as well. Today, we are looking at 2 Corinthians chapter 4. We'll have another lesson from that passage tomorrow. Then from Romans, we'll be talking about finding freedom from slavery. And from 2 Corinthians 9, getting through giving. That's this week's schedule. I hope you'll be with us every day as we finish out the month of July together. Thank you for listening. I'm David Jeremiah.
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13: False words, abusive words, divisive words that we speak by the thousands. 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
12: Thanks, David, and welcome to Pathway to Victory. Before I begin today's message, I'd like to mention the upcoming Pathway to Victory Journeys of Paul Mediterranean Cruise. 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In fact, I'd argue it's one of the healthiest things you can do for your soul. Imagine spending 10 days tracing the actual footsteps of the Apostle Paul, surrounded by a group of like-minded friends who love God's Word as much as you do. That's exactly what we're doing May 14th through the 23rd, 2027. We've planned the perfect balance of meaningful exploration and genuine rest, so you return home refreshed in every way. I hope you'll sign up soon by going to ptv.org. Well, we're in the final stretch of our study in Proverbs called The Solomon Secrets. In a culture that seems to be failing us on every front, the book of Proverbs provides timeless wisdom on subjects like parenting, marriage, vocation, relationships, money management, and the issue we're talking about today, exercising self-control. And before it's too late, let me urge you to get in touch with us to request your copy of the book I've written on these subjects. It's called The Solomon Secrets, 10 Keys to Extraordinary Success. My book is yours when you give a generous gift to support the ministry of Pathway to Victory. I'll give more details later. But right now, let's get started with today's message. It's based on Proverbs 13:3 and called, You Never Have to Explain What You Don't Say.
15: Words have great power. And that's why, if we're going to be successful in life, and that's what the book of Proverbs is all about, Solomon says we have to learn how to guard our speech. It is impossible to be successful in life without knowing how to control your tongue. It is a major issue in the book of Proverbs. And so we all want to be successful, right? Isn't that why we're here listening to this series? Today, we're going to look at the Solomon secret for success when it comes to our speech. And it's simply this: you never have to explain what you don't say. And Solomon is going to talk about today specifically four kinds of speech we ought to avoid at all costs if we want to be successful in life. Well, what kind of speech are we to guard ourselves against, Solomon? First of all, and jot this down, Solomon says we are to avoid false speech. Secondly, Solomon gives another kind of speech we need to avoid if we're going to be successful in life, and that is divisive speech. That is a speech that leads to division among human beings. And he talks about specifically two types of divisive speech we ought to run from. The first kind of divisive speech is gossip. Gossip is secret, private communication meant to harm another person. Now, there's a second type of divisive speech Solomon warns against, and that is slander. Slander is gossip's first cousin. Now, remember, gossip is secret communication, but the word slander means literally to strike, to speak out against. To slander somebody is to openly condemn another person. You know, one of the Ten Commandments is we shall not bear false witness against our neighbors. That's talking about slander. That's talking about making a judgment that we're not equipped to make. In his book, The Art of Living Well, Ken Boa, in talking about the Ten Commandments, says that the Ten Commandments contain four rights of every human being God has created. God has endowed upon us, to us, the right to life, the right to fidelity in marriage, the right to property, and the right to our reputation. There's a commandment that covers each one of those rights in the Ten Commandments. When you slander somebody, you are destroying that person's reputation. Listen to what Boas says. Few people would consider slander heinous enough to be included with murder, adultery, and stealing. That may be because we rarely stop to consider the long-range consequences of ruining another person's good name. Obviously, we should consider the sin of slander more seriously. God does. One final thought about this. the defense, well, it's true, is no defense at all. Gossip and slander oftentimes are true. But you see, gossip and slander, somebody said, is telling the truth with the intention of hurting another person. Whether it's true or not is irrelevant. We are never to destroy another person's reputation. There's a third kind of speech we're to avoid if we're going to be successful in life, Solomon says, and that is premature speech. Premature speech. I have a friend in another church who used to annoy the heck out of me because when we were in a meeting, a committee meeting of any kind, he would barely speak. And if he did speak, he would be the last one to speak in the meeting. In fact, whenever I would talk to him individually, I had to pull his opinion out of him. And one time I asked him, I said, why are you so reluctant to speak up in a meeting? And why are you always last to speak? He said, Pastor, I learned a long time ago that the first person who speaks in an argument or a business deal loses. Did you know Solomon said the same thing? Now, Solomon understood what every good trial attorney understands. It's not the first lawyer that speaks, it's the last lawyer that speaks that has the most profound effect upon the jury. Proverbs 18, verse 17, Solomon said, the first to plead his case seems just until another comes and examines him. Or Proverbs 25, verse 8, do not go out hastily to argue your case. Otherwise, what will you do in the end when your neighbor puts you to shame? By the way, if you're trying to persuade people, don't be the first one to speak. But if you're the one who's trying to be persuaded by other people, don't make your judgment too hastily until you have all the facts, Solomon says. One time I got a telephone call from an employee of one of our denominational agencies who had just been dismissed, and he called me with a sob story about how unfairly he had been treated, and the more I listened to him, the angrier I got, and finally, when I hung up, I decided to write the head of the agency a letter, and I, in my letter, gave him a piece of my mind I couldn't afford to lose at the moment, but I gave it anyway. I wrote out this hot letter, but before I mailed it, something told me I better check out the facts. So I went and did a little investigation, found out I had been told the whole story. When I found out the whole story, I ran to retrieve the already written but not yet mailed letter. It saved me from a lot of embarrassment. Make sure before you make a judgment, you have all of the facts. Proverbs 18, verse 13 says, he who gives an answer before he hears, it is a folly and a shame to him. The fourth kind of speech, and boy, this is difficult, but Solomon says we better avoid it if we want to be successful, is unnecessary speech. Unnecessary speech. Now, here's a factoid to file away for future use. Did you know the average person speaks anywhere from 10 to 20,000 words a day? That's enough words to fill up a small book. 10 to 20,000 words a day, but the average American reads less than one book in a year. We speak a book's worth of information every day, we read less than a book a year. Now, what happens when there's such a disparity between our intake and our output of words? The result is often empty and even harmful words. When we think about Abraham Lincoln, we think about a man who was gifted in rhetoric, who galvanized the nation by his speech. But the fact is, Abraham Lincoln understood the importance of silence. In fact, when he was running for president in 1860, he said that his strategy for running for president was to remain silent during the campaign as much as possible, because Lincoln figured the less he said, the less chance of alienating other people. And he continued that practice. And by the way, wouldn't it be nice if candidates today adopted that philosophy? But that's another sermon. Lincoln continued that practice even when he became president. He spoke very rarely in public. In 1862, Lincoln said, in my present position, it is hardly proper for me to make speeches. Every word is so closely noted that it will not do to make trivial ones. Solomon also understood the importance of silence. For example, have you ever noticed the longer you engage in a conversation with somebody, the longer the conversation goes, the more likely you are to fall into forbidden territory of gossip, of slander, or even of sensuality. That's why Solomon warned in Proverbs 10:19, when there are many words, transgression is unavoidable. but he who restrains his lips is wise. Star that verse, memorize it this week. It will protect you more than any other verse I know in Proverbs about your speech. Where there are many words, sin is unavoidable, but he who restrains his lips is wise. Isn't it interesting in our culture, we tend to equate verbal skill with intelligence. You know, a little 9-year-old girl talks all the time, and we say, oh, she is so smart. Her IQ must be through the roof. She is so verbal. That's what we think. We think being verbal is a sign of being intelligent. Solomon says just the opposite. He says not the person who talks a lot who's wise. It's the person who learns to be silent. In Proverbs 11, verse 12, Solomon said, he who despises his neighbor lacks sense, but a man of understanding keeps silent. We often think that words are a way to talk our way out of a problem. We talk our way out of a problem. Solomon says more than often than not, we talk our way into problems. Proverbs 13, verse 3, he says, the one who guards his mouth preserves his

the importance of refraining from unnecessary speech. Well, we've talked about the four kinds of speech Solomon says we need to run from. How do we apply these truths into our life? Let me close today by suggesting to you very quickly five principles that will help you guard your speech. Principle number one, refrain from unnecessary words. I remember reading the advice that former White House spokesman Larry Speaks gave to incoming White House spokesman Marlon Fitzwater. He said, Marlon, remember this, you never have to explain what you don't say. The next time you're tempted to pick up the cell phone and chat endlessly or to text somebody, just remember those words. You never have to explain what you don't say. Where there are many words, transgression is unavoidable. Secondly, refuse to criticize anyone until you've talked with him personally. Instead of engaging in gossip or slander, make this rule not to criticize anyone until you've talked to him personally. You say, well, I'm just trying to help the person. I'm just trying to correct them so that they can have a better life. Listen, there's a vast difference between correction and criticism. Correction has as its goal the restoration of an individual. Criticism has as its goal the condemnation of an individual. A correction, if you're really correcting somebody, you'll deal as privately as possible with that person. If you're simply criticizing them, you'll deal as publicly as possible with that person. One who's involved in correction works with the precision of a surgeon. The person who's involved in simply criticizing another person works with the precision of a nuclear explosion. There's a difference between correcting and criticizing. In Proverbs 12:18, Solomon highlighted that difference. He said, there is one who speaks rashly like the thrust of a sword. That's the critic. But the tongue of the wise brings healing. All of us, almost every day, run into people who need to be corrected. It may be a child, maybe an employee, maybe a fellow Christian. But if we really are trying to help that person, we'll deal as privately as possible with that person. Like Jesus said in Matthew 18, he said, how you go about restoring somebody, you go to him in private without anybody else knowing. That doesn't work. Only then do you take two or three people with you. And as you follow that progression, it's always you start as privately as possible. Before you criticize somebody, ask yourself, have I talked to that person? Now hear me on this. Before you listen to any criticism about another person. If somebody comes to you and says, could I share with you a concern? Now that's the Christian way of blasting somebody. Can I share with you a concern I have about so-and-so or about this staff member? Oh, I'm so deeply troubled about, you know, this person. I just need somebody to pray with me about this. Before you listen to that kind of garbage, and it is garbage, before you listen to it, ask yourself, have you talked to that person yet? Would you like me to go with you and we'll talk to that person together about your concern? You'll be amazed at how quickly the conversation ends. Refuse to listen to criticism of somebody who's not personally talked to the individual. Thirdly, if we're going to control our speech, we need to commit to remove all lies, exaggerations, and distortions from our speech. We've got to make the commitment to remove all lies, all exaggerations, all distortions from our speech. There's an old Arabian proverb that says, before you speak a word, allow that word to go through three gates, three tests. Number one, is it true? Number two, is it needful? Number three, is it kind? Now, I don't know who formulated that Arabian proverb, but Paul said it even better. He said the very same thing. He said, before we speak something, we need to ask ourselves, is it true? Not just technically true, but is it really truth without exaggeration or distortion? In Ephesians 4:25, the apostle writes, therefore, laying aside falsehood, speak truth, each one of you with his neighbor, for we are members of one another. Before you say something, ask yourself, is this really 100% the truth? But just because it's true doesn't mean you ought to speak it. There are two more tests. Is it needful? That is, does it help a person for me to say this? And number three, is it kind?
In Ephesians 4,

0: 29, just a few verses after Ephesians 4:25, Paul says, "Let no unwholesome word proceed from your mouth, but only such a word as is good for edification." That word means to build up. When you speak something to somebody, ask yourself, is that building up a person or is it tearing down the person? Is it encouraging them in their walk with God or is it discouraging them in their walk with God? Is it true? Is it building up? Is it needful? And then he goes on to say, according to the need of the moment, so that it will give grace to those who hear. Is the word I'm speaking filled with grace? Is it filled with kindness? Or is it filled with bitterness? Number four, to control our speech, remind yourself of the need to purify your heart. Remind yourself of your need to purify your heart. D.L. Moody said one time, if a man could develop a camera that would reveal the innermost parts of a person's thought life, that man would starve to death for lack of business. The truth is, none of us wants our innermost thoughts revealed, do we? The thought terrifies us. And yet, did you know there is an instrument, a device that's been invented that reveals exactly what is in your heart? It's your tongue. Your tongue reveals what is inside your heart. If your speech is filled with dirty jokes and double entendres, it simply reveals that your heart is controlled by lust. If your speech is filled with talk all the time about money and material things, it reveals a heart that is controlled by greed. If your words are filled with anger and venom, it reveals a heart that is controlled by bitterness. Jesus said it this way in Matthew 15, verse 11, "Not what enters into the mouth defiles the man, but what proceeds out of the mouth. This is what defiles the man." Jesus said our tongue is like a bucket that goes down into the innermost part of our being and brings up what is in our heart. That's why our speech should serve as a daily reminder of our need to change our heart. If you want to change your speech, you have to change your heart. If you're not a Christian this morning, the most radical change you can undergo is to become a Christian. If any man be in Christ, he is a new creation. Old things have passed away, new things have come. But even those of us who have become Christians need to participate in that continual transformation of our heart. The way we purify our heart so that we can purify our speech is by meditating on God's word. How can a man cleanse his ways? By keeping his way according to thy word. Thy word have I hid in my heart that I might not sin against God. Finally, how do we control our speech? Remember your accountability to God for your words. Remember your accountability to God for your words. I had an experience a few years ago I hope I never have to repeat again. I was called to testify in a federal lawsuit. And I went up and stood before the judge, raised my right hand, put my other hand on the Bible, swore to tell the truth, the whole truth, nothing but the truth, so help me God. I sat down in the witness chair, and the plaintiff's attorney first grilled me for a long time, and then the defendant's attorney grilled me, and then the judge, who didn't particularly like me anyway, he said he had a few questions for me as well. And all the time I was talking, I looked over out of the side, and I saw a court reporter down there recording every word that I was speaking, every word. And I realized that in the future, both sets of lawyers and the judge were going to pore over every word that I said. And I'd better not speak any untruth, not only to avoid embarrassment, but to avoid jail time as well. It was really a very sobering experience. But folks, did you know the Bible says there's another judge, even more powerful than a federal judge, who is one day going to evaluate every word that we speak. If you don't believe that, listen to what Jesus said in Matthew 12, verses 36 to 37. He said, "And I say to you that every careless word that men shall speak, they shall render account of it in the day of judgment. For by your words you shall be justified, and by your words you will be condemned." I don't pretend to understand all that means, but what I do know is this. False words, abusive words, divisive words that we speak by the thousands, they just don't float up into nothingness and disappear. Jesus said one day they're going to come back to us like boomerangs. And one day we shall give an account of them. That's the best reason I know for guarding your speech. Remember what Solomon said? You will never have to explain what you don't say.
1: There's a reason God appointed this moment in your life to hear Pathway to Victory. Perhaps you're thinking about a conversation you had with a friend or loved one. Maybe today's the day you'll reach out and express your apology for an exchange you regret. This is one of the 10 principles I cover in my book called The Solomon Secrets, 10 Keys to Extraordinary Success. And when you give a generous gift to support the ministry of Pathway to Victory, I'll be sending a copy to your home with my thanks. And then, let me invite you to become one of our valued financial supporters. Every gift that arrives at Pathway to Victory, and each person who sends it, is a source of tremendous encouragement to me. Together, we're able to touch lives all across the country and around the world through your voluntary gifts. And I couldn't do this work without you. Not long ago, I received a note from Jonathan who said, "Pastor, I'm a retired law enforcement officer. I believe I was saved at an early age. However, I can't remember the day it happened. 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
2: 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I'm David J. Mullins. Nobody enjoys being criticized. 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
10: Why in this world is there every kind of disaster in every continent of the world in every generation? Why? What is wrong with this world?
11: Welcome to Open the Bible with Pastor Colin Smith. And Colin, you bring out an important point there. We do see all kinds of disasters and all kinds of problems in this world today. And that would be an interesting question to ask somebody who doesn't know Jesus. What is wrong with this world?
12: Yeah, that's right. Well, I mean, unbelievers are often coming to us as Christians and putting us on the defensive. What's your explanation for all of this? Well, we're going to talk about the Bible's explanation. I think it's fair for us to ask the question back. So here's a person who doesn't believe, who has bought into the idea that the human race is sort of evolving into something ever more wonderful. Well, what is your explanation of the world as it is today? Why is it that the 20th century saw more killings than any other century? In fact, even all of them put together, I believe. And we're now surrounded by terrorism and all the rest of it. What is the explanation of that?
11: Well, that's a great point, because it does seem as if the world is going downhill in certain areas. But I could see somebody kind of firing back at you and saying, but we are seeing advances in medicine and technology. And so the world is becoming a better place.
12: Yeah. And then every advance that happens in technology brings with that a whole raft of other problems that cause great pain and anxiety. So there's something that's wrong at the heart of the human system and affects the whole way in which the world works. And when people say we're getting better and better, I say, I don't see that, because what I see is that there's a fundamental problem that is explained in the Bible, and I'm not sure that I see it explained anywhere else.
11: All right, so let's see what the Bible's explanation is. Join us in 2 Peter chapter 3 as we begin the message, Everything You Need for Hope. Here's Pastor Colin.
10: 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I pulled up just yesterday on the internet a list of natural disasters. That list, as I printed it off, runs to 21 pages with between 30 and 40 separate entries on each page. They're divided by category: earthquakes, volcanoes, heat waves. Did you know, for example, that 37,000 people died in 2003 in the heat wave in Europe? 2003, 37,000. Hail, storms, tornadoes, cyclones, hurricanes, typhoons, floods, landslides, wildfires, blizzards, famines, and diseases. And each one with its own death toll. Each one of these entries, 21 pages, 30 to 40 entries a page, an individual story of pain and tragedy and loss of human life, sometimes in tens, sometimes in hundreds, sometimes in thousands, and sometimes in millions. 1,800 dead through Hurricane Katrina in 2005. 283,000 dead in the tsunami in the Indian Ocean in 2004, the sixth greatest loss of life in a natural disaster in the history of the world. But even that seems small beside the staggering loss of human lives in the great floods in China in 1931, where the loss of life is estimated between 2 and 4 million people. Absolutely staggering. And so you have to ask the question, why? Why in a world so beautiful with all the marks of order and design, why in this one planet in the cosmos that is so perfectly adapted for an environment to support human life of all sorts in its abundance, birds and insects and animals and fish and plants and crops and people, why in this world is there every kind of disaster in every continent of the world in every generation? Why? What is wrong with this world? That is the question before us today. Now, Fox News has an answer for that question. I quote from the website yesterday, an article on their science page. Quote, the Myanmar cyclone, the earthquakes off the coast of Japan, the Chilean volcano, has the earth gone bonkers? Not at all, says the Fox News editorial. This level of natural activity is normal for the earth, scientists say. Quote, Mother Nature is just reminding us that she is in charge, Bill Patzert, a climatologist at NASA's Jet Propulsion Laboratory in Pasadena, California, told Live Science. That also means, Fox News continues, that the recent Midwestern quake centered in Illinois and tremblers near Reno, Nevada, though unnerving and frightening to locals, were just another day for planet Earth. So we ask the question this morning, what is wrong with this world? And Fox News says on their webpage yesterday, nothing. It's, quote, perfectly normal. Quote, Mother Nature is reminding us that she is in charge. Well, you know their slogan, don't you? They report, you decide. And I hope that you will decide something very, very different with regards to what is wrong with the world as we look at the Bible today. Because when we ask the question, what is wrong with the world, the Bible gives us a compelling answer that I invite us to look at today. That answer is along these lines, that the world is under a curse that came about through human sin and rebellion against God, that Adam rebelled against God and humanity continues that rebellion, and that no rebellion against God can ultimately stand. I think it's good for us to remember that the Bible frequently pictures God as a warrior who goes out to subdue all his enemies. And no enemy of God will finally stand. The rebellion against God, of course, began long before Adam. It began in heaven, but the human phase of the rebellion against God was launched by Adam together with Eve. And God came and confronted Satan at that time, along with his new allies, the man and the woman. You remember the story from Genesis in chapter 3 that God said to Satan, cursed are you. Very important word in the Bible, cursed. The word curse simply means to destroy or to bring something to nothing. So when God says to Satan, you are cursed, what God is saying to Satan is, your work will not stand. You are doomed to destruction. Nothing that you attempt will ultimately be accomplished. all your works will be destroyed. Cursed are you. Then you remember in Genesis 3, God turned to Adam, and in Genesis chapter 3 and verse 7, God said an extraordinarily gracious thing. God said to Adam, cursed is the ground because of you. Genesis chapter 3 and verse 17. That means two things. The first is that the earth, the ground, the planet, will be utterly destroyed. Cursed is the ground. Will be brought to nothing. Which is what Peter is going to tell us here, and we'll look at it in just a moment. The planet will be destroyed. That's what God is saying here in the book of Genesis. He will bring life on earth to nothing. That is Genesis chapter 3 and verse 17. God will not allow the human rebellion to stand. Man will be overthrown and utterly defeated. All of man's works will be destroyed. But second, notice that God is making a way, even right here at the beginning, for human beings to be part of his great plan after the cosmos has been destroyed, after this fallen world has been brought under this final judgment. See, if God had said to Adam, cursed are you, that would have been the end of the human race. No hope for the human race at all, if God had said that. But God did not say to Adam, cursed are you. God said to Adam, cursed is the ground because of you. Cursed is the earth. Cursed is the planet. And that opens the door of hope for men and for women. So right at the beginning of the Bible, you have judgment clearly pronounced and mercy mixed in with it. Now, this reminds us, just beginning to think on this scale, that the gospel is about much more than you and your personal salvation. It is about the global future. It is about what will happen to the world and to nations and to kings and to presidents and to science and to technology. It is about what will happen to humanity. And this is very important for us to grasp and to engage in the discussion that's going on these days, because you know that there is massive interest today in the future of the planet. Globalization is one of the great themes of our time. We understand today in a new way that we all live in a global village, and what affects one affects all. So what is going to happen to this global village? That is a great question. And can we save the planet? These are the issues that people are talking about in our time.
11: Well, that's what people may be talking about in our time. But how do we engage in that discussion in a way that is helpful and a way that's biblical? Well, we're going to get back to that in just a moment, so I hope you'll stay with us. 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It's part of our series on the book of 2 Peter called Everything You Need for Life. 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
10: Globalization is one of the great themes of our time. We understand today in a new way that we all live in a global village, and what affects one affects all. So what is going to happen to this global village? That is a great question. And can we save the planet? These are the issues that people are talking about in our time. Now, I want us to grasp two things from the Bible that I hope will help us to engage in that discussion and sharpen our understanding of what God has to say to us on this momentous theme. Two things are simply this. One, the world is completely hopeless. Two, Jesus Christ offers glorious hope. And you've got to keep these two things together, so please stay with me. The world is completely hopeless. Jesus Christ offers glorious hope. Now let's look at the first of these, and then we'll come to 2 Peter right here. The world is completely hopeless. And, you know, this is America. And we're an optimistic people. And we like to be positive. And some of you have already got as far in your minds as to say, doesn't our senior pastor know that good communication is positive? Why can't he turn this around and say Jesus Christ is the hope of the world? I'll tell you why I can't say that Jesus Christ is the hope of the world. Because it's not true. And if you think it's true, you've not understood the Bible clearly. The Bible never says that Jesus Christ is the hope of the world. The Bible says that Jesus Christ is the hope of those who turn to Him in repentance and faith and cast themselves upon the mercy of God, accomplished through the cross of our Lord and Savior Jesus Christ. What the Bible says about the world is that it is under the curse and the judgment of God, and that therefore the hope for a man and for a woman is found as we are separated from this world in Jesus Christ. So if you cherish in your heart great hopes for this world, I don't know where you got them from, but please be sure you certainly didn't get them from the Bible. So let's get that clear in our thinking. This is very important. The world is under the curse of sin through our rebellion against God. Satan will be utterly destroyed. The earth will be utterly destroyed. And Peter says that God will keep His promise. Now, I want you to see how clearly this is stated in 2 Peter chapter 3 and verse 10. So as we're trying to align our minds with the Bible, please have it open in front of you so that you can interact with others who do not yet believe. The day of the Lord, 2 Peter 3:10, will come. It will come, and it'll come like a thief. The heavens will disappear with a roar. The elements will be destroyed by fire. And the earth and everything in it will be laid bare. Do you see any ifs in that statement? Do you see any qualifications? Do you see any conditions? Do you see any caveats? Do you see any chance that it might not happen? See, there is no way of avoiding this. Peter does not say, unless you repent, the earth will be laid bare. He doesn't say, unless the church in America gets its act together and really returns to the Lord in prayer and America comes back to the Bible, unless these things happen, unless we turn to God, unless there's a revival, then the world will be destroyed by fire. There's no condition in this. It is a clear statement. This is what is going to happen. It is unconditional. It's inevitable. Because God has said He will do it. And there is nothing, therefore, that you or anybody else, now or in the future, can do to stop it or to change it. The earth is under the curse of sin, and God will keep His promise. Cursed is the ground. It means it will be destroyed. It will be brought to nothing. So God wants you to know, God wants us, His people, to know, Peter is writing to Christians, that this destruction is absolutely certain, which is why the title that I chose is that the world is completely hopeless. Now, implications. Where does that take us? Does that mean, for example, that Christians can be careless about the environment? Does it mean that we kind of walk around saying, well, this earth's going to be destroyed, so who cares? Absolutely not. I tell you, I thank God, and I think we all should, for a younger generation that sees the need to care for this world more clearly than many of us have done. But as we engage in this discussion of caring for the planet, as we must, you might find it helpful to think of it this way, and maybe you can use this in the kind of discussions that go on so often and are great opportunities for the gospel. We care for the planet like we care for the dying. We do not care for the dying because we think we can save them. We care for the dying because we love them. We care for the dying because we value them. We care intensely for the dying because we know that the time that the dying have is short. And that is how we care for the planet. No Christian who reads the Bible can cherish hopes within his heart that the planet can be saved from what God has said will happen. We care for the planet like we care for the dying. Peter tells us where this truth does take us. Verse 11, since everything will be destroyed in this way, what kind of people ought you to be? You ought to live holy and godly lives. I don't know about you, I find it so difficult to think on a global scale because it's just so vast. I find it helpful, I hope you will, to try and pull it down to the kind of scale that I can imagine. Suppose that a revelation was given to you that at some point in your life, your home would be destroyed by fire and everything in it would be laid bare. What would you do? You're not told which home. You're not told whether it's, you know, your starter home early in life or your family home in midlife or your retirement home late in life. You're just told that at some point in your lifetime, the place where you live, so you can't get out of it by moving because you've got to live someplace, but at some point in your life, the place where you live will be destroyed by fire. It'll happen one night. What would you do if you knew that to be the case? Well, I'll tell you what I'd do. I'd move as much as I possibly could of what I value to another place. Like my computer files. I'm so scared of losing my computer files. Do you know that thing? I'd leave my computer at the church just in case this was the night that my home went up. My wife would take all of our family photographs and she'd say, we're not keeping them in the house because we know that sometime in our life, the house is going to go up, so we'll put them someplace that we can have them for a longer time. That's what we'd do. And you'd do the same. Now try and spread this up to the macro scale. Isn't this the point that our Lord Jesus is making when he says, do not store up for yourselves treasure on the earth where moth and rust destroy, where it's just, you can't keep it here. But rather store up for yourself treasure in heaven where moth and rust do not destroy and where thieves do not break in and steal, for where your treasure is, there your heart will be also. See, if everything in this world is going to pass away, then wisdom says that you and I should seek to live radically God-centered lives. That the way that you and I use our time, our talent, our money, our years, our energy, our resources should be moved to the greatest possible extent to investment in that which will last for eternity. Make it your mission in life, if you know this, to invest yourself in things that will count for eternity. So it's very practical. If you know the future of this world, it changes your whole priority system for living in this world. If you know this, what kind of people should you be? You live God-centered lives. That's what Peter is saying.
11: 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That's just what it sounds like. 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And Colin, what's one thing that you'd like people to take away from this book?
12: Well, I think that most of us feel that we need to grow in love, especially when it comes to loving those with whom we deeply disagree. But here's the question. Do you think it's possible for you to become a more loving person than you are right now? See, the thing is, if it simply depended on what you can generate from within yourself, the answer would have to be no. Our love would depend on our experience, and if we hadn't been well loved by others, well, we wouldn't be able to give love to others. But the good news is that love really can be learned. It's possible to grow in love, and God's Holy Spirit is given to every Christian believer for this purpose. So the thing I'd want people to take away from this is the wonderful hope that as you experience the love of God poured into your own heart by the power of the Holy Spirit, so you will be better able to love others really well.
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6: 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We say